0: Hello and welcome to another exciting edition of Bounce with me on WYSO and Noble Phonic. 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
1: It's DJ Lady Bounce, and this is Bounce with me on WYSO and Novaphonic. Cooler the Curator taking us into this break with Outside, Jeremy Street, and Mantis. Welcome to Rap Camp. Shuddy Black and T-Hunt getting to the paper. Safe Money, First in Funk. Zap, Heartbreaker, Part 1 and 2. 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

0: 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So, Picket Fence taking us into this break with King's Play, Bill Withers, Grandma's Hands, Atlanta Rhythm Section, So Into You, Nas and Amy Winehouse, Cherry Wine, and Usher kicked off this block for us with Call Me a Mac. 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

world. Beat boys and girls, moving and grooving to the soul shocking beat. 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Period. Baby, I just wanna dance with you. Come on, come on. I just wanna dance with you. Come on, come on. I just wanna.

It's DJ Lady Bounce, and this is Bounce with me on WYSO and Novaphonic. High Tech, Mos Def, and Vinny and Mojica taking us into this break. We get to step in. Jill Scott and Anthony Hamilton, So In Love. El DeBarge and Faith Evans, Lay With You. Usher and Alicia Keys, My Boo. And Dennis Edwards and Syeda Garrett kicked off this block for us with Don't Look Any Further. It's DJ Lady Bounce. 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

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Ariana Holiday and Ill Wind taking us into this break with Brat Queen, Soft Cell, Tainted Love, Katrina and the Waves, Walking on Sunshine, Flock of Seagulls, I Ran, Tony Basil, Hey Mickey, and Thomas Dolby kicked off this block for us with She Blinded Me with Science. It's DJ Lady Bounce. Keep bouncing.

DJ Lady Bounce, and unfortunately, it is time for me to bounce on out of here for tonight. Q-Tip taking us out the door with Let's Ride, MF Doom, Accordion, DMX, Get At Me Dog, 7th Streeter, Assumptions, Maxi Priest and Shabba Ranks, House Call, Nicole Ray and Missy Elliott kicked off this last and final block for us with Make It Hot. 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
0: Novaphonic.fm.
1: Novaphonic.fm. This is the show you'll be waiting, right? And I know that's right. All right, today is Thursday, August 14th. Lukens, yes. It's a day for us Haitian, I gotta say. Mm-hmm. This is the Bwakaima day.
0: Bwakaima.
1: Yeah, that's Bwakaima. We're gonna talk a little bit about it today, mm-hmm. and also we have one of the guests that's gonna be here. Daddy Fanfan is mm-hmm. gonna be with us today too.
0: And so, the building,
1: so we'll be able to have a good, serious conversation with him. So, welcome everyone, welcome everybody, wherever you at, wherever you're listening to this show, Caribbean Colors. This is the show where you get to listen to some of the best music in the Caribbean and also discover different colors of the Caribbean too. Like we got food, Lukens, we got. Drink.
0: We got drink.
1: We got stories.
0: We got
1: a lot of things.
0: Music.
1: Yeah. So how was your last weekend? What did you do?
0: It was a very accomplished week. Accomplished week.
1: I hear you.
0: Thank God. Thank God. Yeah. You know, a lot of things done.
1: A lot of things happened.
0: Yes.
1: Yeah.
0: Yes.
1: Well, I hope.
0: And how about yourself?
1: Well, it was good. It was good as always. You know, I got to spend some time at the hill. Mm-hmm. You know, I tested different thing, but also we had last week we had some glow party. That was really, really interesting, by the way, where we had so many you know, people that would come and we would give them you know, different LEDs and glow things that they would put in their head. So it was a really fun experience. And we had, of course, our DJ were there. We had some of the famous DJ that came. So it's going to be the same too this weekend, by the way, with DJ X-Load.
0: DJ X-Load, DJ Skyway.
1: DJ Skyman.
0: From Columbus, sorry. Yeah. Sorry, Skyman. Skyway. No, Skyman?
1: It's Skyman, buddy. So yeah, DJ Skyman and DJ X-Load going for a battle this weekend, this Saturday. So it's gonna be a crazy Caribbean battle. So we at the Caribbean Colors will be able to be over there and record some of that battle to share with our audience next week. So guys, so stay tuned. It's going to be awesome. It's going to be a way for you to enjoy and see a little bit how DJs, you know, do their battles in our Caribbean style, you know, Caribbean way, pretty much, right? So this is what it is. Lukens, you want to send some big shout out to anyone?
0: I got a couple names.
1: Do we have some super fans this weekend?
0: I got a couple names. I went down. Let me go.
1: I think you had a Jules that also requested one of the songs that we were to play too, right?
0: Yeah. All right. You know.
1: Yeah.
0: Family time for some shout out. You know, much love going out to Justin Dawson.
1: Justin. Yeah.
0: Steve Anis, Jeff, Womel Modestin. And Brady Mezis, and of course, a big salute to all of my former coworkers from, you know, Control Equipment, Health Department.
1: Yeah.
0: You know, you all will always be part of my story, a part of this show.
1: Ooh.
0: One love.
1: Ooh. All right, if you want.
0: One love to my people.
1: If you're looking to send you some shout out like this, you know, make sure that you follow us on Facebook and also on Instagram. And, you know, go there and use the comment section or send a straight message, a DM to us with Caribbean College. Just tap Caribbean College Radio Show. And you should be able to find us. Sorry.
0: Oh, and another one, Dimitri is on nouveau listener, captain de nous.
1: Really?
0: Chaque jeudi.
1: They all in Springfield.
0: Haiti.
1: Haiti too.
0: Yeah. A couple of people from Haiti Springfield.
1: That's good.
0: In Springfield. Dimitri, Monsieur, c'est Springfield allié.
1: Apparently, we have listeners in Bermuda.
0: Bermuda. Yeah.
1: We have listeners everywhere.
0: Everywhere.
1: All right, so let's start with our first songs. You know, and right after that, we'll be able to talk a little bit about the Bwakaima. Just a short story about Bakayama and what that day, August 14th, means for us Haitians. So let's go. Let's drop this. First one is Chris Morning. We have Chris Morning with Parapli. Parapli means pretty much umbrella.
0: Umbrella.
1: Yeah, umbrella. So he pretty much saying how he's an umbrella. So nothing will reach out to him, you know, so he's an umbrella. So, all right, you'll be able to enjoy this dancehall rhythm music with Chris Brown, Chris Morning and Parapli.
0: Parapli, Parapli, Parapli.

0: Here we are, back. So, you know, Chris Morning is one of these DJ, producer that he actually produced his own beat.
1: From Haiti,
0: yeah. He actually produced his own beat and his own song. So, you know, I always take pleasure to listen to his project, his production, because I know it's the one guy putting all his efforts, arts, you know, and energy into this type of music. And it's always a vibrant type of music, you know.
1: Because last time I think we play two or three
0: Chris Morning. I mean, we used to play Chris Morning already.
1: I'm pretty sure
0: If you're new listeners, that's what we do here. We play a lot of interesting music. So make sure that you stay tuned and you
1: stay tuned. So because the episode gonna stay on the Bellevue YSO website for 2 weeks.
0: The on demand,
1: and after 2 weeks gone.
0: And you know, please share the link. Whatever you have, if you're listening on your radio station, share that 91.3 to your colleagues. And if you are on WhatsApp, you know, I have a lot of people on WhatsApp that we keep sharing the link so they can listen in with the phone and stuff like that. So
1: yeah, on tient des versions pour nous nous connaissons ça en aptant des radio encore une fois WYS au 91.3 qui dans Yellow Spring au carton de tout sur novaphonic.fm et puis au ca aller sur page 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
0: That's right. All right, looking, so let's go straight to the Bwakaima. I mean, it's Bwakaima. Maybe if I were to say that in with an English accent, it might be Boys Cayman, yeah. Because I'm saying that not to be funny, but I actually found a couple streets, I don't know, in my way to Pennsylvania that are named Bois, you know, B-O-I-S.
1: B-O-I-S.
0: But it's a French word, which means wood. But it's pronounced bois, you know, bois. In French. But it actually means wood. So Hollywood would probably mean
1: Boissin.
0: Boissin. You know, yeah, so that's how it is. So Bwakaima, what it is. So again, you wanna go with something?
1: So I think I remember it's like August 1791.
0: It was 17 or 19? It was 1791, the year. It wasn't August, yeah. It wasn't August, but the date, it was August 14th.
1: 14.
0: So, of 1791. So, the Bwakaima guys, we're talking about it today, very shortly. It's probably the very start, you know, of the Haitian Revolution. You probably heard the whole Haiti, the first black country that, you know, got independent. But the initial spark, you know, that started everything was actually that Bwakaima meeting. And, you know, the way to see it is when exactly pretty much all the enslaved Africans, you know, all of the slaves, they actually got together and they met at that place, Bwakaima, to actually talk about, you know, the whole independence thing. And they actually had a lot of ceremony, a lot of folkloric thing happen.
1: Drumming, prayers, yeah, a lot of prayers, rituals.
0: It was a lot of things that happened in that night. But it was, again, from ceremony to discussion to prayers to, you know, to actually prepare, or to start that whole revolution thing that we Haitian ended up winning in the November 1803. So the last fight that we had with the French was in November 1803, November 18th of the year 1803.
1: I found a quote. Saying that Bwakaima wasn't just a meeting. It was the spark that lit the fire of the Haitian Revolution.
0: Yes.
1: A reminder that unity and courage can change the course of story.
0: Yeah, yeah. I mean, yeah, it was really strong. And I think we even have a saying in Haiti where we say the last time we gathered for, for a meaningful meeting was in Wakayuma. Because, it's like after that meeting, we never had a really huge meeting. Because, of course, that's probably the biggest thing that happened to the Haitian history in a way. You know, the Haitian Revolution is big. It's big for Haiti. It's big for the world. It's big for black people, and different other people. And, that date, it was led by the voodoo priest, Dudi Bukma. I think Bookman? It was from Jamaica, if I'm not mistaken.
1: Jamaica?
0: Or in the island. Don't quote me in that. It might be Martinique or Jamaica. I don't remember.
1: There was a priestess too.
0: Yeah, Cecile Fatiman. Cecile Fatiman, I believe.
1: Yeah.
0: So they conducted everything, and again, the main idea was to rise up against the French slavery and claim their freedom. And remember, all these Africans, they came from different villages and places. They didn't speak, one language. So we had to come up with that language, which is the Creole that you know today.
1: Yeah.
0: And to understand each other to start. So from 1791 until 1803, pretty much a good 12 years later, I want to say, right? They conducted the whole fight against the French to win the battle. So, yeah, for us as Haitian immigrants, Wakayuma is like a reminder, just like Ken said.
1: Mm-hmm.
0: And that kind of show a history of resilience and how unity, even if you're from different regions,
1: resistance,
0: yep,
1: and liberation.
0: Even if you're from different places in the world, you can actually come together and use our strength to actually bring something positive out of that. So that the lesson that we learn from this, and it's the foundation itself of our identity, as a nation.
1: Mm-hmm.
0: So I hope you learned something.
1: Credo.
0: Yeah. I hope you learned something from this, guys. Remember, this is Caribbean Colors, so we're trying to bring you stories too. It's part of our colors.
1: Mm-hmm.
0: And I hope these will help you understand the culture, understand some of the sacrifices, and understand where some of the freedom, the black freedom itself, came actually. So it was Wakayuma. And speaking of Wakayuma, Lucas, we actually have tomorrow the Back to My Roots events, where we're gonna have, it's gonna be a nice event.
1: So when we get back, yeah, we will be talking about
0: that.
1: Yeah. So
0: all right, let's drop the music. All right, señor Lucas.
1: Yes, I. El profesor Tomaratiza.
0: Tomaratiza. En la pizarra.
1: En la pizarra, correctamente.
0: All right, moving next, guys. The next song is with Steve J. Bryan, and it's one of the songs that I love a lot. It's a collabo with Florence El Luce.
1: Mm-hmm.
0: This music is a remix called Bal Tout. It's like give it all. Mm-hmm. Bal Tout. Okay? It's simple. I told you guys, Creole is simple. Bal Tout.
1: Bal Tout.
0: Give it all.
1: Give it all.
0: All right, enjoy this one.

0: Yo. And, you know, that was Steve J. Brian Lukens. But the next song, I think it's a song that you wanted me to play because we had a special request, I believe.
1: Yeah, special request from Justin Dawson.
0: Okay. From Justin Dawson. And if I'm not mistaken, it's actually a Zouk. It's a Zouk song. So it's from Yoan featuring Milka. And that song is called Amour Impossible.
1: Which, impossible lover? Yeah,
0: impossible lover.
1: Oh, impossible love.
0: Oh, love? Yeah.
1: Impossible love. Yeah, impossible love.
0: Huh. That's what it is. Enjoy this one. It's a Zouk music, so you better stand up to dance on that one. Because, of course, you know, your one is going to be able to dance with Milka. So I hope you guys dancing where you at. Enjoy this one.

0: So with the second part where we were talking about the different events we have for this weekend. You said we have so many events. Can you go over the events that we have this weekend, Liggins?
1: Yeah, I think we got three or two.
0: I mean, usually three with if you count the Sunday as Sunday Love.
1: And then Friday, we just said that it's like back to
0: My Roots.
1: To My Roots.
0: Yeah. Back to My Roots, it's, I mean, of course, on Sunday, we do play, you know, the Zouk music that you just listened. And, of course, some good compa love, some good R&B music and stuff like that. Mm-hmm. And Daddy will be able to talk more about this. But we do have our Back to My Roots on Friday that, of course, it's Daddy will talk more about it because Daddy's here. And and on Saturday, we have the battle, the DJ battle with...
1: DJ battle with...
0: It's Columbus versus Springfield. Yeah,
1: Clash of the DJs.
0: Yes. You know, it's between Skyman. And X-Load. You know, big shout out to X-Load. You already met X-Load. He played a couple mixes here in Caribbean College. So we'll be able to... If you go there on Saturday, you'll be able to see pretty much something euphoric... crazy with how X-Load is, you know, gonna take over the whole place. So I hope Skyman is ready too, because Skyman's coming from Columbus with his crowd, mm-hmm. you know, to Springfield to actually face X-Load.
1: Yeah, mon captain de pour programme vendredi a on a pile rara pour jouer en pile book mon experience mon qui aime racine nous mettre venir enjoy nous et n'attend tout le monde et dans 21-13 Park Road.
0: Yep.
1: Now West Springfield lié.
0: That's right.
1: Nous connaissons déjà et nous connaissons ça fait déjà. So.
0: Nous va baiser valet.
1: Nous va baiser valet.
0: Say less. All right, moving up with the next song. It's with Charlene Bateau. Look at
1: Charlene Bateau.
0: Charlene Bateau, and that one is you don't know this one. Oh,
1: no, bye.
0: You got it, my friend. This is Timama.
1: I have to drink some coffee to stay up because, you know, I'm kind of
0: you're
1: sleepy.
0: Losing it, huh?
1: Yeah. Sleepy.
0: Yeah, so this is Charlene Bateau, and this music is called Timama, where he talked about, you know, a girl that he met, and he's just like, Timama is a way to say, you know,
1: sweetie,
0: honey.
1: Yeah,
0: it's a sweet word to say. Yeah. Timama, it's like a little mama, and literally that's what it means. Yeah. But it actually means sweetie, honey.
1: Yeah.
0: So he and this son is definitely talking to someone he met and how he was, you know, interested in that person. So you'll be able to see and listen to. This one, but also if you're looking to get the video, you could go online and tap Timama and Charlene Bateau.
1: Like Charlene Bateau.
0: All right, guys, so enjoy this one, Charlene Bateau, Timama. Let's go.

0: We back.
1: This was Timama.
0: Timama.
1: Oui, Timama. Gardons Timama. Charlene Bateau.
0: I hope you enjoy this one. Charlene Bateau.
1: You know, Lukens, I would like to keep the same vibe, you know, but with something more young. What do you have?
0: So I have Yanni Mateli.
1: Martelly's song, yeah. I mean, Yanni Martelly is actually Michel Martelly's song. Yeah. For those of you that doesn't know him,
0: our former president.
1: Yeah, and actually, the former president was also a singer. Yeah. He is still a singer.
0: Still performing.
1: So his two songs, they also are singers too. Mm-hmm. They play compa.
0: I think three songs.
1: Oh, they. The three sing?
0: Yeah.
1: The daughter too?
0: Yeah. No, the
1: Olivier. Okay, yeah. It's three boys. The three boys, they three actually song. Follow the same path.
0: Yeah, three song.
1: Mm-hmm. Olivier, Yanni, and what's the other one?
0: Oublié.
1: Duo Mateli. Sandro Mateli. And we have Sandro Mateli, of course. Yes.
0: Yeah,
1: so songs. You'll be able to enjoy this one. Is Yanni Mateli with Kenny Haiti. I don't know. Kenny Haiti is definitely someone that we used to play here. And you're already familiar with his vibe, the way he makes you dance. Afrobeat style, you know.
0: Yeah.
1: So this one is... I know Yanni has. Is this the one I'm thinking? The Gemba Guy you're gonna play?
0: Yeah, Gemba Guy.
1: Gemba Guy.
0: Featuring Kenny Haiti.
1: So, all right, let's drop this one.

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1: The old same island.
0: Same DJ Migos, same but looking smazzy.
1: But multiple colors.
0: Multiple colors.
1: This is Caribbean.
0: Do we have a new color?
1: We have a lot of colors. This is the Caribbean Colors, guys. 91.3 YSO, WYSO Yellow Springs. And this one, Lukens, I want to play this one from... it's actually was a project between some of the folks in Haiti and in Africa. And it was part of a... I think it was a competition they had or something.
0: Mano Beat is he's producer.
1: Yeah, he's a producer, but he was able to meet with these guys and Afrotronics and Vox Sambu, you know, in Africa.
0: He won that one.
1: Yeah. So it was definitely a competition that they won.
0: It was a competition.
1: An award?
0: Yeah.
1: It was an award. So he won that award with this song that we're about to play.
0: Mm-hmm.
1: And this one is Hakuna
0: Matata.
1: It's actually called Hakuna straight. But of course, we do know Hakuna Matata.
0: Hakuna Matata.
1: But, and he actually sang Hakuna Matata too in the song. Yeah, it's called Hakuna.
0: The title is Hakuna.
1: And with Mano Beats featuring Afrotronics, you know, nice singer, and Vox Sambu. Again, three great singers playing.

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1: Vous voulez faire tout le magasin, tu dis, bah, mon kipo. 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
0: Ça va d'avoir pour moi, non? It wouldn't be the first time we have a radio.
1: Regardez, mais qui ça, on me dit, bien, ouais. This is the rhythm of the night.
0: At least you try, my friend, you try.
1: No, Caribbean Colors is the rhythm of the night.
0: It is. That's great. Yo, Loco, give me this one. It's another song that I always wanted to play, but
1: Tyke. Dodo.
0: With Dodo, yeah. Mm-hmm. Tyke or Tyke, I don't know.
1: Tyke?
0: I'm from
1: Tyke, T-A-Y-C.
0: Yeah, but I heard Tyke, I heard Tyke.
1: Mm-hmm.
0: So depending on
1: where you're from,
0: or even him, like he has a saying, Tyke the Tyke.
1: Tyke the Tyke.
0: He actually saying Tyke the Tyke in the song.
1: Oh,
0: so yeah. That create more confusion because now we don't know if it's Tyke or if it's Tyke. So, ladies and gentlemen, you'll be able to enjoy this Tyke the Tyke.
1: With Dodo?
0: The song is called Dodo. Mm. So, I hope the song's called Dodo.
1: Dodo, okay.
0: Yeah, Dodo. And this one is definitely, Tyke also play a lot of compa, Haitian compa too.
1: Mm.
0: They are from French, you know, just like Joy Dodfili and some of the artists. So you'll be able to enjoy this one. But this song actually got our attention because it was really popular on TikTok, the Dodo. So it had a lot of challenges, a lot of, you know, people dancing on it. So it was big. So you probably heard it already, but you'll be able to enjoy it tonight.
1: Mais on a dit tout bon, yo, en pile mon capitaine de Caribbean Colors, en pile musique, c'est sous Caribbean Colors, vous venez de yo.
0: Ah ouais.
1: Bon son.
0: Bah, il y a le choix.
1: T'as des tout instruments. Ouais.
0: Come on.
1: Bah, normal.
0: Il y a le choix.
1: On avait invité tout le monde qui est dans Springfield là. Oui, tout le monde qui est là. Il y a quelque chose à côté.
0: Yeah.
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0: The only one.
1: The only one.
0: Let's go.
1: Mm-hmm.

0: Tu parles.
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0: Pas de drama. A pas de gars voler musique, moi là.
1: Salut, sous Joe. Ah, Tijo, ça qu'on fait.
0: Tijo, bon, ma gars. All right, this one is a classic Creola music, no drama, and you know you'll be able to. I think no drama is actually English, right?
1: No, you understand
0: what no drama
1: no
0: is.
1: No drama.
0: The song is actually in Creole. So, and the band itself, it's called Creola.
1: Yeah, Creola.
0: It's like the Creole.
1: The Creole,
0: you know, and. You know, and this player too, this singer too, he actually he's pretty old in the industry.
1: Yeah,
0: he's not industry. Old in age, but is really he has probably I don't know, a good 20-30 years.
1: 20, I think
0: 30 years
1: from
0: minimum
1: 1999.
0: Yeah, 1999. Yeah, a good 20+ yeah. years. Yeah,
1: yeah plus years.
0: In the industry, making good music. So
1: he's a producer also.
0: Yep. Yeah, Tijo Zeni, that's his name.
1: Mm-hmm.
0: You'll be able to see him if you go to New York too, for the Labor Day.
1: Labor Day first.
0: On
1: Labor Day first.
0: On what first? September 1st?
1: No, Labor Day Festival.
0: Oh, the fest. On do you know the date?
1: The date, I think.
0: I'm trying to give the date here.
1: The date.
0: I mean, it's for Labor Day, so it's gonna be on Monday.
1: I think it's.
0: It's Monday,
1: September 1st.
0: Oh, you're right, my friend. Oh, wow. Look at you. Good with dates. You're good with dates. All right. So you're right. You're completely right. So, you know, I don't know if you guys know that, but every year they have this fest or this parade. I think it's called West Indies Parade, but...
1: It's a set list, really long list.
0: Yeah. So it has a lot of bands, a lot of people from different
1: carnival
0: countries. Mm-hmm. You know, that would come Trinidad and Tobago, Jamaica.
1: Yeah.
0: The whole Caribbean islands will be in Labor Day.
1: Labor Day
0: on that date, but this year you will have a lot of. I mean, as all the other years, it's like for. Many Haitian bands, that's their carnival in New York.
1: Yeah.
0: Pretty much, literally. So that's where they would go and take the street. They have heavy trucks with, you know, big speakers, loud music, and taking over
1: if
0: the
1: you
0: street.
1: Didn't pick any event yet.
0: Or if you're over there in New York, or if you're going from New York... to New York for the weekend. Make sure that you go over there and enjoy some Caribbean food.
1: The island.
0: Yeah, because all the islands will be, you know, for
1: and for our next episode, we're gonna have someone, you know, just splendid.
0: Yeah, talking about that.
1: Chris.
0: Oh, Winter. you're talking. Yes, from the Bermuda.
1: From the Bermuda.
0: All right, so that's what it is, and no drama with Tijo Zeni, Creola. It's playing now on Caribbean Colors. Go.

0: And here we go. Just before taking our next guest, we have Daddy Fanfan that is already here with us tonight.
1: In the building.
0: And he'll be able to talk about himself, about real estate, about the hill, about so many things, about the community. So you'll be able to enjoy that this one. And right before that, Lukens, what do we have? Do we have a song?
1: Yeah, we have a song from Woody Wood Boy, Ambago.
0: Woody Wood Boy, Ambago. Ambago, it's a... Ambago is a new song, right?
1: Yeah, Ambago.
0: Yeah, Ambago is a new song by Woody Wood Boy, and
1: what does that mean?
0: It's pretty much mean embargo.
1: Embargo.
0: Embargo. Ambago. So yeah.
1: Al appétit.
0: I guess. Al appétit. What is this from? The old saying by Lukens. All right, guys, playing tonight, Embargo. Right after this one, we have our guest. We'll be able to introduce our guest. Daddy Fanfan is already on the building. And you get to listen. I mean, some good conversation we're going to have with him tonight about the whole community itself. Mm-hmm. So I hope you enjoy this one. And we'll be able to catch on later. All right, let's go.

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1: What's up? It's Miguelito Jerome, a.k.a. 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
1: Yo. So we are back. We are back now to Caribbean Colors. And exactly, you know how it is. This is time for us to receive our guest. Lugins, what's up? So, this guy was on that North Farm, right? All good?
3: Yeah, no problem.
1: How is our guest? Do we have our guest
3: No guest. Then it's not guest. C'est pas premier fois que tu avec yon gang comme ça. Yeah. En pile title.
1: Yeah, a lot of title. Yeah,
3: en pile title. Et nous, c'est toujours un plaisir pour nous de chita avec un monde qui fait un pile travail dans la communauté.
1: Yeah.
3: C'est dans building là avec nous là.
1: Yeah, that's right.
3: Dire, yes, est-ce que moun là
1: na
3: ce là ka guess qui est ce qui avec.
1: Alors bon Paul, we have the Haitian realtor, the civil engineer, the entrepreneur, serial entrepreneur. Daddy Fonfon.
3: Yes, sir.
4: Monsieur, m'content invitation. C'est un plaisir pour que m'cabe ensemble avec nous dans Caribbean Colors.
1: Yeah.
4: Jodian. Donc, he's a lot of title for a simple guy.
1: Yes, I mean, I don't think it's a simple guy because, you know, I don't have a lot of, I mean, I've been in Sprint for a minute now. And I can tell that, Daddy, you've been involved in so many great things, you know, positive thing here in town. So, I mean, kudos to that, you know, that's a good thing. You're inspiring, you know, inspiring. And I think you're doing a good job. So why don't you introduce yourself a little bit to, you know, to our audience so they know who Daddy Fonfon is and why you're here today. Mm-hmm.
4: Yes, again, thank you so much, guys, to invite me in this wonderful show. As I said, I am a simple guy with a lot of title. I'm Daddy Fonfon. As you said, I'm a realtor in the great state of Ohio. I'm engineer. I am an entrepreneur because right now we manage a wonderful place for the community, wonderful place for Springfield, for everyone that want to enjoy every single weekend. The name is The Hill, CMS The Hill. So, and we're here to help. We're here to be for the community. Thank you so much, guy.
1: All right. I mean,
3: yep.
1: You know, I know that the first time I met you, I know that you were in, of course, civil engineer and working, right? Pretty much. So coming here in the United States, was it easy for you to get involved into the real estate or the whole, not real estate, the civil engineer world?
4: Yeah.
1: So how did you come up to there?
4: It's not something easy. But the best thing is to have a focus.
1: Yeah.
4: When you start, you have to know where you want to go.
1: Mm-hmm.
4: So when I moved to United States, I think it's not for me the end for me in my career as civil engineer.
1: Mm-hmm.
4: So, but to continue in civil engineer is not, it is not very an easy thing. That's why I pursued my study in construction management. So I got a master degree in construction management.
1: Nice.
4: And after that, I start working in the construction field.
1: Yeah.
4: Yeah.
1: That's pretty good.
3: So that was very, very accomplished, you know, journey, because for someone just came to the U.S. and then continuing to, you know, experience your you know, what you learn from your country. I think it's a great movement for you.
4: Yes, I think it's the thing is to get the best pathway, the best channel to move on. Mm-hmm. It's not something like a miracle for me.
1: Mm-hmm.
4: It's because I meet the best person to help me.
1: Mm.
4: So I think every single Haitian coming in the United States can do the same.
1: Yeah.
4: If you do engineer, if you were a civil engineer in Haiti, maybe we cannot continue in this field,
1: yeah,
4: but you can keep the same industry. You can continue to the construction industry by making other choice in the same industry, right?
1: I mean, the hardest part is because, you know, like you said, depending on who you meet when you come in the United States, of course, that will determine or influence the pathway that you're going to take, you know. I think it's still hard when you had that, I don't know, that experience in Haiti, working in some places in Haiti, right, and coming here in the States and have to come back over, start over with a new career, or it might be the same career, but I know I mean it was probably challenging for you to go to that same path but in English, because a language barrier can be actually a thing.
4: Mm-hmm. Yes, I think
1: how did you overcome that?
4: I think it's the most challenging thing.
1: Yeah,
4: because right now you're gonna study in another language.
1: Mm-hmm.
4: You're gonna, and it's not the same the same system too.
1: Yeah,
4: it's a different system. So as I said to you, is the focus and the willing,
1: mm-hmm,
4: to move on.
1: Yeah,
4: and before leaving Haiti, you have to know you're gonna restart. You're gonna rebuild your life. So if you're gonna restart, if you're gonna rebuild your life, that means you're gonna have to deal with a lot of challenges. So be ready to do that.
1: Be ready to start over again. But you know, I think one of the things that I notice is that no matter how hard it can be, if you, like you said, you're willing to go that path, you want to make a positive change in your life, just like Lucas right now is looking fit, you know, because it's, you know, going to that journey. Mm-hmm. I see you, Lucas. I see you. So I still believe that you will end up getting the results. So tell me a little bit about becoming a realtor and how the market is. How do you see you as a Haitian in the community as a realtor? How's the market? How's the people responding to the real estate world?
4: Thank you, Miguel. As I said to you, I started in the construction field.
1: Mm-hmm.
4: So I work as a superintendent in a construction company. Unfortunately, after 2 years, I got an allergy. So I have to take a decision. And the decision is not for me to quit the field, but to see where I can continue to do something in construction, because it's something that I like a lot. So I meet a guy and he talked to me about the real estate and say, hey, why don't you don't go to take the test?
1: Mm-hmm.
4: I said, okay, but before taking the test, what that field required to me? So after getting the information, I say, okay, I'm gonna register to a school and see how I can get the test. Hopefully after 6 or 7 months, I passed the test. So
1: Now
4: I'm in real estate. And to answer to specific to your question is, you know, we have a lot of Asian in the Ohio,
1: mm-hmm,
4: state right now. So when they leave the country, they don't know right now when they're gonna come back.
1: Mm-hmm.
4: So if you don't know when you go back to your country, the first thing to do is to know if you can have an house to be stable.
1: Yeah.
4: So, and then when I get this license, I start to meet with a lot of Haitian guys, a lot of Haitian leaders,
1: mm-hmm.
4: to let them know that right now I'm a realtor, I can help them, because before me, they start to buy a house in the state. So with me, I think it's going to be a little bit more simple for them and a little bit more easy for them.
1: Yeah.
4: So I can say until now is not something that I have to be regretful.
1: Okay.
4: I meet with some Asian right now. Maybe they cannot do in this way. They cannot buy houses, but they would like to do that.
1: Yeah.
4: So even they don't buy, they would like to do that. That make me happy. That make me a little bit important for them in their eyes. So yes. So they don't answer me badly. They understand me. They plan to have a good time to do that step.
1: Yeah. You know, I heard that, you know, us here in that area in Ohio itself, we've been able to conduct so many renovation and go to different houses and wrecked houses and renovate them. Is that something, I mean, I might know the answer, but I'm gonna ask you for the audience. Is that something that us Haitian, or is that some expertise or something that you think that us Haitian, you will go to a place, go to a house and try to make it new, comfortable, or use the knowledge, you know, maybe to, I don't know. I love to say that Haitians, we are like builders, right? Whenever we see something broken, we want to try to all the best to fix it with whatever we have. So how do you see now Springfield with the Haitian in the real estate right now? Like they say, is it true that we've been able to change the way, I mean, so many houses, renovate so many places, and even buy new houses too? Is that a true statement, a real statement?
4: It's yes. So I moved in Springfield in 2020. Mm-hmm. So I think everyone that already know this place, in 2020, Springfield, 2020 to 2025, Springfield is really a different place.
1: Yeah.
4: And for this change, I can say the Haitian community help a lot.
1: Mm-hmm.
4: We involve a lot in that type of change. So, yes, in certain area in Springfield, 2020, so when you arrive, you can see a lot of old houses, and as we would like to stay somewhere,
1: mm-hmm.
4: so the Haitian guys were not afraid to rent and to buy.
1: Yeah,
4: and they did that. They rent, they buy, and they fix houses. So I think it's something very good for the community, not only for the Haitian community, but for all the Springfield residents and for the state also.
1: Yeah, I mean, definitely. So is it a hard process if I have my immigration status, and what are the conditions actually for me to buy?
4: Okay, right now the thing is May 23rd, there are some changes in to buy houses, because, you know, the most common loan you can get is the FHA and the conventional.
1: Mm-hmm.
4: Before May 23rd, everyone, if you
1: May
4: are...
1: May 23rd of this year?
4: Yes. Okay. Yeah, for this year. Even you got pending asylum, even you have TPS, green card holder or citizen, you can get the FHA. And the FHA, with the FHA, even you got a low credit, you can have this loan because it's the government loan.
1: Mm-hmm.
4: But unfortunately, right now, after May 23rd, they don't allow any pending asylum guys or TPS guys can get that type of loan.
1: Mm.
4: Hopefully, until now, they can get the conventional. But for the conventional, you have to get a better credit score.
1: Yeah.
4: So like 6, 6 a day to be qualified for this type of loan.
1: So you're saying basically it's harder now for someone to buy a house, right?
4: Yeah, there are some changes.
1: Okay. So, but beside of the status, what else is required for me to...
4: Yes, you have to you have to get an history as 2 years of work.
1: Okay.
4: Even you can show 1 year in the United States and 1 year in the another country like Chile, like Brazil, Haiti, wherever you make that first one of first one here of work. Mm-hmm. Even if you can show that, you're gonna be qualified to get the loan. And yes, and get a good credit score.
1: Yeah,
4: and have the down payment.
1: Do I need a lot of money?
4: It depends. It depends. If you are a first buyer, it's 3% yeah. of the purchase price. So, but if you're gonna get a investing loan, it's gonna be different. Maybe 20% to do the down payment. And they have a lot of program. Even you're gonna need 3%, but you can it can be decreased.
1: Mm-hmm.
4: The money do you. Need can be decreased because you have other program when you get the loan.
1: Mm-hmm.
4: If you participate to that type of program, maybe you can need only 2 or 1% of the purchase price.
1: So this program, let's say I want to buy a house, right? I would go to you, and you would find out what type of program I'm qualified for, or how does that work?
4: First thing, I have to know what your status.
1: Mm-hmm.
4: Okay? And secondly, to know if you already have 2 years of work.
1: Mm-hmm.
4: But at the beginning, what's your credit score?
1: Sure.
4: That's the first thing. What is your credit
1: score? So I need a good credit score, like a 600 plus?
4: It depends. If you are a green card holder, you can have 580.
1: Okay.
4: You qualify for FHA.
1: Oh.
4: But if you are not a green card holder or citizen,
1: mm-hmm.
4: the only loan you can get is the
1: conventional.
4: That means you're gonna you need a higher credit score.
1: How much higher?
4: 680.
1: 680?
4: Yes. Not too much.
1: You're good. Not too much.
3: 680?
4: Yes. Not too much.
1: Hold on. But hold on.
3: Not only the credit score. The down payment also.
1: So the down payment will be higher too? How,
3: yeah,
1: how many higher. Percent? How many percent
3: not
1: conventional? 15
3: to 20%?
4: No.
1: It depends on the lender.
4: Even you are you take a conventional. For me, I work with two or three lenders.
1: Mm.
4: Right now, you can pay 3% of the
1: 3%?
3: Great.
4: And not only the 3%, as I told you, we have some program.
1: Yeah.
4: The program that you can understand better. What does that mean? Be a first home buyer.
1: Uh-huh.
4: You can pass this program and you're gonna get a little bit 1%.
1: Wow.
4: Down. So and
1: that's interesting.
4: Yes. It's not something someone need to be afraid to do.
1: Yeah.
4: You have to get the information, and when you know when you get the information, you're gonna say it's not something really difficult.
1: So you know, today I had a conversation with my friend David, and we were talking about how. Whenever, let's say you rent in a house, right, and for I don't know $1,500, you know, when you do $1,500 times 12 months, that's $18,000 for the year, and you paying a rent, you pretty much throwing money away, right?
4: Right.
1: So, can you tell us or go through, you know, to explain to people, Haitian or not, right, listening right now, how buying a house would actually be a good thing to do, especially if you are paying so much in rent right now? Can you go through the numbers a little bit?
4: I'm going to say, even you think you pay so much or not so much,
1: mm-hmm.
4: I think buying a house is the best decision that someone can make.
1: Can you try to convince me?
4: First of all, when you buy a house, you invest.
1: Mm-hmm.
4: You're doing a nice investment because if you're going to go to other investments, sometime your money can lose. But if you buy the house,
1: mm-hmm.
4: you're gonna get your money grow.
1: Growing, yeah.
4: Every single day.
1: Yeah.
4: So that's the first thing. And when you buy the house, differently when you rent, you have 1 to 5, 1 to 5 to pay your house every single month. Mm-hmm. But when you buy houses, you have until 15.
1: Mm. Got it.
4: To pay.
1: We're talking about the mortgage, right?
4: Yeah, the mortgage. Mm-hmm. And when you buy houses, in your mindset, you are in your area, you are in your paradise.
1: Yeah, that's yours.
4: That's yours.
1: Yeah.
4: But when you rent, you know every single day it's not.
1: They can kick you out.
4: Yes. And when you buy houses for your kid,
1: mm-hmm.
4: you can say, okay, my kid's gonna go to this school since today to high school.
1: Yeah.
4: You already know where your kid's gonna go.
1: Mm-hmm.
4: But when you went for this year, your kid have to go in this school.
1: Yeah.
4: Next year,
1: you can change house and go to a different. Yeah.
4: He's gonna go to a different district or a different school.
1: Yeah.
4: So he's gonna get different environment of people with your kids.
1: Yeah.
4: So I'm sure is the best decision that someone can take when he buy a house.
1: Definitely. I agree with you. All right, so let's have a quick break with that new song. Lookins, we were listening to this song the other day.
4: Mm-hmm.
1: And before coming back with Daddy Fanfan here, remember, we have in Daddy Fanfan, Haitian realtor, entrepreneur, serial entrepreneur, and civil engineer and construction manager, and a lot of titles, like he said. But a simple guy. A simple guy.
4: Lookins, a lot of titles. Yeah. I say, oh, a simple guy. Okay.
3: Simple as it is.
4: Yeah. As my name.
1: So, definitely. We have this song that just dropped by Dokaim called Limie. So I've been listening to that song.
3: A good one.
1: So let's enjoy this Limie song. It's an Afrobeat type of song, Haitian song. And we're going to come back with Daddy Fanfan for the second part of the interview, where we're going to talk more about the internment and his commitment to in the community here in Springfield, Ohio. Remember, you're listening to WYSO 91.3 Yellow Springs, and this is Caribbean Colors, and we're here today, Lookins Merzies and Miguel Tuchurum. Enjoy this one, Dokaim Limie. Let's go.

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1: When we leave our country, come another country, that's our first challenge.
2: Yeah.
1: That's our first challenge. And when we have to deal with that challenge, for maybe something we cannot share, really, because sometimes you don't have word to explain someone why you are there.
2: Mm-hmm.
1: If you don't find love, you're gonna still live with the post-trauma problem. You're gonna deal not only the new environment, but with the depression, with stress. I don't think it's a good thing for anyone living with someone have stress out of you.
2: Yeah.
1: So it's your love. And when you go to the hill, only one thing you have to come with: love.
2: Love. So that would be your message pretty much to anyone coming. Lugens, you want to add something?
3: So community engagement, because I saw or listened to Daddy Fen Fen talking about like a bunch of things. Yeah. And so, Fafa, you're also deeply involved in your community. So what drives that commitment?
1: The community, for me, the best cement of a community is to understand each other. But unfortunately, we are in a community where people speak a lot of languages. You can see most of the Spanish folks, they speak only Spanish. We have a lot of Asian speak only Creole or French sometimes. And they already have the native of Springfield, they speak English. So they finally in a situation where they have to live together. And with some misunderstanding because of the language barrier. So if you don't have in your mind, if you don't have this mindset of love, maybe whatever the gist, whatever the way some another person act, you can take it for like a bad person.
2: Mm-hmm.
1: Even it's not that. So that's why me personally, I think it's get a positive mindset. Understand that this person here is not your enemy. It's someone that just come here to unfortunately build or rebuild a new life with you. So if you want to help, unfortunately you don't speak the same language as this person.
2: Yeah.
1: If to show this person some respect and love.
2: Yeah. So if you don't understand, if you struggle, love is the best language.
1: The best language. You're right. Yeah. You're right. Yeah, yeah. Some respect and love, as we have to do that for the Springfield residents too, and understand they welcome us here before they live in a town that maybe everyone knows everyone.
2: Yeah.
1: You know,
2: yeah.
1: Now they gotta have to deal with new people,
2: foreigners.
1: Yeah. So we have to show them love too,
2: yeah,
1: and respect.
3: Okay, and 8 months in. And we're talking about community, 8 months in.
1: And because he doesn't want to talk to community.
2: Eight months in.
1: With me, he wants to talk to community.
3: 8 months in.
2: Lucas had a lot to share about community.
3: 8 months in. Yeah. Because, you know, as an entrepreneur and community engagement, so if someone can't come to your place and say, say Fen Fen, so what are you supposed to do? Because uncertainty, you know, a lot of cuts, a bunch of other things going on in the U.S. So what, as myself came to you and trying to talk to you, because you offering like a place to come to debrief and stress out like something. So how are you going to communicate to that person? And
1: I think first thing I would like to say to this person, uncertainty is going to, will be always there. Will be always there. You will have always uncertainties.
2: As human.
1: As human.
2: Yeah.
1: So, but is

0: the best thing is to teach your mind to be a positive person. Don't see the glass empty, half empty.
1: Just, be prepared.
0: Yes.
2: Say it half full.
0: With, half full. Yeah. Half full. Just see the glass as half full. Because I think 1 month or 2 months ago, we take a lot of we have a lot of things coming in your mind. Maybe we didn't think we're gonna be in the studio talking together. But you see right now, we're still there. So the only thing we cannot fight with it is the future. You cannot fight with the future.
2: It will come no matter what.
0: It will come no matter what. You just have to be prepared, and the best thing to prepare is prepare your mind with positive thing. So if someone said, what I have to do, I'm going to ask you, what did you do before? What did you do before? And try to keep your way and just move on. Just move on. And when you cannot do some, when you cannot change anything, you don't have nothing to do is to move on.
2: Is that if you don't have control on something, why even bothers? Why panicking over something you don't have control?
1: The most wanted question. The most wanted question, and not only for Haitian, non-Haitian asking. So, do you have any plan? So they said, do you have Lukens? Do you have any plan?
0: I think my answer is yes. Yes, I have plan. But I cannot say I gonna get success on my plan. I cannot say that. But I have plan. Okay. And my plan, I just try to drive it day to day.
1: Okay, great.
2: You know, we actually had DJ Xlode come over here, and I know that Xlode is always in the parties and events and
0: DJ.
2: So it's your DJ.
0: Yeah, the DJ of the house.
2: The DJ of the house. All right. So, what do you think, you know, DJ Xlode's, you know, party? Because we had him, and we're talking about everything happening in the community, right? And what do you think his job on understanding and helping the healing process with music, with good vibe, and even coming to the radio recently, talking about the same things, about love, about how music can help, you know? And how do you think this good vibe, this good DJs, this good music can actually help someone connect, stay positive, or keep thriving through life? Yeah. How do you think that will happen?
0: I'm sure it's not something we're gonna create. Everyone knows music is like a therapy. Music is something that can help people with stress, with if you get some challenges but you cannot deal with, listening to music, good music can really help. So now, listening to music in the area that you can find other people with the vibration, with the same positive mindset to enjoy with you, it is a must. So that's why I can say for the guys, don't just stay home to listen music. Come to the hill, slash CMS, where you can meet other people, where you can laugh. You can laugh with friends. Have a good time. Yeah. And share a story with someone.
2: Yeah.
0: And I like. That's why I say to them, just come. Yeah. We're waiting for them, and we're gonna just receive them in the best way. Right?
2: I think also it's helping a lot with the cross-cultural, where people come to discover different culture. You know, I recently had a conversation actually at the Hill with a native of Springfield, and we were talking about how, and he was saying he never saw that much energy and happiness in one place. It's like everyone, no matter, you know, how they look, you know, no matter their age, they could be there laughing, dancing loud. And I told him, this is how it is, when, especially when you're from the Caribbean.
0: We are hot.
1: vibes.
2: Yeah, that's from the Caribbean. That's how it is. They look it.
1: Yeah, that was, you know, Caribbean colors is just that, you know.
2: This is one of the colors of the Caribbean, right?
1: Yes. Caribbean. Yes. So I just wanted to go over marketing questions. Yeah. So how do you connect to the community, like not only the Haitian community, so locally? So because that's you start off from August 4th.
0: Mm-hmm. No, July 4th. So the thing is, it's not me. It's a team.
1: Okay.
0: It's a team. So I'm working like the manager of the.
1: Oh, this is the mana here. Oh,
2: he's the boss.
1: Can I get a job?
0: I don't say the CEO.
2: He's
0: I say
2: the big boss.
0: I don't see the CEO.
1: I'm jobless. Can I get a job?
0: I know you are one of the. I know you are one of the marketing guys.
2: Wow. Uh-huh. I don't want to.
0: So it's not about me. It's about a team. So we try to make it together, mm-hmm. and. I try to coordinate the team, all the activities, and Miguelito do his part, you do your part, Jacob do his part, Jelly,
1: everyone else.
0: So every single guys in the team, we try to do our best to make the hill one of the best place for Haitian or other or whatever the other community that can come to enjoy, to have fun.
2: So, what do you think about Explode? Is he doing a good job over there?
0: Yeah, he's the ginger of the house. So I cannot grab a guy to make this job if it's not the best one.
2: Wow!
0: So we cannot do that because we know Springfield deserve the better.
2: Wow!
0: And we have to work in the same. Step of Springfield.
2: Yeah.
0: The hill have to walk in the same step of Springfield. So we have to choose the best one to group the vibration, the dance tempo to everyone.
1: So I know you're talking about like the schedule from Fridays to Sundays. So can you explain it to our audience if someone wanted to, you know, come to
0: the program.
2: It's what's in there for each day.
1: For each day,
0: yes. So
1: it describes us Friday, Saturday, or Sunday.
0: It depends. Sunday is maybe the day that we have a fixed program. So it's about love.
1: Okay.
0: Springfield, you are in Sunday. You have to come with your other half to enjoy it.
2: So I cannot come by myself.
0: You right can too.
2: But why is that? Why is that? Why do I
0: because
2: have to?
0: The thing is, on Sunday we have more love music, sweet music.
2: Yeah.
0: Even it's
2: some good compass love. Yeah.
0: Even it's Airbnb, even Zouk is going to be really love thing. So that's why we said Sunday is a
1: lovers,
0: love day.
1: Sunday lovers.
0: But for Saturday is the day.
1: Mm-hmm.
0: I can say Saturday is the day because it's the day that we can expect the more audience.
2: Yeah.
0: So sometimes we have battle of DJs because we have DJ and from Colombo, DJ in Springfield, we have battle of DJ. Friday, it depends of the date. Mm-hmm. Maybe we can choose the program based on what date. As example, this Friday, we're going to have the Woods.
1: Okay.
0: So because of the Bwakaima Day.
1: Oh, okay.
0: Because you know Bwakaima was August 14th.
1: Mm-hmm.
0: So we cannot forget Haiti. Mm-hmm. Everything we're going to do, we're going to try to to have some type of the Haitian taste this. So we choose this Friday for the Woods.
1: Okay.
0: So
2: I think I have the schedule you sent to me.
0: You have all the schedules.
2: Yeah, you sent the schedules to me. And this Friday is It's Friday 14th. And yes. I'm 15, sorry. It's Friday 15th. Mm-hmm. And you have the Back to My Roots.
1: Back to My Roots.
2: Yes. Back to My Roots event. So there is a lot of roots music playing in this one. And on Saturday, the 16th. Mm-hmm.
0: Yes, I think this Friday, if someone like a Springfield resident, like a Spanish person, want to know Haitian more deep, so they can come
1: deep and dive.
0: Yeah, they can come in the hills, because we're gonna share a lot of wood music.
2: Yeah, mm-hmm.
0: That make I can say.
1: So do you have
0: let them know where we from? We are from.
1: Okay. Yeah. Do you have a set list like Bookman Experience?
0: Yeah, and we have Bookman Experience.
1: Ram.
0: Ram. We have the Kujai guy.
1: Kujai.
0: KC guy. Okay. We have Tipai. The Rev.
1: Okay.
0: We have a lot of guys. We have maybe Belo. Belo, I think Belo sing a lot of nice song that can
1: roots.
0: Put you in your woods too.
2: Yeah.
0: Mm-hmm. So
2: a lot of Racine music, a lot of Raga music too. Mm-hmm.
0: Exactly.
2: Yeah.
0: Exactly.
2: So I know on Saturday the 16th you have
1: Do you have something like from Bookman Experience? Maybe we can
2: drop. Yeah, drop. We'll play it.
1: Yeah,
2: we can drop. I could look for that.
1: Yeah,
2: I'm not gonna be that DJ.
0: DJ Migo.
2: I'm DJ Migo, and I can find the music.
1: That's it, do you?
2: I have the music. Yeah. Even if you
1: that's
2: but minute.
0: It's for 16. In Friday.
2: For 16. Yeah, what do we have on Saturday?
0: You take to share some.
2: Yeah,
0: music.
2: I'm looking for the music, but I would like to go over the agenda for this weekend.
0: Okay,
2: we do have the Back to My Roots on Friday. On Saturday,
0: it's a battle.
2: It's a DJ battle.
0: Yeah.
2: We have DJ Skyman in Columbus and DJ Exlode, our guy, in Springfield. So it's gonna be crazy.
0: As I can understand, they said the DJ from Columbus is the best one.
1: Yes. Skyman.
0: The Skyman.
2: You mean say, better than Exode?
0: Yeah, for Columbus.
2: Columbus
0: is going to be two.
2: the
0: best from Columbus is going to make a big challenge with the best in Springfield.
2: Yeah.
0: So that's why I invite everyone come to encourage your DJ. So
1: the local DJ.
2: And of course, I had Doug G talking about on the 22nd, Friday 22nd next year.
0: Yes.
2: We have the back to school.
0: Yes.
2: And it's still at the hill too. So, you know, it's I like the fact that you guys have a lot of different event, different colors.
0: Yes,
1: different
2: of
1: colors.
2: Event every time. So it's great. So that way it's just that. Not one type of party, it's different type of party you have in every weekend.
0: Yeah, yes. We have to share the diversity.
2: Very good. So, Daddy Fanfan, we are actually over an hour now, so let's make sure that we wrap up. Is there anything else you would like to share with the people, with the community, messages that you want to share to us before leaving today?
0: One thing I have to share to them is to understand li important pour que nous penser acheter kay li 10,000 fois plus bon pour acheter kay tant que ou rete dans loue kay lè ou ap loue kay ou juste a mete kòb yon côté pour un monde lè ou acheter kay ou juste a serrer l'argent. 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Et if you would like to take a good time, a good vibe.
1: So last one before you exit out. So what do you think about Caribbean Colors, because we dropped 3 episodes.
0: I Thank you. It's a really nice show. It's really important to have that type of show in the community. And I say thank you for this house, for the WYSO, to think about the type of initiative to create the space for our community, for not only our community, for the Caribbean community. So I think we can continue with this type of initiative, and I encourage you guys to keep moving. It's a really nice show, and I hope you're going to maybe one day have someone coming from Jamaica.
1: Yeah, yeah.
0: Someone Trinidad, because as I can understand, there are that type of person in Springfield, in Uber Heights, in Yellow Spring. So talk to them about the culture, about the community, and it's something that important to share, because okay. that can help us to live together better.
1: Okay, so we have different segments. Haitian parents be like, say it like a local. Did you know? So what is your favorite?
0: I don't want to say my favorite, because I said to you, it's a nice show.
1: Okay.
0: It's a wonderful show. So every single piece you put in the show is something important. It's something okay. people that to put as favorite.
1: Okay. So if you were to say something to our audience, or send an invitation to extend invitations to our audience, what you...
0: I let them know, don't miss any of the show, any session of the show. Don't miss it, because you're going to learn something.
1: Okay. So thank you for coming. And I don't know if Miguel told you wanted to add up something.
2: All good. I think we had a very good time today. Mm-hmm. We have some serious conversation from... you know, I think I'm gonna consider buying a house. I don't know.
0: You have to.
2: I will have to talk, you know, with my wife about it. But hey.
0: I think it's one of the best decisions
1: someone
0: can make in his life.
2: Mm-hmm. Yeah. So, you know, I will go over that and definitely reach out to you and see how we can go over. But for the rest of you looking to see me playing, mm-hmm. and you know, maybe have me as your bartender too, you know, come see me at the Hill. I'm always there, and I'm not one of the DJ battling. That's the best DJ of Springfield and the best DJ of Columbus this weekend. But you can still see me, and if you enjoy the type of music that we're playing here at Caribbean Colors, mm-hmm. and if you wanna have a good sip. A good drink,
1: good
2: you know,
1: sip,
2: a good
1: sipping,
2: cocktails, a good
1: sipping.
2: Even if you don't drink alcohol, you can still drink.
0: We have
2: mocktails, so
1: yeah.
2: You got it.
1: You know I don't drink.
2: All right, so here we go. I think we're good for today. And like you said, I will drop one last music from a Rara or a Bookman Experience music, so that way you can enjoy and see what type of music we're talking about that we're going to be playing for Back to My Roots this Friday. All right. Well, with that being said, Lugans, that's pretty much it for today.
1: Yeah.
2: I think we had a great time. And let's see. You have anything to add to the in your agenda?
1: So you are listening to WYSO 91.3 FM and Novafoning.fm and Yellow Springs, and our show, Caribbean Colors, you know. Tout le temps, tout le monde capte de nous. Et nous t'es apprécié d'être là ensemble avec nous. Et pas oublier à le suivre sur page Facebook, nous yo, Caribbean Colors Radio Show on Facebook. Et puis TikTok. Et puis enfin, nous attendons pour prochain épisode. Nous.
2: That's very good. All right, thank you very much. And you have a good night and happy weekend, pretty much. That's a weekend.
1: Yeah, weekend.
2: That's
1: yeah.
2: the Tet weekend.
1: Tet weekend.
2: So thanks God it's Friday, because it's already Friday.
1: Friday.
2: In a couple minutes.
1: Couple
2: minutes. Yeah. All right,
1: minutes.
2: Enjoy it.

0: From WHYY in Philadelphia, this is Fresh Air. I'm Tanya Mosley in Los Angeles. Today, Lee Sung-jin. He's the creator of the Netflix series Beef, whose second season just earned 16 Emmy nominations. It stars Oscar Isaac and Carey Mulligan in a story about class, blackmail, and an exclusive country club. Lee writes about what he knows. So many of the show's storylines across both seasons are pulled from his own life. And that's after spending two decades in comedy writers' rooms where he was often the only Asian person in the room.
1: That's what people thought of me when I was starting. You know, I was the diversity hire.
0: We talk about the years he spent mimicking to fit in and the breaking point that changed how he writes. And TV critic David Bianculli on the new Apple TV series, Lucky.
2: Live from NPR News, I'm Giles Snyder. President Trump's new tariffs on dozens of U.S. trading partners are going into effect this hour. The U.S. is imposing new taxes of 10 to 12.5% on imports from about 60 countries, using a 1974 trade law to charge that they have inadequately enforced bans on goods produced by forced labor. They are coming into effect as temporary 10% global tariffs expire. Trump imposed them as a stopgap measure after the Supreme Court struck down the tariffs he imposed last year. Trump talked about data centers Thursday, speaking to executives and governors gathered at the Environmental Protection Agency.
3: You have all these plants that are going to be opening up over the next 2 years, sooner, but 2 years, and somebody's going to look very, very smart, and I hope you remember me, because what we've done is something that nobody thought was possible.
2: Concerns about data centers cross party lines, but Trump urged those gathered at the EPA to sell the public on them. And he encouraged his audience to take a pledge he unveiled in March that he said would shield consumers from higher utility bills. The State Department seeking more information about the financial dealings of an Iranian business conglomerate tied to the weapons industry. It's offering up to $15 million for information. Here's NPR's Michelle Kellerman.
4: According to the State Department, the Iranian business conglomerate Bejul Pars, or BJP, plays an important role in Iranian missile production and has tried to procure sensitive materials through front companies around the world. The U.S. has already revoked about 100 visas of people linked to these business dealings, and now it has added two more employees to a Rewards for Justice announcement. It's asking Iranians to come forward with information in exchange for up to $15 million or possible relocation to the United States. Two other BJP executives had already been put on the Rewards for Justice wanted list. Michelle Kellerman, NPR News, the State Department.
2: 9 months after a ceasefire took effect in Gaza, a UN-backed food security report says the territory is no longer on the brink of famine. But it warns Gaza remains far from total recovery, NPR's Anas Baba reports.
5: The latest IPC analysis says conditions improve after more humanitarian aid and commercial goods entered Gaza. But it warns those gains are fragile. The share of people facing crisis level of hunger has fallen from about three quarters of the population to roughly two thirds. That still leaves 1.4 million people facing crisis level hunger or worse. Only one crossing into Gaza remains open, with funding is running low, and the report says families continue to rely on humanitarian aid for daily meals. The UN agencies behind the report warned that without sustained aid and access...
2: This is NPR. The U.S. Coast Guard says a seaplane operated by Kenmore Air had to make an emergency landing in the waters near Washington State, Susha Island. An image released by the Guard shows the seaplane on fire. 11 people were on board, but the Guard says everyone on board has been accounted for. On Capitol Hill, the House went one way, the Senate the other, on a resolution that would curb President Trump's Iran war power. The resolution directs Trump to halt military action unless he obtains congressional approval. The Republican-led House passed it on a 214 to 208 vote, with four Republicans joining Democrats in voting for it. Hours later, the Senate blocked a similar measure. An eagle that's believed to be one of the internet famous eagle couple Jackie and Shadow has received a blood transfusion and appears to be improving. That's according to the Wildlife Rescue Group taking care of the female eagle. From member station KVCR, Madison Allman reports.
6: The Ojai Raptor Center says on Instagram that despite the transfusion, the eagle believed to be Jackie still has severe anemia, but she's getting better on other fronts. Rehabilitation manager Eliza Cameron posted that her kidney inflammation has improved.
7: The eagle continues to perch and eat, and there is slight improvement in her energy.
6: They also determined the eagle does not have lead or foreign objects in her system. The eagle was brought to the Raptor Center after she was seen fighting with two younger eagles last Friday. Jackie is not banded, so wildlife officials cannot ID her with certainty, but she has not been seen on the live stream for several days. For NPR News, I'm Madison Amen in San Bernardino.
2: And I'm Giles Snyder. 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
0: This is Fresh Air. I'm Tanya Mosley, and my guest today is creator, writer, and director Lee Sung-jin. The second season of his Netflix series Beef just earned 16 Emmy nominations, including nominations for writing, directing, and executive producing. Lee says he writes what he knows, and what he keeps returning to are the pressures people carry but rarely talk about: money, class, and the anger we sometimes swallow to get through the day. The idea for season two began when Lee was walking through his neighborhood and heard a couple arguing with each other inside of their home. Later, when he told the story, his younger friends were horrified. "Did you call 911?" they asked. Friends his own age had almost the opposite reaction. They shrugged. Lee couldn't stop thinking about that split, what it revealed about what different generations expect from relationships, and what happens when the private lives of one generation collide with the values of another. That became the new season of Beef. Oscar Isaac and Carey Mulligan play a married couple whose ugliest private fight is secretly recorded by two young employees, Ashley and Austin, played by Kaylee Spaney and Charles Melton. The next morning, Austin comes over and offers Mulligan's character a safe place if she needs it. And she tells him that he's misunderstood the situation.
12: How old are you?
13: 29.
12: And how long have you and... what's her name?
13: Ashley.
12: Ashley. How long have you and Ashley been going out?
13: A year and a half.
12: Wow. Oh, so early. Well, you've got a good fight coming. And when it does come, you two are going to be stronger for it.
13: If I may say this, ma'am, I don't think that's how relationships work.
12: All right. All I'll say is that all the couples I know that last, they've really had at it, you know. It's actually the ones that don't, where someone's usually hiding something. I mean, not to say that that's your situation with,
13: Ashley,
12: but the bad does have to come out somewhere. Do you understand?
11: The first season of Beef, starring Ali Wong and Steven Yeun, also grew out of a moment Lee couldn't let go of, a road rage encounter that ended with him following another driver for nearly half an hour. That season won 8 Emmys, including Outstanding Limited Series. Before creating Beef, Lee spent years writing for comedies, including It's Always Sunny in Philadelphia and Silicon Valley. Lee Sung-jin, welcome to Fresh Air and congratulations.
13: Thank you so much. Thanks for having me.
0: And I'm just so curious, what was it about your friend's reaction to those people fighting in your neighborhood that really sparked this for you?
13: Well, you know, to be honest, the actual neighbors are older. They're probably boomers, I think. I don't know their exact age. But when I was talking to friends and writers, it was interesting that the 40-some-year-olds were all defending the boomers.
14: Yeah.
13: And I was trying to examine why that is, and I'm like, oh no, it's because we're old now.
14: We know what it's like to be yeah. in a relationship. Yeah.
13: Yeah. And I thought that, oh wow, like elder millennials hadn't really seen characters wrestle with the fact that, oh, we're starting to feel and do things that the previous generation did for the first time. Mm-hmm. And you know, as someone who's 44, that felt very potent and relevant, and so it just kind of sparked something in me.
14: I also wondered, is there something very specific about midlife at this time period for millennials in particular? Mm. Because in this series, Oscar Isaac and Carey Mulligan, they play Josh and Lindsay, and they're a married couple Josh actually works for this really swanky country club. And then the two younger people, they also work there. Josh has a little bit more power because he's a manager, but all of them kind of don't have power.
13: Yeah.
14: But they begin throughout the course of the series to battle against each other instead of the folks who are the ones with the money and power who are part of the country club, you know?
13: Exactly.
14: Yeah, it's just interesting.
13: That was very much intended. You know, I had the privilege of, getting to use a country club for a month because I was house sitting for one of my best friends we've been friends since our mid-20s. We're broke and poor together, temped in random places in LA. And he recently came into a lot of money in tech over the last few years. And so he became a member of Montecito Country Club.
14: Mm-hmm.
13: And I was house sitting for him for like a month. And he allowed me to use his membership while I was there. And, you know, like I kind of turned my nose up at it, being like, that's crazy the amount of money you're paying for this place.
14: Because how much?
13: It's a $300K initiation fee. That's just to apply.
14: Not even your yearly dues.
13: No,
14: huh?
13: No. Yeah. So then it's dues, all this stuff, and you know, you're encouraged to donate. And then once you enter the club, it's not like it's like a free buffet. You pay for everything, and everything's, you know, extraordinarily costly. And, you know, I found myself like, you know, 3 days into using it where I'm like, can I see an application, please? You know? And so, while I was there, I was observing that, you know, probably most of the members are like boomer silent gen from my estimation. And then almost all the workers were millennial and Gen Z. Mm. And I thought, well, that's a, you know, analogy for 2026, if I've ever seen one, where no matter how hard the millennials and Gen Z workers work, they're never going to get to be members. Mm. They're not going to be able to pay that $300K initiation fee. Mm. And that felt like an appropriate metaphor for, I think, how a lot of people are feeling today, you know.
14: Did you ever feel comfortable in those places?
13: You know, I think humans have this really weird ability to hedonically adapt so fast, you know? Mm-hmm. And I think like, yeah, you enter there and you see this opulence and just everything's perfect. The grass is perfectly manicured. You know, there's, you know, for every member, like, you know, 12 staff, like, you know, eyeing you and seeing your every need. And then you're like, oh, like, whew, this is wild that anyone lives this way. And then, like, yeah, you then, like, you do it a couple times and then you expect it. and then you get upset when it doesn't happen. Yeah.
14: Uh-huh.
13: And so that also is a theme that really hit home for me. And I thought it'd be interesting to have, you know, a Gen Z couple that's starting at the very bottom. And you see slowly over time how easy it is to become the generation before you that you were judging and criticizing the whole time.
14: Mm-hmm. There's a particular episode that also almost comes directly from your life,
13: mm-hmm.
14: and it's episode 4.
13: Yes.
14: Ashley and Austin, played by Kaylee Spaney and Charles Melton, spent almost the entire episode wrapped in an emergency room waiting room, and Charles Melton speaks first.
15: Okay, we're in the system. Shouldn't be too long.
16: Thanks for taking care of me. I love you so much.
15: I love you.
16: Thank God for health insurance.
15: She said you have a super high deductible. 5,000.
17: Oh, wow. We can deduct $5,000? What if it costs less? Did they give us a difference?
15: It's kind of the opposite.
17: Huh?
15: We pay up to $5,000.
16: Then what is health insurance?
15: They cover after we hit the deductible.
17: Then why do they call it a deductible? You deduct.
15: I know, it's a broken system for sure.
18: Right? Why is it called a deductible, right?
13: Exactly. Yeah, those were thoughts I had in my 20s, you know?
18: Yeah. You actually spent 10 plus hours in a hospital emergency room. This came from real life.
13: Yeah, in the middle of the writing season, you know, in a weird way, it was serendipitous in the sense that we were sort of stuck narratively. I think we had written 3 episodes and, you know, not really sure what would happen next. And oddly enough, kind of in the middle of that, there was a, you know, sort of emergency that led to I want to say like a 10 to 11 hour stint at a local LA hospital. Mm. And, it's one of the nicer, probably the nicest local LA hospital as well. And so to basically experience almost everything that happened in the episode, you know, from all the waiting in the lobby, you know, almost every extra you see is someone that I saw and took note of, you know, the teenage kid with the bandaged head and sunglasses, you know, the druggie going through withdrawal, vomiting, you know. It just truly felt like a modern Hieronymus Bosch hell painting.
18: All right, I got to talk just for a minute about season one, because we got to talk about this road rage situation that also came from a real thing that happened to you. You were in a parking lot, you got into it with somebody, you started following them for quite a distance.
13: Sure.
18: And my question about this, because you tell this story often, especially during the first run of the first season, what would you have done if that person had stopped?
13: I probably would have just sped away. I mean, and to clarify, the only reason it was such a long stalking, let's call it, is because I was getting on the 10, one of the main highways in LA,
18: yeah,
13: and it was bumper to bumper traffic. And so what started very heated, then eventually you're just sort of, it's not like the movies or the show where you're chasing, you're just sort of like stuck. And then like 30 minutes go by and then you're like, okay, I'm not that angry anymore. And then, you know, but then it was sort of fortuitous on that day. We were both going to the same exit, which was on the opposite side of town. So in my car, I've lost interest. I'm listening to music, you know, I'm just like kind of like in a better mood. And I could tell that in his car, he was like, this psychopath is following me across bumper to bumper traffic through all of LA.
18: Mm.
13: And that is what fascinated me, is that we're in our literal mechanical bubbles,
18: mm-hmm,
13: and trapped in our own subjectivity, completely unaware of what the other person is thinking or feeling.
18: You said that there's a piece of you in every character.
13: Mm-hmm.
18: And I want to talk about the character Danny for a minute, because he's full of rage, but rage is really only half of him. For the very first episode, he is failing at work. He's carrying his family. He's smiling throughout all of it. And then in episode 3, at one of his lowest moments, he walks into this church and there is music playing. They are singing. And it's actually the church that his ex-girlfriend and her husband worship. And the husband is the pastor. And as the congregation begins singing, Danny falls apart. He starts to sing with them, and then he gets kind of like the Holy Ghost, and he sings through his tears. You were part of a church that was similar to this. You're a musical person. You played the violin.
13: Yes.
18: For many years. Did you play for church?
13: I did. And growing up, I attended, and I moved around a lot, and I moved mostly up and down the Midwest, and, you know, every state in the Midwest, the Korean church is sort of the hub of where just all Koreans interact. And even if you're not Christian, that's just become like the social fabric of the Korean community. So I attended Korean church my whole life. In junior high and high school, I started leading praise team, singing and playing guitar. You know, I think, especially in your teenage years, religion becomes a means as to how you're sort of trying to grapple with these existential questions. Mm-hmm. You may not have the language yet to really talk about these existential questions as necessarily I am now in my writing, but the spirit of it was there. And I think that's why I think now I'm in my writing constantly sort of approaching it from almost a spiritual standpoint, because, you know, I think from a young age I could just had this feeling that you know, this material world isn't really all there is. There's got to be something underneath it. And if there isn't, then how do I wrestle with that?
18: I read that you pretended to have the Holy Ghost at one point.
13: Yes. Yeah, that was at it was when I lived in San Antonio. And then...
18: And how old were you about...
13: Too old. I was like a senior in high school. There was like a summer retreat at like in rural Texas, and it was like kind of like a Pentecostal church, even though the church I attended was not Pentecostal, and it was extreme. Like, you stood in a line and the pastor comes and touches your forehead and people fell over, fainted, started speaking in tongues.
18: Yeah.
13: And then, you know, it's like coming up to me and I'm getting nervous. And then, you know, the hand hits your forehead and you almost convince yourself to start speaking in tongues.
18: Did you feel it? Did you have an emotional release at all, or cry, or just feel within you?
13: Not in that moment. I've definitely had those moments, like Danny's, at various points of worship. But in that moment, it felt very performative and almost like I was an imposter. Mm. You know, like I'm looking at everyone else and like, that seems genuine. And then here I am like... I'm like, man, why can't I speak in tongues? You know, did not get the Rosetta Stone for that one. And
11: Let's take a short break. If you're just joining us, my guest is Lee Sung-jin, creator, writer, and director of the Netflix anthology series Beef. The new season is nominated for 16 Emmys, including 3 for Lee himself. We'll continue our conversation after a short break. 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
11: This is Fresh Air, and today I am talking with Lee Sung-jin, the creator of the Emmy-winning Netflix series Beef. The new season is nominated for 16 Emmys and tells a story about love, class, and blackmail at an exclusive country club, starring Oscar Isaac and Carey Mulligan. The first season followed two strangers whose road rage encounter spirals into an all-consuming feud.
18: There is something that you say almost in all of your interviews. You talk about this research that you read, and I had to go digging for it, and I actually found it, and you were pretty accurate with it. But you have mentioned this scientific belief that our inner voices are formed by how our caregivers talked to us when we were small.
13: Yes.
18: And ever since I heard you say that, I've been rethinking everything. And I wanted to know how your parents talked to you.
13: You know, I'm working through a lot of that in therapy actually right now. I love my parents, and I can't imagine their young adulthood moving to a foreign country.
18: Immigrants,
13: America, not really knowing the language. You know, my dad went to grad school at University of Illinois Urbana-Champaign, and I moved here when I was 9 months old with my mom and dad, and slept in the dorm. You know, it was the dorm room that we all lived in. Mm. And I think that a lot of immigrant parents, and it's not just mine, their parenting in that era, the 80s, was like to provide, to help your child assimilate. and to really make sure that this move was worth it, that you're trying to give your child a better life than the one that you had. And so I think, you know, it's a different love language than maybe what like modern Western culture is used to, where, you know, now it's like gentle parenting and you gotta like, you know, accept the child as they are and kind of continually make them feel safe and supported through like words of affirmation.
18: Yeah. What did your parents do?
13: My dad was a professor of electrical and computer engineering, and he then worked for Samsung, which is why we moved back to Korea. And he actually designed Samsung's first supercomputer, which is extraordinary. And my mom, she was going to be a classical pianist, but then gave it all up to raise my sister and me. So, you know, she ended up later in life, once my sister went to college, she got her master's in music. And so, you know, was able to sort of fulfill her dreams in that way.
18: Highly accomplished people.
13: Yes, they are.
18: So
13: sure,
18: you were a straight A student, almost yeah. Perfect SAT, or maybe you did, and yes. Played the violin. I mean, highly, highly, you know, just academically superior.
13: That was my parents for sure. It was a lot of, your whole childhood was like, you know, preparing to try and get into an Ivy League school. Mm-hmm. And so it was hours of violin practice every day. You know, I played tennis. I was self-studying for the PSATs. I remember in like, I want to say like sixth grade. And and it worked. I got into an Ivy League school. And
18: University of Pennsylvania.
13: Yeah. So, you know, I think the way they spoke to me makes sense with my inner monologue. I am very like, you know, results driven. And you know, I just saw the Novak Djokovic trailer that came out this week, and hearing him talk about like tennis and stuff. Mm-hmm. I think the trailer is supposed to like highlight like, oh, like look how harsh he is on himself. Mm. And to me, I'm just like, oh, that's me.
18: What did you see in him and yourself?
13: Just this drive for to prove everyone wrong. To this drive for excellence, mm-hmm. this unrelenting work ethic, to push yourself past your breaking point. And I think that's something that I'm glad that was instilled in me at a young age, because I don't think I can like get through a season of Beef without that work ethic, you know?
18: Our guest today is the creator, writer, and director of Beef on Netflix. We'll be right back after a short break. I'm Tanya Mosley, and this is Fresh Air.

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4: This is Fresh Air. I'm Tanya Mosley, and my guest today is Lee Sung-jin, the creator of the Netflix anthology series Beef. The new season just earned 16 Emmy nominations, 3 of them for Lee himself for writing, directing, and as executive producer. It's his second time nominated in all 3 categories, a first in Emmy history for an Asian television creator. Lee is also co-writing Marvel's upcoming X-Men film. And before Beef, he spent nearly 2 decades writing for comedies like It's Always Sunny in Philadelphia and Silicon Valley. Your family moved a lot. You all moved, as you mentioned, you lived up and down the Midwest, in Texas and then up Minnesota. You go to UPenn, you graduate in economics, is that right? Mm-hmm. And then you decide, I don't want to do this anymore. And you move to New York. And the first night you get there, your car is like, people steal everything except for an Aladdin DVD.
5: Yes.
4: What were you planning to do there?
5: I thought maybe music. You know, I applied to so many music internships because I was so musical. That didn't really pan out. I remember there was this one forum back when internet forums were more of a thing, where Jack Ponti, who is the guitarist for Bon Jovi, had just started a record label, and he posted that he was looking to hire interns. And I remember replying on that forum, sent my resume, and he was based in New Jersey, and I would drive out, and I would just like box CDs and think from promotional materials. And I was able to leverage asking like, hey, I don't mind being an intern, but is it okay if I create business cards of my own where I can like have my title be like director of research? And he was cool with it. So then I remember printing those out. And in New York, I didn't know anybody, so I was so alone. Like I'm not exaggerating when I say I did not have a friend. And so I would Google where like the free events were that night. You know, there'd be some like, you know, Condé Nast would be having some like release party at the Hermes store. And I would go get dressed up in my one suit with my little self-made business card. I would stand in line and I would sneak into the party, and then I would eat the free food, and that would be the dinner for my day because I was so poor. And then I would just like try to like rub elbows and hand out like my business card to everybody. But like,
4: how brave you were.
5: I think I was just desperate.
4: Okay, so you you become an NBC page, which is a program that you get to give tours to tourists and things through 30 Rock. And this really amazing thing happens while you're a page, the head of comedy sees something that you wrote and says, like, you're super talented, gets you hooked up with an agent. You get an agent, you move to LA. Things get so tough for you while you're in LA, but you're still like, I'm going to do this. But at one point, it got so rough that you were sleeping on a hospital cot.
5: In a
4: friend's apartment.
5: Yeah, you know, I my then writing partner and I went with sort of the fanciest agent, and who was like, you have to move out by upfront. And so we gave our jobs 2 weeks notice and moved out here, and I didn't bring my bed because I was like, oh, I'm going to be like a working writer and I'll buy a bed eventually. And just nothing happened. Like, couldn't get the agent to return our calls, you know, didn't really go out for any meetings. And suddenly it dawned on me, like, oh, I've made a huge mistake, and had to start temping, you know. And I, in the meantime, I needed a place to sleep. So my then roommate's girlfriend worked at a hospital, and she brought home a cot for me to sleep on. I slept on it for probably a year and a half.
4: A year and a half.
5: Yeah, yeah. I don't recommend. You'll have like long time back issues. And, you know, was doing that for probably almost 2 years. The writer's strike also happened
4: In 2008.
5: Yep. Mm-hmm. And then right after the writer's strike, just so fortunate that Rob, Charlie, and Glenn at It's Always Sunny, I think they read a sample and asked for a meeting, and the meeting only lasted like 10 minutes. And I thought I for sure didn't get it. But then that changed my life.
4: Let's take a short break. If you're just joining us, my guest

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1: This is Fresh Air, and today I'm talking with Lee Sung-jin, the Emmy-winning creator, writer, and director of the Netflix series Beef. Jin has said there's a part of him in each character in Beef, but he really identified with the character in the first season, played by Steven Yeun, named Danny, who was depressed and considered suicide. If you or someone you know is in crisis, the suicide hotline is available 24/7. Call or text the number 988. When we left off, we were talking about the two decades before Beef, when Lee Sung-jin worked in the writing rooms of shows like It's Always Sunny in Philadelphia, Silicon Valley, and the animated series Tuca and Birdie.
8: You got really good at what you call upright Citizens Brigade type comedy, which is like Tina Fey, 30 Rock, kind of zinger type things. And this is kind of like you were doing the thing that you knew would work, but it over time, it wasn't necessarily you. You just got good at mimicking almost.
9: I mean, I was just speaking in tongues comedically.
8: Yeah, yes.
9: I'm just looking around at everyone else speaking in tongues, doing these rapid fire jokes.
8: Yep.
9: And I'm like, okay, let me do my version of that. But it did not come from a very soulful place at all. And I think I ended up on a show for 3 years that I think for a variety of reasons was very, very, very bad for my mental health. And I think when you are like being stretched further and further away from who you really are, it's almost like a rubber band that's just stretching and stretching. You can feel it inside of you. You're like, this isn't me. This isn't me. And then at some point it's going to snap. And you know, that's what happened after 3 years on that show is I snapped. And I, you know, that's when, you know, I kind of, very, you know, this is where a lot of Danny comes from is, sort of my, brushes with suicide.
8: December 13th, 2013.
9: Mm-hmm. Yes. Yeah. Yeah. And I ended up in the hospital. And, you know, there's this one thing that we wrote for Danny where he says, he's talking to Paul, his younger brother, and he was like, you know, rock bottom can be your trampoline.
8: Mm-hmm.
9: And, we wrote that as sort of a joke, but it is very true. And that rock bottom for sure was my trampoline. And started therapy for the very first time. Started really re-examining everything in my life. And you know, it was time to clean up the messy room for sure.
8: One thing that was surprising to me about you, though, okay, that work ethic also includes. You read the negative things about yourself a lot.
9: Yeah,
8: like,
9: yeah, I do.
8: Is it true that you might, there's something you might have penned, like a Reddit conversation or something like that you go back to?
9: There was a harrowing experience in a writer's room years ago, back in 2009, where, you know, I was the lone East Asian writer. And I'd gone to the bathroom, come back, and

0: in my email, one of the writers, they'd taken a photo of him doing a caricature of an East Asian where he was doing the slanty eyes, had kind of like pens as his buck teeth, and, you know, writers laughing around him. And, you know, I just kind of laughed it off in the moment. You know, I don't think people really realize today how a lot of the racism that we speak of is so recent, you know, that is kind of like within a decade and a half, you know. And that's the thing I have favorited in my phone, where if I feel like not working on a script, or I feel like I've hit some sort of block, I will pull up my favorites folder, scroll to that one, and just be reminded, like, you know, that's what people thought of me when I was starting. You know, I was a diversity hire. That's the most anyone expected out of me.
1: Why do you think that fuels you versus like praise?
0: I think I am a lot like Danny in season one in some regards. You know, I think I'm trying to get better about it. I think Danny is sort of my older self. You know, Danny's got a huge chip on his shoulder, and he just feels like everyone is against him, or, you know, expecting the least out of him. And so he has this just drive to prove everybody wrong. And I think that definitely is in me. And I think it's probably an amalgamation of so many things, you know.
1: There was something you said in an interview that I felt like, oh, I'm glad that someone has said it, because it's something I've been thinking about a lot for myself. You know, I spent a lot of my career, majority of my career, in white spaces and being like the only person of color, black person at a table.
0: Yeah.
1: And especially in that time period of like from 2000 to like 2010 or so, the crazy stuff was said. And I would laugh and I might say, no, that was wrong. But like, I was still like, participating, maybe 100%. Fawning even a bit.
0: Yes.
1: And I do look back at myself, and when I relay it to my children, I do think like, well, why was I doing that?
0: Yeah.
1: But it was hearing you talk about that, and almost like as a survival mechanism, like you're of the thing. It just wasn't the time period to be assertive in saying, you know, even fear for going to HR. Like, no, I'm not going to be that person.
0: You could not go to HR for things like that. And I think that's what I think a lot of the current generation sort of takes for granted sometimes, is like, you know, you look back in hindsight and there's judgment being like, why didn't you just took that? Or like, you know, and you're like, no, you don't understand. Like, this all had to happen the way it did to pave the way for now to be able to have a voice and like stand up and like be more vocal. But we needed the baby steps of like sort of like, you know, carving out the path a little bit before you like put down the cement. Mm-hmm. And so it's hard, because like in the current climate, my self-talk sometimes is like ashamed that I did that. But then I'm trying to like remind myself, like, yeah, in that context, like that is the best that most of us could do, is just clock it, internalize it, ruminate on it, so that at the right time we can express it and do something about it. But it's crazy the stuff that we all endured. Absolutely insane.
1: Well, I'm glad you continued.
0: Thank you. Likewise.
1: And you know, those writers' rooms, those were the breaking points, but you spent a whole life. I mean, I'm using the name Lee Sung Jin, but you went by Sunny.
0: Yes.
1: You came up with this name, Sunny, in like sixth grade or something?
0: Yes, in sixth grade, yeah. Yeah, I just moved back from Korea. I went to elementary school in Korea, and I moved to Minnesota in sixth grade, and, you know, had a bit of an accent, and, you know, my legal name is Sung Jin Lee. In Korea, you put the surname first. Mm-hmm. And the teacher every day with attendance would just add consonants. Like every day was a new...
1: an extra one.
0: Yeah, I was like, I don't know where that Q came from. But and I was just brutally made fun of, you know, just bullied. And one day I was just staring at an assignment. And, you know, that's that name section with the line. And I was just like, you know what? I'm tired of this. I'm going to go by Sonny. And I just wrote S-O-N-N-Y. And I told my friends, my family, I'm like, this is what I go by now. And it just kind of stuck. And it stuck for a very long time. Like, I didn't go back to Lee Sung-jin until, I think it was Tuca and Birdie. I was writing for an animated show on Netflix. I want to say that was maybe 2018 that I went back. But the reason I went back was just full circle, where I was at that time probably, 37 years old, and I was getting coffee at a local coffee shop, and you know, they call your name based on your credit card name.
1: Yes.
0: And again, just like the teacher in sixth grade butchered my name, and these two 30-something women next to me just started laughing. And I found myself hunched over, grabbing my coffee and food and just kind of slinking out of there ashamed. And I was like, I'm a grown adult. Like, why am I doing that? Why am I slouched over like I'm in sixth grade again? And, you know, luckily Lisa Hanawalt, who show ran Tuca and Birdie, I think we had already done the credits for that show. And I explained to her the reason why I wanted to change it. And she graciously went through some extra steps to allow me to go by Lee Sung-jin that year.
1: In September, you could be the most awarded Asian writer-director in primetime Emmy history. And I'm just curious if this is something that you have been really sitting with and thinking through, that you will make history. You have already made history to a certain extent, but all of these nominations put you in another category, and you're being yourself doing it.
0: You know, I haven't really processed it. Yeah, I don't even think I've really processed season one awards, really. I honestly just 2 weeks ago took them out of their boxes and put them on a shelf.
1: Where had you been keeping them?
0: They just been sitting, like, in storage. And so I haven't really processed any of it, and maybe I think that's a good thing. I think it can be kind of distracting, honestly, sometimes. I think there's just been a lot of things lately, you know, the most of which is my daughter. Just seeing her is the most life-affirming thing ever. And getting to the privilege of getting to tell stories and having it connect on a deeper level. So, yeah, I think in that sense, it's nice to feel seen and accepted. I think that's all anyone's trying to do.
1: What did your parents think of Beef?
0: Oh, they're so proud, you know. They're like the biggest Beef fans. At the same time, like, it's funny, like, my dad texted me after watching the show and the season, and he was like, you know, the last scene was too long. You should have cut here and probably shortened this shot, and it would have had more impact. I was like, Dad, it's on the platform. I can't
1: go back and edit it now.
0: Yeah, it's truly unhelpful.
1: But sometimes parents can give good advice.
0: But, you know, to that talk about the inner monologue, you know, it is. I am thankful for that, because, like, on set, like, if it weren't for that inner monologue, a lot of things would be slipping through the cracks.
1: Lee Sung-jin, thank you so much.
0: Thank you. Thanks so much.
1: Lee Sung-jin is the creator of the Netflix series Beef. The latest season is up for 16 Emmy nominations. Coming up, TV critic David Bianculli reviews the Apple TV series Lucky. This is Fresh Air.
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5: This is Fresh Air. Marissa Stapley's crime novel, Lucky, was featured 5 years ago as a pick for actress Reese Witherspoon's book club. Now Apple TV presents a new 7-part crime drama based on the novel, and Witherspoon is one of its executive producers. Anya Taylor-Joy of The Queen's Gambit stars in the title role, and the series features some very impressive co-stars. Our TV critic David Bianculli has this review.
6: The new Apple TV series Lucky is a crime drama that starts in mid-caper and almost dares you to keep up. The title character, Lucky, is a very shrewd, resourceful con woman. She's played by Anya Taylor-Joy, who showed just as much fiery intelligence as the chess prodigy in The Queen's Gambit, and in several standout roles since then. When we meet Lucky, she's out on the town in Las Vegas at Caesar's Palace, celebrating with her husband Carrie, played by Drew Starkey. They're celebrating because they've just absconded with almost $10 million in cash, gotten a room at the casino, and made plans to leave the country the next morning. But their crime is complicated because of some respective parental issues. Lucky's father, who's now in federal prison, skimmed that money from a powerful criminal family. He told Lucky where the money was hidden and to go get it. All her life, Lucky had been coached by her father to con people and trust no one, like Tatum O'Neill in Paper Moon. That's her issue. Her husband's issue? The crime family from whom they stole the money are his parents, a ruthless couple determined to recover the money for themselves. The night Lucky and Carrie grab the money and check into their room, he's happy. But she's fidgeting with a cigarette lighter and obviously nervous.
7: You kept your dad's lighter?
1: Yes.
7: You okay?
1: Ask me again tomorrow.
7: Hey, come on. Come on, come on, come on. The hard part's over. We pulled it off.
1: I don't know. Something feels off.
7: Well, it's because you're hardwired to feel that way.
1: Yes, but it doesn't mean I'm wrong.
7: Hey, look. Everything is going according to plan.
1: Until it isn't.
7: You know what I think? You know what I'm gonna say?
1: Mm-hmm.
7: You gotta get him out of your head.
1: Yeah, maybe.
7: What's he saying?
1: That there's something I'm not seeing.
6: That lighter, by the way, is a recurring motif in this series. More than once, it's the secret weapon used by Lucky to get out of a tough situation. And the sound of the lighter being flicked even opens the theme song for this series. A new song, written and performed by Fiona Apple, that's one of the most energetic and perfectly suited TV theme songs since The Sopranos. And its energy is appropriate, because the first half of the first episode of Lucky rolls out like one long chase sequence. Lucky was right. There was something she wasn't seeing. And she soon finds herself on the run. She's pursued by a steely and single-minded FBI agent, reminiscent of Tommy Lee Jones pursuing Harrison Ford in The Fugitive. Except this agent is a woman, played by Anjanou Ellis-Taylor. She was unforgettable in Lovecraft Country and is very memorable in this, too. Here she is, descending upon Caesar's Palace to begin the hunt.
8: Mr. Barr, I'm Special Agent Rand. We spoke on the phone.
9: Yes, Agent Rand.
8: So this is Agent Cruz. I'm going to need you to take him to your security, let him have access to your CCTV, facial recognition system, everything for the last 24 hours.
9: We have strict limitations on the use of that software.
8: Says who?
9: Says the state of Nevada. We can only access it to detect and identify known cheats and those who have committed gaming crimes or crimes on a casino property. Well, then you know.
8: Cruz?
10: Yes, ma'am.
8: I want footage from those cameras there. Everything for 4 p.m. yesterday. I want a room number in 5 minutes. If Mr. Barr or any of his employees give you any problems, handcuff him and put him in the back of the van.
10: Yes, ma'am.
8: Thank you, gentlemen. Ready?
6: Watching Agent Rand and Lucky track and evade each other is great fun. Agent Rand is a force of nature, and Taylor-Joy's Lucky is TV's toughest, smartest female fugitive since Juno Temple's Dot on season 5 of Fargo. Agent Rand and Lucky could carry this story alone, But about halfway into the premiere episode, the TV series ups the ante considerably. Jonathan Tropper, who adapted Marissa Stapley's novel for TV and wrote the opener, waits until then to unveil the actors playing the parents. Lucky's dad is played by the always watchable Timothy Oliphant. And Carrie's mom is played by, what a treat, Annette Bening. She's fabulous. And when, as the mom Priscilla, she catches up with Lucky, the energy between those two is electric.
7: Where's my money?
10: It's not your money.
7: You and I never got along. Why is that?
10: Because I never liked you.
6: Lucky is 7 episodes in total. The beauty of dramatic miniseries and limited series is that even major characters can die at any time. It's the secret sauce of shows like Fargo, and Lucky maintains that high level of tension and unpredictability. It's a wild ride, as aggressively entertaining as that theme song by Fiona Apple. Speaking of which, let's end with a taste of that. Consider yourself lucky.
11: I pay attention to the men behind the curtain. I was born in the horns of a bull.
5: David Bianculli reviewed the new Apple TV series Lucky. 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Fresh Air's executive producer is Sam Brigger. Our technical director and engineer is Audrey Bentham. Our engineer today is Adam Staniszewski. Our interviews and reviews are produced and edited by Phyllis Myers, Roberta Shorrock, Anne-Marie Baldonado, Lauren Krinzel, Teresa Madden, Monique Nazareth, Susan Yakundi, Anna Bauman, and Nico Gonzalez-Whistler. Our digital media producer is Molly C.V. Nesper. Thea Challoner directed today's show. With Terry Gross, I'm Tanya Mosley.

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0: Good morning. Welcome to Newsday from the BBC World Service with Anne Sawyer in Nairobi and Andrew Peach in London.
1: As a prominent Indian activist ends his hunger strike, the Cockroach Janta Party says it is relieved, but that the youth-led movement demanding the resignation of the education minister will continue. We'll speak to one of the demonstrators.
0: It's a month already since Venezuela's massive double earthquake, and efforts continue to find the victims. We'll have a special report from our correspondent.
2: Retrieving the bodies is soul-destroying, he tells me through his face mask. For the rescue teams, the families, the friends, just soul-destroying.
1: Oil prices hit $100 a barrel for the first time since May as the conflict in the Middle East continues to escalate. We'll get a view from Tehran.
0: Those stories, among those on the way for you here on Newsday after the latest BBC World News. BBC News with Chris Berrow. The United States is imposing new tariffs on dozens of countries as President Trump seeks to rebuild a protectionist policy that's been repeatedly challenged in court. The tariffs of up to 12.5% are based on claims that America's trading partners are not doing enough to stop forced labour. The new tariffs replace a temporary one put in place after the Supreme Court struck down earlier duties imposed using emergency powers. Several countries have decried the latest decision by Washington, including Australia's Trade Minister Don Farrell.
3: We do not believe it was justified. We believe that amongst all of the countries in the world, Australia does take the issue of slavery, modern slavery, seriously, and will continue to do that. And from my point of view, the government's point of view, we will continue to argue very strongly for the removal of these tariffs.
0: Iran's state broadcaster says there have been explosions from US missile strikes in multiple locations along the Gulf Coast. It comes after President Trump threatened a major punishment for Iran and its Houthi allies in Yemen over Houthi attacks on Saudi oil tankers in the Red Sea. Yolan Nell reports from Jerusalem.
4: Iran's state media have reported explosions in key military and commercial sites in the south of the country, including the port city of Bandar Abbas and Qasem Island. The U.S. military says it carried out strikes to degrade Iran's ability to threaten civilian shipping in regional waters. But as it pushes to regain control over the Strait of Hormuz, there's growing concern over new threats to shipping in the Red Sea from the Iran-backed Houthis. That's helped push the price of crude oil back over $100 a barrel, the highest level since May.
0: The Cuban Foreign Minister Bruno Rodriguez has condemned new US sanctions that target Cuba's international medical missions. He called it an attack on the right to health care of hundreds of thousands of people around the world. Washington argues that it amounts to forced labor, saying most of the medics' wages are taken by the communist government. A month has passed since Venezuela was struck by twin earthquakes that killed more than 5,000 people. Tens of thousands still remain missing, and bodies continue to be recovered from destroyed buildings. Many Venezuelans remain angry and accuse the government of negligence. As Will Grant, who's there, explains.
5: A month on, the full picture of devastation in Venezuela is becoming clearer, and amid the mourning, questions are still being asked about the government's response. Why was it so chaotic and confused? Could more people have been saved? Any nation would have been shaken to its core by this double earthquake, yet this country was uniquely ill-equipped to cope with it after years of corrupt and inept rule and a US military intervention in January.
0: World News from the BBC. A prominent Indian activist has ended his hunger strike in support of youth protests over exam paper leaks. Sernam Wangchuk said more than 65 MPs had urged him to end his 26-day fast. Nevertheless, protesters led by the Cockroach Janta Party movement say they'll continue demonstrating. Arunade Mukherjee is in Delhi.
6: The protesters said that while they welcome the end of Sonam Wangchuk's fast, they said they're very happy about that, but they will carry on peaceful protests, they say, while sitting in that designated protest site until they feel the government is held accountable and until their key demand of the federal education minister resigning is fulfilled. So till then, we are going to see those numbers at the protest site as we've been seeing, and every day we are seeing people join in. In the morning, it's about in hundreds. By the evening, there are many more people who gather at that protest site. And the more the government seems to be dragging this on, the response from the ground is that they will continue to dig in their heels.
0: Drones launched overnight from Ukraine have hit warehouses near the Russian city of St. Petersburg, starting a large fire. Local media said the buildings targeted belong to Russia's largest online retailer, Wildberries. President Zelensky says the company stores and ships components for sanctioned military equipment, making it a legitimate target. The Spanish government has declared a national emergency in the Madrid region and the neighbouring province of Ávila because of wildfires. The fires are spreading rapidly in hot, dry conditions, forcing the evacuation of 10,000 people around the capital. And in France, President Macron says he's asked the European Union's civil protection mechanism for help against their wildfires. An analysis of more than 100,000 bird songs has found that they're made up from just 8 fundamental types of sound. Scientists studied more than 3,000 species and concluded that every bird song is a combination of trills, whistles, harmonic stacks, and what's known as chaotic notes. That's the latest. BBC News.
1: Thank you for those updates. 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We are live in London with Andrew Peach and here in Nairobi with me and Soy.
7: On the way this morning, we'll talk about the youth protests still going on in India. We're also going to Venezuela, a month since those twin earthquakes hit the north of the country.
1: We'll also go to Iran and focus on how oil prices have been affected.
7: Now, we love hearing from you on Newsday. If you'd like to get involved, our number is +44 77 86 20 50 85.
1: We begin this hour in India, where massive Gen Z protests are rocking the country and where a prominent Indian activist has ended his hunger strike 26 days after he began in support of the youth protests who have been on the streets over examination paper leaks. Sonam Wangchuk said that he ended his fast after long negotiations and in view of possible violence.
7: The protesters are talking about expanding their protests to every district of the country. The government says it's ready to talk with the leaders of this youth protest movement in Delhi. This started as an online movement a couple of months ago, but now the Cockroach Janata Party is one of India's most visible youth movements and is calling for the resignation of the education minister.
1: Here's the BBC's Arunoday Mukherjee in Delhi.
8: You know, it's been gaining momentum as we speak, and I think two incidents have led to this momentum. One was the forceful removal of Mr. Sonam Wangchuk last Saturday from the protest site, as the police said that his health was deteriorating and they were under court orders to do so. That gave a boost to the movement. And the other one was the developments that we saw on Monday, where protesters attempted to march towards the Indian Parliament in the capital city, Delhi, and they were stopped by the police. There were some violent scenes that were witnessed, which left dozens of protesters as well as police personnel injured. Now, they have planned nationwide protests, which means they are urging students to come out in large numbers and protest peacefully in different parts of the country. There is also a meeting between government representatives as well as representatives of the protest movement later in the day. They're trying to figure out what the next steps are, but the students are adamant that they will only stop once the federal education minister, Dharmendra Pradhan, resigns, something that the government has just been completely silent on.
1: Let's now go to Delhi and speak to one of the many people who've come out to support these youth protests, including legal teams. Rishav Ranjan is a member of the legal team that is representing detained protesters. Welcome to the program. So you're not only offering this service, but you've also been to the protests. Tell me what you saw there and why you decided to join the protests.
9: So this was the first time in 12, 13 years since this government has come. And for the first time, the youngsters are fearless. They are coming with humorous slogans, humorous placards, and standing firm on their demand. What we noticed was that bystanders and the youngsters, who for the first time in their life are coming for this kind of protest and becoming part of that young politics in the country, were being detained and they were threatened by the police. They used to call them, tell them not to come to the protest site. They used to detain them for hours and then release them. They are also imposing Section 65 of the Delhi Police Act and asking for some undertakings that you will not rejoin the protest, because after 20th, 21st, 22nd and 23rd of this month, was the peak of this movement, and so was the force imposed by the police in the national capital. Internets have been shut down. The main marketplace in Delhi, Connaught Palace, Connaught Place Market, was closed. The order was issued yesterday that after 6:30 p.m. no shops and establishment will be there. The 1.5 kilometer radius of the protest hotspot Jantar Mantar has no internet, just calls. And the serious concerns of the youngsters are that they are being held under surveillance. Their face and everyone is being on surveillance. So they are coming up with masks, they are coming up with Spider-Man masks, some comic masks, and this is the most humorous protest India has ever seen.
1: Serious as well, because hundreds, we understand, have been arrested. What kind of legal support are you giving them?
9: So all kinds of legal support. Those who have been detained, we first check whether their medical legal certificate has been prepared by the government or not, whether they have sustained injuries or not. Then we speak to their families, we go to the police stations, speak to the station officers, also to the senior officers, because there is mass detention. Around 300 to 400 students were detained on 20th and 21st. And after that, random people, bystanders, are being detained. There has been 11 FIRs in the state. In central Delhi area, there are 4 police stations with most of the FIRs. And there are larger FIRs against larger conspiracy. And some
1: FIRs, so meaning?
9: The first information report, the case registered against the protests and the violence.
1: Right. And the Prime Minister has reached out to these youth who are protesting. What would a resolution look like?
9: So our assumption is that they are planning some committee, some reform, some announcement. But these have been fake promises, because since 2024, this government had also passed a law called Unfair Means Prevention Act. But that has not been implemented. So youngsters don't trust them anymore. That the core demand of our protest is the resignation of the Education Minister Dharmendra Pradhan and apology from the Home Minister Amit Shah.
1: And the protest leaders are warning that these protests will continue. Do you see them expanding across the country?
9: Yes, so protests are expanding in Mumbai, protests are expanding in Allahabad, protests are expanding in Patna and various state capitals. So this will grow, this will not stop. And I think this is a very fair demand, because this is not just one paper leak. We have data that 154 government recruitment exams papers were leaked, and this is a long-driven frustration which is coming out now.
1: Many thanks for giving us those updates. Rishav Ranjan, who's part of the legal team representing the detained protesters from that movement in India.
7: Iran's state broadcaster said there have been explosions from US missile strikes in various locations along the Gulf Coast. There are reports of blasts in western central Iran and of air defences activated over Tehran. This as President Trump threatens major punishment for Iran and its Houthi allies in Yemen over Houthi attacks on Saudi oil tankers. The price of oil surging to over $100 a barrel for the first time in months. Addressing the UN Security Council, Secretary General Antonio Guterres said the crisis in the Middle East was spiraling out of control.
10: When parties prioritize military solutions over negotiated settlements, civilians pay the heaviest toll. We see this on full display in the Middle East, with devastating consequences in the region and across the globe. The situation is getting out of control. It's teetering on the edge of the unimaginable. One crisis feeds another, one escalation triggers the next.
7: Live to Tehran, let's talk to Hamid Reza Golemzadeh, who's director of Diplo House, which is a think tank in Tehran, deputy for international affairs at Tehran Municipality. Hamid, thank you very much indeed for being with us. Do you know any more about what's been happening overnight?
11: Good morning, Andrew.
7: Morning.
11: Actually, the attacks have been in place for the last 10 to 12 days. And it is mainly in the coast of the Persian Gulf and the Sea of Oman. and it is actually back and forth. Iranian forces are also targeting American interests and bases in different parts. Like, for example, a couple of hours ago, there were explosions here in the 5th Fleet base in Bahrain. Or in Kuwait, there have been many damages from the Iranian side against the American bases. So the war is actually going on for the past nearly 2 weeks, and it seems that the tension is escalating, and there are speculations that the full-fledged war and the very huge damages would be on the both sides of the war in very shortly. It might erupt any moment, actually.
7: I'm interested to ask about the impact of rhetoric as this thing continues and, as you say, escalates again. You know, Donald Trump's talked this week about destroying a bridge or some other part of infrastructure for every missile strike in the Strait of Hormuz. When people in Iran hear that kind of rhetoric, does that create worry and uncertainty, or is it in a way all priced in now because, you know, people are so used to the talk and the reality as well?
11: The more he threatens, the more encouraged the Iranians are to resist against him. The understanding and the reading of his words is that when he is threatening so furiously, it means that he is out of options. He doesn't have any other options, any other targets which would be strategic. So he's just threatening to frighten Iranians and bring them to the table for negotiations by bullying them. And that is something that Iranians would never give up to. So when he is making such threats, Iranians say, okay, we need to resist more and to stand against him and stand against his bullying. And we need to fight back against him.
7: And something we've heard... Something we've heard a lot more about in recent days are the Houthis in Yemen and attacks on international shipping in the Red Sea, which of course is an alternative to the Strait of Hormuz.
11: So it has been actually one of the options to support the war, and the Yemenis had warned during the 40-day war that if the tension is going to escalate and to continue, there would be the option of the closing the Bab el-Mandeb Strait as well. And just recently, when Saudis attacked the Sana'a airport, they decided to make it very overt and very actually expensive. And so they have started to close the Strait of Hormuz to the ships that are related to the Israelis or to the Americans and to the Saudis. It is not totally closed yet, apparently, but the option is on the table and they can easily control the Bab el-Mandeb as they used to do in the past as well. So you can consider it a continuation of the closure of the Strait of Hormuz. The Strait of Hormuz is including 20 to 30% of the energy market of the world. And Bab el-Mandeb is something between 10 to 15%. So all in all, you can talk about 30, 40% of the oil market of the whole world being affected by these two straits being closed by Iran and Yemen.
7: Sure. Thank you very much indeed, Hamid. Hamid Reza Ghalemzadeh from Diplo House, live from Tehran.
1: And let's head now to a business desk in Mumbai. And Achana Shukla, who's tracking the global energy markets, is there. You've been monitoring this. The oil is crossing the $100 a barrel mark. It's a major escalation, Achana. Why?
12: It certainly is. And, you know, like the earlier guest was pointing out, the two routes, Strait of Hormuz and the Bab el-Mandeb Strait, which carries oil through the Red Sea, those two are really the crucial channels through which oil from the Gulf can move out to other countries. And now it seems this conflict is moving into a two-fronted conflict where both the straits seem to be closed. And that's bringing in real big nervousness on global energy. energy supplies. And that's why we are seeing the Brent crude, which is the global benchmark for oil prices, and now hovering over $100 a barrel. It's actually inching it to $101, but it's kind of volatile at the moment. Because oil tracking firms say that Saudi Arabia alone was routing around 4 million barrels of oil. They were using the east-west pipeline to move oil to the Red Sea, and then via the Bab el-Mandeb Strait, they were moving out, and that practically has come down to zero now after the attacks. And there is a big question mark because, some of the reports that I was reading say that about 15% of global oil supply seem to be shut off again due to the recent attacks. And that will be a big impact on energy importing countries overall.
1: We've been here before, Achana, but given that it appears to be spreading in the region, what could be the impact on daily life?
12: And we've come back to this level very quickly, and back to over $100 a barrel for oil. And the impact would depend on where you are in this world, especially if you are in Asian countries, the impact will come to you much faster. These countries that depend on oil coming from the Gulf through these straits have already seen prices escalating, and now the additional impact will add to that. So look at prices of petrol, diesel, everyday goods that move on transport. Using petrol and diesel, all becoming more expensive. And one more factor that is impacting prices of petrol and diesel is the other conflict that's happening in Ukraine and Russia, where refining capacity in Russia is being hurt. And that is leading to the final prices for petrol and diesel around the world also going up much faster. So while the prices of crude have only gone up 30%, the prices of European diesel and US gasoline, if we look comparatively, has gone up by 65%. So that is another additional impact on prices globally.
1: Achana, many thanks.
7: This is Newsday from the BBC World Service. Anne Sawyer in Nairobi, Andrew Peach in London. Other stories today, the US is imposing new import taxes on dozens of its trading partners, saying they've failed to properly stop forced labour. You can read much more about that at bbc.com/news. Cuba is condemning new US sanctions targeting its international medical missions.
1: And at 22 minutes past the hour, time now for some sports news with Isaac Fennin.
13: Yes, Manchester City have completed the signing of Elliot Anderson from Nottingham Forest for a fee of $154 million. It had been the British transfer record when the deal was agreed back during the World Cup, but it was dwarfed by England teammate Morgan Rodgers' £156 million move from Aston Villa to Chelsea. Arsenal are set to make a £17 million offer for Newcastle captain Bruno Guimaraes. The Brazil midfielder said he is set to be a priority target for the Premier League champions. It's understood that Newcastle are aware of his desire to make the move. Italy have confirmed that they've approached Carlo Ancelotti to become their national team manager before holding talks with Pep Guardiola, the Italian Federation, trying to remodel the team after they failed to qualify for a third successive World Cup. Ancelotti is still Brazil manager after being knocked out of the round of 16 at the World Cup by Norway. And the 2026 Commonwealth Games began with its opening ceremony on Thursday evening in Glasgow. 74 competing nations and territories took part. A bit later on, we're going to hear from Ghanaian medal hope powerlifter Tahiru Haruna.
1: Many thanks, Isaac.
7: Now, it's been a month since Venezuela was hit by massive earthquakes. In several locations, buildings collapsed. Thousands of people were killed or trapped. The official death toll, 5,000, but many thousands are still missing. And the financial cost of all of this is heading towards $20 billion. Will Grant is our correspondent in Caracas. He's been telling me more about the conditions on the ground now.
14: Some of the elements, Andrew, are the same as they were when we spoke a month ago. And those include things like the family members still desperately searching for their loved ones. That is a tragic sight, as you can imagine. And of course, they're not giving up that particular battle until they pull out the bodies of their missing relatives and give them a dignified funeral. But it is an incredibly traumatic sight. So Those are the elements that really remain consistent from the very start. The bits that have changed include the fact that the heavy machinery has flattened now parts of the areas of rubble, removed debris entirely from some areas or continue to work at it at pace. And of course, the desperation in terms of absolute sheer need. People homeless, people living in very, very temporary shelters like cheap nylon tents and so on. That is just more and more stark as the days turned into weeks and now a full month.
7: The government was heavily criticised at the time for its response. Has that got better?
14: It's a difficult one to call, really, because the criticisms came from the lack of speed about bringing down heavy machinery so that big concrete slabs could be moved and that rescue workers could get in order to give a fighting chance of bringing people out alive. And of course, rescue workers in many cases were simply other family members or friends or neighbours. So that was considered by so many people to not have been handled well. It wasn't quick enough, and the fear and the suggestion is by critics is that people died who might have been saved. I think that everybody you see down in the area of La Guaira is working around the clock and doing their very best. But I think that the argument remains in case that things have been confused and chaotic and ad hoc, whereas in fact what was needed was sort of clear-eyed decision-making.
7: The World Bank's talking about $20 billion of damage. Obviously, the whole event and the recovery from it is against the backdrop of political turmoil. You say that any country would have struggled to cope with this, and that's going to continue to be the case in Venezuela because of that, because of what's happening with the leadership of the country.
14: And I think when you drive along these areas of the coast, it's very, very clear that 20 billion is probably a fair number. I mean, the extent of the damage is sometimes hard to translate. It is extreme. There was this one area that I hadn't seen when I was here the first time around the early days of the earthquake, a place called Playa Peirada. And when I looked up at the damage on the hillside and these entire housing blocks, huge, completely ripped apart, either totally pancaked or clearly uninhabitable. And that's just one tiny corner. It's like that for kilometres and kilometres along that coastline. And you're right, it is an interim president after the removal of Nicolas Maduro from power by Washington at the turn of the year, that it is a government facing major challenges already. The question is the Trump administration's role in all of this, when it is estimated that $13 billion has been taken out of the lucrative oil industry in Venezuela by Washington, but what is going back in? Now, the Trump administration defends itself as saying the troops were sent down, rescue workers, support of all manner. But I think there's a lot of feeling on the streets and certainly within those affected families that this is only a one-way relationship and this is a moment where Venezuela most needs the support.
7: Finally, I was just seeing on the AFP news agency, Will, reports that make sense of what you described earlier, people continuing to hunt through the rubble for their loved ones, that there's a sort of sense of fake news that people are still being found alive, even though that's clearly impossible after a month.
14: Very, very unlikely. I think there's this vague idea that maybe if somebody was, you know, trapped in a place where they had a water source and food, but it is obviously incredibly unlikely to impossible at this stage. And yet the rumour that you're mentioning that went round, it just gripped people on social media in Venezuela and, you know, people talking about getting down there and lending support and so on. But of course, a complete hoax, completely non-existent. Now, if that's sort of a collective desire for positive news, that's obviously understandable. And I think what's happening potentially is that as these families work around the clock, maybe something gets heard, whether or not it's an animal in the rubble or there's some kind of sign of life, what looks like a sign of life. And the desire is such that they just wish that it were the case.
7: That's our correspondent, Will Grant, who's been spending time in La Guaira, but speaking to us from Caracas. This is Newsday with Anne and Andrew this morning.
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7: Good morning, this is Newsday from the BBC World Service with Anne Sawyer in Nairobi and Andrew Peach in London.
1: Will there be a call on the number of ministers in South Sudan? We'll speak to the information minister.
7: We're going to look at artificial intelligence as we have been all week on Newsday, the good and bad of it.
1: And we'll hear about the discovery of a lost recording of the Beatles. But first, this news.
0: BBC News with Chris Barrow. The United States is imposing new tariffs on more than 80 countries as President Trump seeks to rebuild a protectionist policy that's been repeatedly challenged in court. The tariffs of around 10% are based on claims that America's trading partners are not doing enough to stop forced labour. Brazil and Australia called the measures unjustified. Iran's state broadcaster says there have been explosions from US strikes in multiple locations across the country. The US military said the targets included command centres and drone storage sites. Leaders of India's youth protest movement will meet government officials today to discuss their demands for educational reform. Earlier, one of their most prominent supporters, Sonam Wangchuck, ended a long hunger strike. The Prime Minister has promised legislation to address the exam leak scandal that triggered the protests. Cuba has condemned new US sanctions targeting its international medical missions, calling it an attack on the right to health. Washington says doctors are compelled to join the program, and the communist government takes most of their wages. The Spanish government has declared a national emergency in the Madrid region and the neighboring province of Avila because of wildfires. President Macron has requested EU help to tackle fires burning in France. Ukrainian drones have hit a warehouse near the Russian city of St. Petersburg, causing a big fire. It's the latest attack on the online retail firm Wildberries, which Ukraine accuses of supplying the Russian military. An analysis of the songs of more than 3,000 bird species has found that they're made up of just 8 fundamental types of sound. Each song is a combination of trills, whistles, harmonic stacks, and what are known as chaotic notes. King Charles has opened the Commonwealth Games in Glasgow in Scotland, calling the organisation a unique and extraordinary family of nations. 3,000 athletes from 74 nations are competing. BBC News.
7: Thank you very much. Welcome to Newsday from the BBC, live from Nairobi with Anne Sawyer and from London with Andrew Pitch.
1: In this half hour, we'll discuss artificial intelligence and the risks it presents as it becomes more integrated into our daily lives.
7: We're going to hear from South Sudan's information minister, and we're going to talk about a Beatles recording that was thought lost but has now been found.
1: As ever, we welcome your messages. Our text number is +44 77 86 20 50 85.
7: We've been gripped this week by what's been an unprecedented development in artificial intelligence. The tech firm OpenAI says some of its most advanced AI models went rogue during a security test. The ChatGPT maker says its agent broke out of its controlled research environment and launched an attack on another company. Their target, one of the biggest companies on Earth, Hugging Face. And on Thursday, Newsday spoke to its co-founder, Thomas Wolfe.
19: I expect this to become just more frequent in the future, right? This is going to be one of the most common type of cyber attack we'll see. I think it's also a wake-up call, right? I think the capabilities have been definitely improving very quickly over the past few months, so since basically 2026. It's not yet at a speed that is not possible to follow. Like if you every couple of days you try to catch up with what's happening, you can still really see what's there. But I think every company, every team needs now to understand what's happening in AI, understand the capabilities, try to navigate the noise and the fear mongering from the reality of AI without dismissing the progress.
7: It's a mind-blowing story, this. It's created a whole new conversation about the unprecedented dangers, potentially, of AI. In the US, some lawmakers have got that in their mind. They're putting forward a bill to give the government the ability to quickly order the turning off of AI tools that might pose a threat to the public, a so-called kill switch. To talk about all this, I've been chatting to Marla Kumar of Humane Intelligence, which is a not-for-profit organisation focused on making AI safer and fairer, and Cathy O'Neill, mathematician, data scientist, and renowned critic of how AI and algorithms are used in society. They both gave me their reaction to this week's breach.
20: Certainly interesting. I mean, it is a series of security flaws that seem to have been put together and then executed through a prompt. So in AI red teaming terms, we would call that adversarial testing. But the problem was it wasn't meant to be adversarial testing. So that is a bit concerning.
7: Is it supposed to be possible? I mean, in the end, AI can only obey the instructions it's given. So is this down to being given the wrong instructions?
20: AI systems are non-deterministic, meaning that it can interpret things in different ways and come back with different answers. Depending on how the instructions are phrased is one thing, but then depending on how the instructions are interpreted are another. So it seems in this case, the easiest way to

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1: The easiest way was just to jump through that and then execute what the prompt told it to.
2: And I guess, Kathy, this is the issue with having computer software that's cleverer than we are.
3: I wouldn't go that far. If you don't mind, I think I'd like to reframe what happened a little bit. And I appreciate what Mala said. And it's, you know, I would go so far as to say we don't really know what the incentives were for completing the task, too, because sometimes they design these agents to really, really care about getting it right. So they're going to, you know, go to some length to bypass rules and regulations. But even I'm making the mistake, which I think we're all making. I went to the trouble of reading the OpenAI statement on this kerfuffle this week, and I noticed the passive voice a lot. What I mean by that is they didn't say we made a mistake. We set up a bad system. You know, we instructed our program incorrectly and we failed to contain our system. Rather, they said they made it seem like the agent did this. The agentic AI did this. And that's how you phrased it too. And that's actually not a coincidence. Like, I think one of the most important things to keep in mind when you're talking about AI is that it doesn't have consciousness. It's not a thing that decides to do something. It is a program that, you know, that OpenAI folks are responsible for. And the very reason that they want us to think about it as an agent, as a sort of human consciousness, is because they don't want to be held responsible for the mistakes they made, like they made this week.
2: I mean, it throws up the fact, Mala, that humans do make mistakes. Even really clever people make mistakes. That's what's happened here in the way that it's just been set out to us. And we've got to have artificial intelligence that isn't going to run ragged around the world and do all sorts if a human cocks up in this way.
1: Yeah, I couldn't agree more with what you said and what Kathy said. I mean, it's important not to anthropomorphize these models and give them a life of their own, so to speak. So there was likely a way to do this without any kind of AI agent, right? If you knew what the security flaw is and you knew how to execute this, then a human could have done the same thing. But ultimately, humans built the system, humans are testing the system, and there is a company that is, you know, responsible for what happened behind everything. So we can't give responsibility to another being and call it something autonomous when it is in fact something that humans have created. And ultimately, there's a series of companies or mistakes that can be fixed to make sure it doesn't happen again.
2: Is it possible, Kathy, to harness the enormous benefit, the enormous advance that artificial intelligence gives us, but that mitigates against the human beings getting it wrong?
3: You know, I work as an algorithmic auditor and an algorithmic risk manager, and I've been doing this for 10 years. I usually work with machine learning algorithms that are very narrowly tasked with figuring out how much somebody should pay for car insurance or something like that. And now that we have these incredibly general large language models that can do almost anything, the answer is I absolutely don't know, and I don't think anybody knows. The truth is we can keep our eyes on a few things. We can monitor how they're doing with solving math problems or advancing customer service. But there are so many other stakeholders of the system that might be being harmed by the same system. If it's a chatbot, for example, like if you're talking about children's mental health, I guess my point is that you have to think about all the stakeholders of a system before you say that the system is working. You can't just think, oh, there's a few ways that the system is doing well. You also have to think about the ways the system is not doing well.
2: Mala, would you say that we'd be better off without it? Are the risks just too great?
1: It's a very good question, and I don't know the answer to that. I don't know if anybody knows at this point. I mean, to Kathy's point, you know, these are general purpose tools, meaning that often what our job is as evaluators of these systems is not to increase what these large language models and Gen AI chatbots can do, but to actually reduce the space and to reduce what it's supposed to be doing. And that can be really tough because drawing the boundaries between what is in or out of scope of something or what a system is supposed to be doing when there are potentially millions of different tasks or things that it should be doing is very hard to narrow down. So in some cases, it is hard and almost impossible because there are so many ways that you can look at it. But in other cases, it's fairly simple to define what the agent or what the system should be doing. And then everything outside of that can be put under a guardrail to say that this is not what it should be doing.
2: Kathy, Elon Musk said this week that all roads point to the acceleration of AI. Should we hear that and be

0: excited rather than worried?
1: Well, I think we should hear that and realize that he's something to sell, first of all. You know, it's ultimately a political decision, what happens with AI, and it should be a democratic decision. It shouldn't be up to the overlords of the tech industry to decide what happens to the rest of us, right? One thing that I find interesting is that in China, they've made it illegal to fire someone and replace them with AI, and people have sued and won. Not to say that we should be exactly like China in this aspect, but I want it to be clear that this is a political decision and it's not a technological fact. So it's a discussion we should be having as a population.
0: That's so interesting, because that means that China are trying at least to outlaw perhaps the biggest concern that people have about AI, which is that it takes all our jobs.
1: That's right, because China realizes that if people don't have jobs, then they could have a revolution. And we should start thinking about that as well. You know, we should start thinking, is this going to actually be a net benefit for humanity if it takes over people's jobs like we suspect it might? But at the end of the day, we don't have to let that happen.
0: What do you think of that sort of idea of regulation that's more heavy-handed than I would have thought possible in Western countries? But perhaps I'm wrong, Marla.
2: I mean, it's not just regulation, you know, it's the systems that are in place. Like, there is a faction of people who do fundamentally believe that AI can replace everything and do everything. And then there's much more of us who think it's somewhere in the middle. It's not totally useless. It will be useful. But we need to make sure that we have strong social safety nets in all countries. And we need to make sure that there are labor protections in place. Those are things that are not necessarily to do with tech regulation, but to make sure that if there is a massive industry shift, or if there are a lot of job losses, then there is also job creation, and that people don't starve or become homeless because they can't bring in an income because AI may have so-called replaced their job. So it's not just about regulating the technology, but it's making sure that we have a very strong society behind the technology so that we can use it for good instead of usurping what people need to survive.
0: So look into your crystal ball for me, Kathy. What are you most excited about artificial intelligence being able to do in a few years, 5 years, say?
1: I mean, I think to Mala's point, there's a lot of very specific things that are extremely helpful for. I've heard that it's really wonderful for people with dyslexia. I know that it's very, very useful for things like steadying a camera in filming. You know, there are specific tasks that it just is fantastic for, as have algorithms been in the last 15 years, 20 years. But I would say that for the most part, the thing I'm most excited about is understanding how we can actually restrain it and put guardrails around it so it doesn't harm the mental health of our children.
3: I was mathematician and data scientist Kathy O'Neill. I was also joined by Marla Kumar of Humane Intelligence. We'll come back to this in the next hour of Newsday.
4: Now, South Africa has dismissed as opportunistic a petition filed at the International Criminal Court by two Ghanaians who are seeking an investigation into attacks on foreigners amid a rise in protests about undocumented migrants in the country. Now, the petition submitted to the Hague-based court last week argues that the violence could amount to crimes against humanity and accuses the South African government of failing to prevent and punish those responsible. Wahiga Maura spoke to Emmanuel Cotin, one of the petitioners that has taken South Africa to the ICC.
5: If you look at the xenophobic attack in South Africa, it has happened one too many, and the states seem to look away. And the regional bodies, when I talk about the regional bodies, ECOWAS and then the African Union have also been very silent on it. And it led to many foreigners and civilians suffering unimaginably. You can attest to me that if you look at what has happened in South Africa over the period, there have been fatalities. The unlawful killing of civilians and foreigners, the looting and destruction of property, and the displacement of immigrants as well. And we know ICC have investigated similar concerns as well. So we feel that it is proper we petition the ICC to look into it. The challenge is that they say a niche in time save nine, because if we don't do it, we are afraid there may be reprisal attacks in other African countries. And already you've seen that in Nigeria and other African countries as well. So we are just ringing the alarm bell so that no country should feel that it is an ally on its own and can choose and pick as it wishes.
6: You say...
5: So if you look at the Pan-African spirit as well from Mbutu...
6: Emmanuel, I was going to say, you say the state seems to be doing nothing. That's not what they say. They've arrested over 900 people. They have constantly warned some of these groups not to take police matters into their own hands. They say what has been witnessed is more of isolated incidents by individuals and not a coordinated effect. That's what the state says.
5: That cannot be true. The weight of the state cannot say that two individuals are more powerful than the state. And what was so telling is the loud silence of the president on this issue until we petitioned the ICC. You know, this petition went last year, and you agree with me that the president even received these two individuals at the state of government in Pretoria. So we feel that government is complicit in all of this, and crime is crime. And you remember when South Africa took Israel to ICC over Palestine? We feel that equity, you know, you can't have a lock in your eye and you are looking at a small peck in your neighbor's eye. And we feel that international laws must work. That's why we brought this petition. We got a response from the South African government saying that our petition don't meet the threshold of the ICC. And we have this to tell the South African government. They can be judges in their own court. They should simply allow the ICC to go through the processes as the law demands. If ICC, in their considered view, feel that there's not enough evidence to trigger any further investigation, so be it.
6: What outcome are you hoping the ICC will deliver?
5: In fact, we are looking at a deterrent outcome, if indeed there's a prima facie case established against the government of South Africa, in particular the president, Cyril Ramaphosa, and other command senior officers who are complicit in all of this. The weight of the state cannot look away, and these two young individuals will do what they do. We are not in a banana republic, you know that. And international systems work. And even in the spirit of Mbutu, the Pan-African spirit, I am because you are. And we are so concerned about how we are able to manage the African unity in the spirit of the solidarity on AFTA. Because we feel the African countries must start trading with itself. And if incidents of this nature are going on in no other country than South Africa, we should know better. Because we toyed with the blood and contribution of other African countries to eradicate apartheid in South Africa. So they can't just forget about this so soon.
6: Do you feel that the ICC must investigate
5: South Africa in this case?
4: Emmanuel caught in there in conversation with the BBC Focus on Africa's Wahiga Mwaura.
3: This is Newsday with Anne in Nairobi, Andrew in London. Isaac has news of the Commonwealth Games.
7: Yes, indeed. We saw the opening ceremony on Thursday night in Glasgow. Now, this is a smaller Commonwealth Games overall. It sets a new record for the number of medal events in para sports, though. In fact, the first medals of Glasgow 2026 will be awarded in para powerlifting on Friday. Among those hoping to win gold will be Ghana's Tahiru Haruna, currently ranked number one in Africa. He's been finalising his preparations at GAPS training camp. That stands for Gather, Adjust, Prepare and Sustain, and is a Commonwealth Games initiative to improve pathways into para sport. So, how excited is Tahiru for the start of the Games? He's been speaking to Sport Today's Ed Harry.
8: I am very happy, very blessed to be here and also participating in my first Commonwealth Games in Glasgow.
9: So what was your pathway into para powerlifting?
8: Okay, so at first I was an arm wrestler before I joined para powerlifting in the year of 2017. At that time I was 22 years. Yeah, so that was when my coach discovered me and I gave it a chance, and I'm here today with the help of the federation, my coach, my family and everyone supporting me.
9: We're at Commonwealth Games. It's called GAPS. These are training camps. These are ways to help athletes and coaches prepare for elite sport. How has this helped you?
8: It has helped me in the psychological terms, in emotional and help me to prepare for competition, both in and out, to also help me to be more disciplined in at home and in sports. So GAPS shapes us. It's like an umbrella to all what's para sports. They make sure we are in good shape, we are disciplined. They make sure we are world known and what educate us in everything that help us maybe after sports too.
9: I remember I came to Ghana for the BBC. It would have been after the London Olympics. There was a powerlifter called Charles Narte. So I think maybe your country has a bit of tradition in powerlifting. What's it like for you back home right now? Are you, do people know your name? Is there a bit of fame? How is that?
8: Yeah, you know, in Ghana, people know me a lot. And so they know me as what, African Corn. And the current number one in Africa now. And hoping to do more in Glasgow. Yeah.
9: If you were to win a medal here, and I know lots of things can happen, but I know that's what you're focused upon, and going for the win, of course. If you're able to win a medal of any colour, what will that mean to you, but also to Ghana?
8: Okay, it's going to mean very big for me. It's going to be our second medal in the Commonwealth for the Paralympic side. And it's also going to give privilege for me to bring more para sports, like para athletes in the sports, because it's sort of motivation to them for me getting a medal in this stage, and I'll become a mentor to them, so that I'm going to bring them on board to know that this is what I gain from hardship to what enjoyment. That's what I would say. Yeah.
9: How important is it as well that you, by your deeds, by excelling in your sport, you're kind of maybe still helping to change some perceptions of disability that might still exist in Ghana and in other countries too, around not necessarily disability sport, but just people with disabilities in general.
8: Yeah, so for me, back in Ghana, I always go to schools on streets, teaching about sports against stigma. You know, trying to tell them that you can play sports even if you're a physically challenged person. You know, back in schools in Ghana, you don't allow physically challenged to partake in sports. So we try to teach PE teachers to get them involved. You know, everything is inclusion. We don't need to separate us. So we teach the teachers to know that these people, if you are playing sitting volleyball, everybody goes down. If you are playing basketball, you play wheelchair basketball. If you are playing powerlifting, we play powerlifting. So it's good. And we train with the weightlifters, we challenge ourselves. So gradually it's going, but it's hard, but we are still on it.
10: Yeah, that is Tahiru Haruna there speaking to Sport Today's Ed Harrow. We're going to hear from Ed in around about an hour's time. He's going to join us live to talk about the Commonwealth Games.
0: I'm kind of hoping that sometimes these tournaments start a bit flat and we get into the excitement of them, and the first part is happening, so I'm hoping the second part will happen as well. I'm sure it will.
10: I imagine it will definitely take lift off from this week.
0: More Sport with Isaac coming up.
4: Heard about the lost Doctor Who episodes being found decades later. Now it's the turn of the Beatles. In 1969, the Fab Four were falling apart and on the verge of splitting. However, their Abbey Road album was about to be released, so how to publicize it? Their unusual solution was to let it be broadcast on BBC Two, accompanied by videos hastily made by the BBC. As was so often the case at the time, after broadcast, the tape was destroyed. But now, a recording has been found in the Netherlands, and tomorrow, a semi-restored version will be shown in London at the BFI's Missing Believed Wiped event. Our entertainment correspondent, Colin Patterson, had a preview.
11: This is the only known surviving copy of when BBC Two played Abbey Road the week before it was released.
12: There were lots of lines over it, there was tearing on the tape. You could barely make out, really, what was there in a lot of instances.
11: Simon Marsland from Dig Media discovered this poor quality recording in an archive in Amsterdam. It had been filmed off the TV with a handheld camera. His aim, to create a pristine copy.
12: We've probably restored about 60-70% of it at the moment. Some of it we just pieced together from sources which had been used by the BBC in the first place. Others are a little bit trickier because they don't exist anywhere else, and so it's grainy, black and white, whereas the original was in colour. So we've had to use some quite interesting techniques.
13: It was September 1969 when the Beatles approached one of their favourite TV shows, Late Night Lineup, on BBC Two, and offered them the chance to play the as-yet-unreleased Abbey Road. The catch? They only had 2 weeks to create videos for each song. Here Comes the Sun started with a spinning record morphing into an eye. Something in the way she moves. Something featured psychedelic footage of a dancer. Attracts me like no other lover. Maxwell Edison, majoring in medicine. While Maxwell's Silver Hammer was animated.
14: He had this hair, this strange hair like this, I remember.
13: Jeff Dunbar demonstrating how he drew the character of Maxwell. At the time, he was a 25-year-old newcomer. Suddenly, he was given just 24 hours to deliver for the Beatles.
14: And, of course, I couldn't really fully animate because of the shortness of the schedule. So I worked out a way of doing it as cardboard cutouts. I had a board and a little cardboard puppet of Maxwell and a little thing at the back which you could twist. So his arm went up and down. Do, do, do, do, do, do, do, do, do, do, do, do.
15: Back in school again, Maxwell plays the pool again, teacher.
16: And as a 25-year-old, to suddenly be working on a project with the Beatles.
14: As a kid, as a working-class kid leaving school at 15, I always thought, if the Beatles can do it, so can I. I can do that, I'll do that, I'll be a cartoonist.
13: Things would come full circle. In the 1980s, he worked with Paul McCartney, winning a BAFTA for animating Rupert and the Frog Chorus. As for Abbey Road,
15: once there was a way,
13: this was the last album the Beatles would ever record.
15: To get back homeward.
17: Simon, we're here on Abbey Road, and every day hundreds of people come because of this album. How important a discovery is this?
12: No one, to our mind, had actually made anything like a video album before. I certainly stand to be corrected, but who else could approach the BBC at such short notice with an album and say, we want you to make a video album for this? I think in terms of the Beatles canon, Abbey Road, where did the visual promotion go? Here it is.
13: Now, after almost 60 years, it can be seen once again.
15: And I will sing a lullaby.
4: It can be seen once again at the BFI's Missing Believed Wiped event in London. Our entertainment correspondent Colin Patterson there. And Andrew, I understand that this iconic Abbey Road album was shot not too far from where you're sitting now, about 10, 15 minutes.
0: In London, on a road crossing, a zebra crossing, as they're called in the UK, that photograph. And everyone wants to do the crossing and have their own version of the photo taken these days. Causes no end of traffic problems. Thank you very much indeed for being with us on Newsday. More on the way for you.
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0: 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It's 2 o'clock.
1: Good morning. Welcome to Newsday from the BBC World Service with Anne Sawyer in Nairobi and Andrew Peach in London.
2: As a prominent Indian activist ends his hunger strike, the Cockroach Janta Party says it is relieved, but the youth-led movement demanding the resignation of the education minister will continue. We'll go to India and speak to a former parliamentarian who's backing the protests.
1: It's a month already since Venezuela's double earthquake. Efforts continue to find the victims. We're going to hear from our correspondent in the country.
2: And American lawmakers push for an artificial intelligence kill switch after OpenAI went rogue. We speak to one of the businesses that uses AI and hear what they make of it.
1: We've been hearing about artificial intelligence and the debates around it all week on Newsday. That continues in the next few minutes. First, let's get an update with the latest BBC World News.
3: BBC News with Moira Alderson. The United States is imposing new tariffs on dozens of countries as President Trump seeks to rebuild a protectionist policy. The tariffs of 10 to 12.5% derive from claims trading partners are not tackling forced labour. Brazil and Australia have decried the new measures. Joe Inwood has more details.
4: When he returned to the White House, Donald Trump used emergency powers to introduce sweeping global tariffs on friend and foe. But in February, the US Supreme Court ruled they had been illegally enacted. The Trump administration says these new tariffs are about combating forced labor. There are many who will suspect that's a pretext for pushing through the president's flagship trade policy.
3: Leaders of India's youth protest movement will meet government officials today to discuss their demands for educational reform. The Cockroach Junta Party has been calling for the dismissal of the education minister over the leak of exam papers. Earlier, one of their most prominent supporters, Sonam Wangchuck, ended a long hunger strike, prompting the prime minister to wish him good health. Lawyer Rishav Ranjan is part of the legal team representing the protesters.
5: Protests are expanding in Mumbai, protests are expanding in Allahabad, protests are expanding in Patna and various state capitals. So this will grow, and I think this is a very fair demand because this is not just one paper leak. We have data that 154 government recruitment exams papers were leaked, and this is a long-driven frustration which is coming out now.
3: The United States has carried out another night of strikes on Iran, with Iranian media reporting explosions in multiple locations along the Gulf Coast, as well as in west and central areas. President Trump had threatened retaliation for Iran and its Houthi allies in Yemen, following attacks on Saudi oil tankers in the Red Sea. Mohammed Taha is with BBC Arabic.
6: I don't think that it will deter the Houthis. They have lots of tactics of hiding and they are using very low technologies and they can continue participate in this war in their way. The question is where really Trump would want that the very complicated situation in the Strait of Hormuz would be also transferred to the Strait of Bab al-Mandab. And if the Houthis only are threatening Saudi ships now, will they threaten in the future American ships or Israeli ships?
3: A month has passed since Venezuela was struck by twin earthquakes that killed more than 5,000 people. Tens of thousands remain missing and bodies are still being recovered from destroyed buildings. Many Venezuelans remain angry at the government's response to the disaster and have raised questions about the quality of the public housing blocks that collapsed. International aid agencies are working to shelter those left homeless. The World Bank estimates the cost of the damage at around $20 billion. BBC News. Drones launched overnight from Ukraine have hit warehouses near the Russian city of St. Petersburg, starting a large fire. Footage and pictures posted online show a large black cloud of smoke over the city. Local media said the buildings targeted belong to Russia's largest online retailer, Wildberries. The company says two of its warehouses in St. Petersburg have temporarily halted operations without giving more details. The Spanish government's declared a national emergency in the Madrid region and the neighbouring province of Avila because of wildfires. The fires are spreading rapidly in hot, dry conditions, forcing the evacuation of 10,000 people around the capital. In France, President Macron says he's asked the EU to help against wildfires, saying the crisis remained very intense. The number of people confirmed to have died in a major landslide in southwestern China last Friday has risen to 11. However, at least 50 more are still missing in Chongqing's Pengshui County. Stephen McDonnell in Beijing has this report.
7: Hundreds of emergency workers are still trying to find dozens of missing people following a huge landslide in Chongqing's Pengshui County, but hopes of finding any more survivors now seem very slim. According to an official statement, there were no signs of life being detected under the massive volume of debris. Rescue teams tried using explosives to clear enormous rocks, but said that the large volume of collapsed material, the size of the fallen boulders, the narrow operating space, and the instability of the slope have all made the rescue operation extremely difficult.
3: Studies found tens of thousands of different languages were spoken around the world at the peak of linguistic diversity before a great extinction began that continues today. The research from Harvard University indicates that language diversity peaked between 1 and 3,000 years ago, much more recently than previously thought. The rapid loss of languages began with the spread of multi-ethnic empires. BBC News.
2: Many thanks for those updates. Hello and welcome to Newsday on the BBC World Service. I'm Anne Soy in Nairobi. Andrew Peach is in London. And in this half hour, we go to India and also to Venezuela and Germany.
1: We've been focusing on artificial intelligence this week on Newsday after AI went rogue and hacked into another company. Today, we're going to hear more about US politicians proposing a kill switch, one method for a government to intervene quickly in that kind of situation.
2: We'd love to hear what you think of that or anything that you hear on the program. Our number for WhatsApp and text messages is +44 77 86 20 50 85.
1: Start in India and these Gen Z protests rocking the country. A prominent Indian activist has now ended his hunger strike 26 days after it began in support of youth protests over the leaks of exam papers. This is Sonam Wangchuk, who says he's ending his fast after long negotiations and because of the possibility of violence. Protesters say they're going to expand this to every part of India. The government says it's ready to talk to the leaders of the protest in Delhi. Here's Government Minister Jitendra Singh, who says dialogue is the only way out of this.
8: In the last 24 hours, there have been four offers made to the student representatives for a dialogue. We are still waiting for the response. The government is ready for talks whenever you want. We are ready to discuss the issue on which the agitation has happened and all the other related issues as well.
1: So this started as a satirical movement online a couple of months ago, the Cockroach Janta Party, now one of India's most visible youth movements. We're going to go live to Mumbai on Newsday and talk to Priyanka Chaturvedi, who's a former Indian parliamentarian with the opposition Shiv Sena UBT party. Priyanka, thank you very much indeed for being with us. Just to set this out for our listeners, are you backing these protests?
9: Yes, absolutely. I think the entire country, which is the protests that are being led by students, is up in arms asking for some accountability from the government of the day and asking them to take charge of the paper leaks and hold those who are responsible for it accountable. And as opposition, we have been speaking about it repeatedly over the past several years, asking the government to step in. Now, the students have taken this protest in their hand and we totally back the students' demand and we stand by them.
1: Okay, explain to people elsewhere, why does it matter so much? We're talking about, what, one leak of an exam paper or multiple leaks?
9: Just to give you a brief background, there have been over 7.5 crore people, which is 750 million students, over the past decade, having to suffer the consequences of repeated paper leaks across various parts of the country, across various state governments, who have been unable to take the back of the paper leak mafia. And with so many students being impacted, and I think the last straw was the recent paper leak that happened, which the national exam, which was for the medical students, was leaked and a re-examination was conducted, because of which 22 young students ended their lives because they feared a re-examination and the mental agony they were going through. So considering it has been a systemic challenge and India has been unable to handle it over the various governments that have come to power, the students now are worrying about their future and have taken the accountability right to the doorstep of the government of India today.
10: Sure. And are the protests really about that? Are they only about that? Or is that just a sort of indicative issue illustrating much broader concerns that this movement has?
9: So it actually started with the same problem, the systemic problem that we face with no convictions happening, investigations promised, lots of promises given to the students that it would be dealt with strongly. We have had bills passed in the parliament. I was in the parliament when a strict law was passed. However, none of them have been impactful enough to be able to curb the paper leak mafia. It's almost like a mafia which runs parallel to the government, and nobody has been able to stop that.
10: Right.
9: So it started with that, and the collective frustration of the students, whether it's the students or those who have graduated and are looking for jobs, the unemployment, all of that factors have played in, and you're seeing the crowd surge. And it is, if you go to see, it's a very leaderless movement, yet the students are converging at one place, not just in Delhi, but all across the country, ensuring that there is that the government hears them and there is accountability, which comes along with it.
10: The government says it'll talk to the protesters. It says it will deal with the exam leaks. It says there'll be stringent and rapid punishment for anyone involved in all of that. And none of that seems to be enough to quell the protests. So what would be?
9: I think the biggest demand that is coming from the students is accountability, starting right at the top, which is the Education Minister of India. And they're asking for nothing less than that, that he needs to step down for the government to come across as sensitive to people's demands, to the students' demands, and truly being a representative of the people, by the people, for the people. So this is what the demand is. However, you know, many are comparing it to the Gen Z protests that happened in Nepal, in Bangladesh, which overthrew a government. That is absolutely unlikely to happen because the students are very clear in their demand, asking for accountability from the education minister of this country, and nothing less than that would do. And that is why you're seeing a parliamentary logjam. The monsoon session is currently ongoing, and you're also seeing the students not relenting just by the promises that is being delivered almost on a daily basis. Late last night, we had the Prime Minister coming out with her own selfie video telling the students that he'll take every measure possible to end the leak mafia. But children are not convinced. The students
10: right.
9: are
10: I mean,
9: not convinced.
10: So it's become about this sort of business of the education minister resign or not, although that would be a scalp for the protesters. Even if there was a resignation, it doesn't necessarily solve all the underlying issues that are being talked about. We're now in a situation where the hunger strike element of it has been called off, and yet people still want the protest to spread more widely.
9: It has spread far and wide. While Sonam Wangchuk, a social activist who went on a strike, has ended his hunger strike, even when he was picked up by the Delhi administration and admitted to the hospital, even then people assumed perhaps the government thought that it would just end the entire protest, it would lose momentum. But it hasn't lost momentum. It continues to gain momentum. And the momentum comes out of the same request or same demand that we will not stop till the education minister is not held accountable. And that is one stumbling block which the government is facing. So all the assurances, and let me again tell you, all the assurances made by the Prime Minister or the government of the day to hold a discussion and to speak to the students has happened over the years, but unfortunately has resulted in nothing. So it is a cumulative set of anger, frustration, and seeking accountability from the government, which the students are doing currently. And you continue to see larger numbers turn out, not just in Delhi, but across Mumbai, across Nashik, and various other states of the country.
10: Priyanka, thank you. Priyanka Chaturvedi from the opposition Shiv Sena UBT party. This is something we want to hear from you about if you're listening in India or elsewhere. The number is +44 77 86 20 50 85.
2: And Ekayu Wilson in Uganda has actually been in touch to liken these protests in India to the ones that we saw in Ukraine, which led to President Zelensky firing the commander-in-chief. He says, now it is time for the Indian premier to sack his education minister and appease the protesters, then embark on the root cause of the examination malpractice. Keep them coming. Some business news now, and we are back talking about artificial intelligence because US lawmakers are asking for a kill switch for AI. Achana Shukla from our business desk in Mumbai is here So what is an AI kill switch, Archana?
11: Well, and it sounds fancy, right? But it's just basically a system that will allow companies to suspend or shut down or abort AI models if they start to pose serious risks. So recent past, just yesterday, OpenAI, which runs chatbot models like ChatGPT, it admitted that one of its model actually went out of control in a very unprecedented way. It hacked into a major repository of computer coding information for a company called Hugging Face, and it all happened on its own. No, there was no human intervention to it, and that kind of poses a big risk. And post that, now the US lawmakers are saying that there should be a law that companies have a kill switch, an abort switch, where, you know, if things go wrong, and in fact the government must have control of it too. So government must have the authority on that kill switch, and they're saying that, you know, this is pretty important now that AI models are becoming more autonomous. There is very little human intervention to it. They are doing tasks on their own. They are generating their own codes. And what if they go rogue? And we've had multiple instances in the past as well, where, you know, instances like these have been brought up. And that's why the US lawmakers say that we need a policy to deal with it.
2: Nakombe Nyaunde, Cameroon, says that AI is a bit like a powerful medicine. It can produce enormous benefits, but it also has serious side effects if used without safeguards. And beyond the US, governments across the world, I imagine, are looking at newer ways to govern AI.
11: Absolutely. Absolutely. And, you know, and in fact, that is also one of the problem points for the governments, because the pace at which artificial intelligence technology is growing, policies are actually struggling to keep pace with it. And governments now, as instances like these come up, they start realizing the risks attached to it, and they are looking at different policies to govern it. So there is definitely a race between governance policy and artificial intelligence. Some of those who support the policies like these say that it will help keep artificial intelligence in control, and the fact that there must always be a human control over this, these new tools. But then there are also technology companies that say that bringing these type of kill switches and policies like that might hinder the development of artificial intelligence. But again, this is a question mark that's out in the open for governments, people and technology companies to solve.
2: Question marks there. Many thanks, Archana Shukla.
10: On Newsday yesterday, we heard from the co-founder of Hugging Face, one of the companies involved in this week's story. Live now to Jarek Kutiwowski, founder and CEO of DeepL, which is a German AI company with language technology used by millions of people and businesses. Jarek, thanks for being with us. What do you make of what happened this week, where AI thinks, I know how to carry out this task, I'll hack into another firm?
12: Yes, hey, I think it doesn't really show us anything particularly new. We have seen that models are capable of excellent technical work, and we've seen them already excel at cybersecurity questions and like being able to circumvent secure systems. So those examples have been just seen by different models in different instances. I think this one is prominent because it really affects something that was real life. That was another company. That was a system that was actually hacked. So it is not a simulation anymore, but it is a real life incident. And I think it shows us that we really have to think very hard about how do we protect ourselves from those models. It shows all of the companies out there and maybe also individuals that we have to put up defenses against models going rogue or models being used for malicious purposes.
10: I'm interested in the idea of it going rogue though, because I'm not an expert. It seems to me what's happened is the AI has thought of a method of solving its tasks that we hadn't thought of, and therefore we hadn't prevented because we didn't like it. So in the end, this is a sort of human error situation. You need to be able to sort of like mitigate the fallibility of the humans programming the thing.
12: I think to some extent you're right, but it's also in our usual human notion of intelligence, we assume that there is certain guardrails in how we behave that are always employed. And yes, people cheat in exams, and that's exactly what the model tried to do here. But we also have methods that are usually used within exams to make sure that people don't do that. And if they do, that they're being punished for that. And I think we just don't have these mechanisms established here yet, because it's the very early days of this really happening.
10: Of course, we all want to reap the benefits of AI in terms of productivity, in terms of medical advances. You know, the possibilities for the world are almost infinite. And yet, we've got to find some way of regulating the thing. Is that possible? You hear US lawmakers talking about a kill switch so governments can, you know, turn AI off in some way. Does that sound realistic?
12: I think it's incredibly hard. And yes, you're right. I think the advances that AI models bring to all of us, to companies, but also to societies as a whole, are going to be immense. But on the other hand, we also have to acknowledge the fact that AI models are being created by very many actors all around the world. There's US companies which can be governed to a large extent. The US lawmakers have a lot of influence there. But there's also many models coming out of China, and those models are open source. Those models are not regulated. And we basically have to face the fact that there's always going to be someone in the world who will release a model that is not undergoing such scrutiny, such regulation, such limitations. And therefore, our response to that should be, we have to have an ability to put up the defenses around these capabilities, rather than trying to govern them, because this governance is going to fail either way.
10: Is it frustrating that so much of the conversation about AI, that, you know, is your work, is pretty negative and concerns the risks and the potential problems, as opposed to the benefits it might bring us?
12: Oh, I totally agree that this conversation should be happening. This is technology that is extremely powerful, and we have seen in the past that very powerful technology can be misused, or it can just work in a wrong way and cause issues because of that. So I think it is a natural conversation that we should have and that we are having. I think there is also, on the other hand, a lot of conversation that is also happening about the wonderful abilities of those models that they can do. And this happens both in the public, but that also happens at like every dinner table around the world, where people are just sharing stories about how they've been able to solve particular challenges, yeah. Or in the case of DeepL, how they've been able to connect with others, whether that's at work or in private situations. So I think there's both, and I think there's place for both.
10: Jarek, thank you for being with us on Newsday. Really appreciate your time. That's Jarek Kutiwoski, who's from DeepL in Germany.
2: And a listener has been in touch to just reflect on the changes that are happening, Andrew. And he says, history suggests that technologies like the steam engine, electricity and computers changed many things and created entirely new industries. AI is likely to do the same, but the transition may be faster and more disruptive than previous technological revolutions.
10: This is Newsday with Anne and Andrew. Isaac's here with the sport. The Commonwealth Games underway.
13: Yes, they are indeed. They began with an opening ceremony on Thursday evening in Glasgow. Athletes from the 74 competing nations and territory taking part. Ed Harry is going to join us a little bit later on to talk us through what happened at that opening ceremony, plus a look ahead to Friday's action. In football, Arsenal are set to make a £70 million offer for Newcastle captain Bruno Guimaraes. The Brazil midfielder is said to be a priority target for the Premier League champions, and it's understood that Newcastle are aware of his desire to make the move. Manchester City have completed the signing of Elliot Anderson from Nottingham Forest for a fee of $154 million. It had been a British transfer record when the deal was agreed during the World Cup, but it was dwarfed by his England teammate Morgan Rogers' $156 million move from Aston Villa to Chelsea. And Italy have confirmed that they have approached Carlo Ancelotti to become their national team manager before holding talks with Pep Guardiola, the Italian Federation trying to change the fortunes of the Italian men's team after a third successive World Cup where they failed to qualify. Ancelotti of course, remains in charge of Brazil, who say they plan on keeping him despite them being knocked out of the World Cup round of 16 by Norway.
10: All right, thanks, Isaac.
2: And it's been a month since the devastating dual earthquakes in Venezuela that left at least 5,000 people dead and an estimated tens of thousands still missing. Our correspondent Will Grant has travelled back to the worst affected region of La Guaira from where he reports.
14: Families in Venezuela are still looking for their missing loved ones and still finding them. Delicately and with dignity, the body of an 11-year-old girl is removed from a collapsed public housing block. Her father finally able to grieve now that his desperate month-long search for her has come to an end.
15: If anywhere could be considered ground zero of the twin earthquakes in Venezuela, it's here, the public housing complex in Caraballeda. It is a strange and disturbing sight still. A month on, a child's body has just been brought out and wrapped in plastic sheeting and taken to the morgue.
14: Sitting on the rubble, a member of another search group, Magina Hernandez, weeps quietly. Retrieving the bodies is soul-destroying, he tells me through his face mask. For the rescue teams, the families, the friends, just soul-destroying. One man's soul is crushed more than most. The neighbours tell me of Victor Calderon, a fisherman who was at sea when the earthquake struck. He returned to dry land to find 26 members of his immediate family were gone, all in the same social housing block.
16: Mi hermana, mi dos sobrinas, sus cuatro nietos.
14: The relatives include Victor's two sisters, their children and grandchildren, as well as his stepfather and nine cousins. It's almost too much to fathom, I say. I haven't cried for them yet, he answers stoically. I'll do that after I find the ones that are missing. Victor's daughter and granddaughter survived, but their much reduced family now lives in a tent on a golf course. In a slickly produced video, the acting president, Delcy Rodriguez, gave 200 homes to affected families. A first step, but tens of thousands remain homeless. Critics say the government's social housing was shoddily built and collapsed easily, killing thousands. A point I put to the Public Works Minister, Juan José Ramírez.
17: No fue un solo sismo, fueron dos sismos que se produjeron al mismo tiempo prácticamente.
14: This wasn't one, but two almost simultaneous earthquakes, both moving in different directions, he argues. All around us, you can see public and private buildings were brought down. The earthquake didn't discriminate between the two, he adds. In one of those private buildings, Hernan Gil, a security guard, was trapped in an underground car park for 8 days before being pulled alive from the rubble, a moment which briefly raised Venezuela's spirits. After the euphoria faded, though, other families were left searching the same building for their loved ones alone. Laura Barrios is still there, looking for her brother-in-law. A day earlier, they found her sister-in-law and the children, aged 10 and 3.
18: Ayer fue día del niño. Nosotros no tuvimos niño que celebrar. Porque los nuestros se fueron.
14: It was just the day of the child, but we had no children to celebrate, Laura sobs. What more can we say that this rubble doesn't already tell us, she asks. Lost T-shirts and sets of cutlery, entire lives gone in just 39 seconds.
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1: White House Deputy Chief of Staff Stephen Miller wants to shut down immigration because he believes many immigrants, quote, refuse to assimilate. But what does assimilation mean to immigrants themselves?
2: 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Assimilation can't mean conforming to one lifestyle.
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6: Welcome to Newsday from the BBC World Service. Anne Soy in Nairobi and Andrew Peach in London this morning.
7: The process of replacing the UN Secretary General is on. We speak to one of the candidates.
6: We're also going to hear from Zimbabwe's opposition leader after the government voted to extend the president's term.
7: And we'll hear from the Ugandan child dancers who appeared on the World Cup stage. But first, this news.
8: BBC News with Moira Alderson. The United States is imposing new tariffs on more than 80 countries as President Trump seeks to rebuild a protectionist policy that's been repeatedly challenged in court. The tariffs of around 10% are based on claims that America's trading partners are not doing enough to stop forced labour. Leaders of India's youth protest movement will meet government officials today to discuss their demands for educational reform. Earlier, one of their most prominent supporters, Sonam Wangchuck, ended a long hunger strike. The Prime Minister's promised legislation to address the exam leak scandal that triggered the protests. The US has carried out another night of strikes on Iran. Iranian media reported explosions in multiple locations along the Gulf Coast, as well as in west and central areas. Hundreds of people in southwest France have been evacuated by boat to escape a fast-moving wildfire. The authorities have everyone to leave the Cap Ferret Peninsula on the Atlantic coast. Big fires are also raging in Italy and Spain. Ukrainian drones have hit a warehouse near the Russian city of St. Petersburg, causing a big fire. It's the latest attack on the online retail firm Wildberries, which Ukraine accuses of supplying the Russian military. The number of people confirmed to have died in a major landslide in southwestern China has risen to 11. Dozens of others are still missing. A study has found tens of thousands of different languages were spoken around the world at the peak of linguistic diversity before a great extinction began that continues today. The research from Harvard University indicates language diversity peaked between 1 and 3,000 years ago, much more recently than previously thought. And King Charles has opened the Commonwealth Games in Glasgow in Scotland, calling the organisation an extraordinary family of nations. 3,000 athletes from 74 nations are competing in the slimmed down tournament. BBC News.
6: Thank you very much indeed. Welcome to Newsday from the BBC with Anne in Nairobi and Andrew in London.
7: In a moment, with the UN Secretary General due to step down, who might replace him?
6: Later, the stars of the World Cup halftime show, the young people from Uganda who got to dance with Shakira, join us on Newsday.
7: As ever, we welcome your messages on this or any other story you hear on the programme. Our text and WhatsApp number is +44 77 86 20 50 85. We go to Ghana now, and South Africa has dismissed as opportunistic a petition filed by the international, or rather at the International Criminal Court, by two Ghanaians who are seeking an investigation into attacks on foreigners amid a rise in protests about undocumented migrants in the country. The petition, submitted to the Hague-based court last week, argues that the violence could amount to crimes against humanity and accuses the South African government of failing to prevent and punish those responsible. Focus on Africa's Wahiga Moura spoke to Emmanuel Cotin, one of the petitioners who has taken the South African government to the ICC.
9: If you look at the xenophobic attack in South Africa, it has happened one too many. and the states seem to look away. And the regional bodies, when I talk about the regional bodies, ECOWAS and then the African Union have also been very silent on it. And it led to many foreigners and civilians suffering unimaginably. You can attest to me that if you look at what has happened in South Africa over the period, there have been fatalities. The unlawful killing of civilians and foreigners, the looting and destruction of property, and the displacement of immigrants as well. And we know ICC have investigated similar concerns as well. So we feel that it is proper we petition the ICC to look into it. The challenge is that they say a niche in time save nine, because if we don't do it, we are afraid there may be reprisal attacks in other African countries. And already you've seen that in Nigeria and other African countries as well. So we are just ringing the alarm bell so that no country should feel that it is an ally on its own and can choose and pick as it wishes.
10: You say,
9: because if you look at the Pan-African spirit as well from Mobutu,
10: Emmanuel, I was going to say, you say the state seems to be doing nothing. That's not what they say. They've arrested over 900 people. They have constantly warned some of these groups not to take police matters into their own hands. They say what has been witnessed is more of isolated incidents by individuals and not a coordinated effect. That's what the state says.
9: That cannot be true. The weight of the state cannot say that two individuals are more powerful than the state. And what was so telling is the loud silence of the president on this issue until we petitioned the ICC. You know, this petition went last year, and you agree with me that the president even received these two individuals at the state of government in Pretoria. So we feel that government is complicit in all of this, and crime is crime. And you remember when South Africa took Israel to ICC over Palestine. We feel that equity, you know, you can't have a lock in your eye and you are looking at it.

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1: Judges in their own court, they should simply allow the ICC to go through the processes as the law demands. If ICC in their considered view feel that there's not enough evidence to trigger any further investigation, so be it.
2: What outcome are you hoping the ICC will deliver?
1: In fact, we are looking at a deterrent outcome if indeed there's a prima facie case established against the government of South Africa, in particular the president, Cyril Ramaphosa, and other command senior officers who are complicit in all of this. The weight of the state cannot look away, and these two young individuals will do what they do. We are not in a banana republic, you know that. And international systems work. And even in the spirit of Mbutu, the Pan-African spirit, I am because you are. And we are so concerned about how we are able to manage the African unity in the spirit of the solidarity on AFTA. Because we feel the African countries must start trading with itself. And if incidents of this nature are going on in no other country than South Africa, we should know better. Because we toyed with the blood and contribution of other African countries to eradicate apartheid in South Africa. So they can't just forget about this so soon.
2: Do you feel that the ICC must investigate
1: South Africa in this case?
3: Emmanuel Cotton there in conversation with Focus on Africa's Waihiga Mwaura. And Ben Gweri in Kampala has been in touch to say that South Africa took Israel to the ICJ when its citizens were not affected. It's only fair that Ghana's citizens whose compatriots are affected by the action or inaction of the government of South Africa take it to the ICC.
4: Antonio Guterres is due to step down as the UN Secretary General at the end of the year. The process to find his replacement is underway. Quite a few candidates in the mix. The IAEA Chief Rafael Grossi, who's been on the programme this week. Chile's President Michelle Bachelet. There's also the FIFA boss Gianni Infantino. President Trump keen on him. The selection process is pretty thorough, shaped by geopolitics and diplomacy. Five permanent members of the Security Council have a veto over the candidates. Susana Malcorra is president of Global Women Leaders Voices. She was a candidate for UN Secretary General in 2016, has also served as Argentina's Minister of Foreign Affairs. Susana, thank you for being with us on Newsday. Give us a sense of what the role actually is. We get this person's important, but what do they do?
5: Well, good morning to you and to your audience. The role of the Secretary General, in my view, is a very important role in the large scheme of affairs of the world. It is clear that the challenges that the world faces are not unique to any particular country and cannot be solved by any particular country as large as this might be. You know, climate change, migration, AI, the challenge of AI these days, pandemics, all these things need us to come together. And the Secretary General has that very, very special power of convening people, convening countries, bringing people together to speak, address the tensions and the frictions that are in so many war fronts these days. So it's a key convening power. It's a key element of trying to cross the divide. And it's a key moral compass at a moment where things are not going in the right direction.
4: Now, the United Nations, to its critics, is a talking shop. I absolutely get the power of convening, of bringing people together. What can it do?
5: Well, you know, when you look at things that the United Nations has done in the past, there are many things. You just referred to Rafael Grossi as one candidate. He leads the Agency for Atomic Energy. Here, the United Nations at the moment was able to agree and make agree to many member states on the need to stop the development of nuclear weapons.

0: That was at a time where nuclear was the highest risk for the world, and that risk was managed. That is something that the UN did and the member states of the UN did coming together. When you look at things like Ebola, when the Ebola crisis hit, and it was expected that 1 million people or more may die in the world, the United Nations was able, together with the WHO, to put together an answer, again, with member states, with civil society. And that response meant that only, and I mean only very, very intentionally, 13 plus thousand people die, and the Ebola was stopped in 6 months. So there are things that the United Nations has done that show the need for the organization to be there. This does not mean that it's perfect. This does not mean that it's always responding in the right way, as any human creation. But not having the United Nations will be a real loss to the peoples of the world.
1: I mentioned you've been in this process yourself. I'm listening to you articulate this so eloquently and thinking, do you want the job now? Are you a candidate now?
0: No, I'm not a candidate now. My time has passed. I am a deep believer that there is a time for everything. There are good candidates now there, and I think that it is time to choose among the ones who have decided to put their name forward.
1: How do they choose? I mean, is this basically a negotiation to come up with a name that everyone can live with?
0: Well, first of all, this is not, and this is very important to understand, a popular vote contest. This is something that is very restricted. It's in the hands of the Security Council. You mentioned that at the beginning, there are 15 members of the Security Council, and it is particularly in the hands of the permanent members. That is the US, Russia, China, the UK, and France, who have a veto power, who can say, no, this candidate is not of my appreciation. The process is quite opaque, and that's part of the problem. You know, once the Security Council starts deliberations, it's behind closed doors. You never know who voted for whom and for what. And it is clear there are negotiations there that have some geopolitical nature, no doubt, but there are also some particular interests. So one of the things we advocate for as GWL Voices is to have a more open, transparent process. And we also advocate, and I must mention this, that it's high time to have a Madam Secretary General at the helm.
1: And just finally, why is the answer never a woman?
0: Say that again, please. I didn't hear you well.
1: Why is the answer that the process comes up with never a woman, or at least hasn't been so far?
0: Well, it's clear that there is a power struggle here. Anytime women want to chip in, there is a power consideration. It's very interesting that you can hear now the reference that merit should be a consideration. My assumption is that merit has always been a consideration for all prior secretary generals that have been selected.
1: Yeah.
0: So it has been historically in male's club. That's reality. Diplomacy has been a male's club. And now it's time to recognize that when the Charter of the United Nations says we the peoples refer to all the peoples, including more than 50% of the peoples being women. And women bring a certain approach to problem solving that I believe is absolutely needed in this time of such tensions and in the need to bridge the divides. So we are very, very determined to put this forward and see whether finally the process yields the opportunity for a woman to lead.
1: Fingers crossed. Susanna, thank you very much indeed. That's Susanna Malcorra with us on Newsday.
2: Let's bring in Isaac Fennin now with the Commonwealth Games. A time for excitement for a Kenyan like me, Isaac.
3: Indeed, yes, because as you mentioned, the Commonwealth Games have begun. We saw the opening ceremony on Thursday evening. It was attended by King Charles as athletes from the 74 competing nations and territories took part. Keeping track of all the action is our athletics correspondent, Ed Harry, who joins me on the line. Ed, a smaller Commonwealth Games this time round means a smaller opening ceremony than we saw 12 years ago when Glasgow last hosted the Games, but it doesn't mean it didn't pack a punch.
4: It absolutely did. Good morning, Isaac. Yeah, that night began with King Charles and Queen Camilla emerging from the TARDIS in front of a live audience, and they were escorted by Sir Chris Hoy, former track cyclist and for many Scotland's greatest ever athlete. And Sir Chris's involvement had added poignancy because he is living with a terminal cancer diagnosis. But how did they all end up in the TARDIS, Isaac? Cards on the table. I'm a huge Doctor Who fan. I made up at this. We saw a film sequence where Sir Chris borrowed the Doctor's time machine so he could collect the royals from Balmoral, and the Doctor who then returned to find his TARDIS missing was the seventh incarnation, Sylvester McCoy, who is himself Scottish. The whole sequence really was a reminder of when Queen Elizabeth II had met James Bond before apparently parachuting into the London 2012 opening ceremony at the Olympic Games. This opening ceremony, in a break with tradition, was indoors. It was at the Hydro, which is usually a music venue and which will host the netball during these games. And in a further break from the norm, the athletes parade was first, and that was the opening hour of the two. And it allowed really for more of a celebration of every team's national dress, of their culture. We were star spotting, looking for the athletes we were expecting to achieve here. They were the focal point. And you cannot often say that is the case at these events, even if it should be. I was at a watch along party in Kelvin Grove Park. It reminded me of all your watch along parties at the World Cup in Canada. I was less than a mile from the venue. And when Scotland came out as the final team in the parade, everybody, us included, applauded. It was spontaneous. And I think it's an indication that these games are back in this city once more. After that, in the ceremony, there was a Loch Ness monster. Of course there was. We're in Scotland. And when we got the speeches, some lovely touches as well. The Commonwealth Sport President, Donald Rucaray, addressed the arena wearing a kilt with tartan in the colours of his home country of Uganda. He said this edition of the Games had been made possible by the extraordinary legacy of 2014 and by a city that once again welcomes us with warm hearts and open arms, while King Charles, the head of the Commonwealth, of course, said these games are a reminder that the Commonwealth is a unique and extraordinary family of nations.
3: So we saw a tiny little taste of the action starting on Thursday before the opening ceremony with the bowls, but it all gets underway in full speed later on Friday. What have we got to look forward to, Ed?
4: Para powerlifting, four golds on offer today, including the first gold of the game, the gold of the games. That's going to come in the men's lightweight category. Then we've got the women's lightweight, and later the men's and women's heavyweight titles will be decided. Powerlifting is the ultimate test of upper body strength. Athletes compete in a bench press discipline. They've got to lower the bar to their chest, hold it motionless, then press it upwards to full arm extension with locked elbows. If the international referees, there are three of them, like the lift, they can use a system of two or more white lights means a good lift, two or more red lights means no lift. Every athlete competing in para powerlifting has an impairment in their lower limbs or their hips that meets the criteria to compete. It's based on gender and weight, the categories. We don't have multiple classifications as you might see at the athletics or at gymnastics. And in swimming, Isaac, plenty of heats this morning, and then the finals come thick and fast as we're used to at international swimming events, starting just after 7 o'clock local time this evening. The first gold in the pool will be the women's 400 freestyle. The next will be the men's 200 individual medley. And then if you blink, you'll miss one. They come in rapid succession, but powerlifting, that's where the first gold will come. And in the biggest games ever at the Commonwealth in terms of para sport and para medals being available, I think that's a powerful statement.
3: Ed, really, really appreciate you for joining us. I'm going to have to watch some of the para powerlifting to take some tips from my bench press. Many thanks, Ed Harry, there.
2: And thanks to you, Isaac. Now, Uganda's ghetto kids are celebrating another milestone after their appearance on one of the world's biggest sporting stages, the Football World Cup. We have been speaking to two young stars who represented the group at the World Cup final, together with their founder and manager, Dauda Kavuma, who reflects on that experience. First, I asked Sierra how it felt being on the pitch in front of a global audience.
5: I was feeling good. The people were so, so very happy to see us. They were shouting. I wasn't nervous at all. I was smiling.
6: Mm-hmm.
5: And after all, people, they said us, congratulations.
2: Were you excited?
5: Yes.
2: And what about you, Josephine? How did it feel in that moment, performing and knowing that so many people were watching you in the stadium and around the world?
5: We went to the stadium. I was so happy. I saw Messi and Lamine Yamal. Okay. I was so happy to see Messi and people watching us. Yeah, I felt so excited and I was smiling and a little bit nervous. When I went back to the hotel, I was celebrating how I was dancing and smiling.
2: Tell me about how you came to join the Ghetto Kids and started this journey of dancing. And you have been traveling quite a lot internationally now.
5: I was still young. Dancing changed my life. I went to school because of dance.
2: Josephine, tell me your story. Do you remember when you started dancing and why you fell in love with dancing?
5: What I remember, I had the talent of dance, and dance is what I know. And that makes me happy because that's my talent. It means a lot, dancing and people watching us. Dancing.
2: And then when Shakira reached out and you were told that Shakira wants you to dance with her, tell me about that moment, how you felt.
5: We felt so good. We were training and then we were so happy. We jumped, shout and do everything.
2: Did you know Shakira before then?
5: Yes.
2: You had danced to Waka Waka?
5: Yeah.
2: And Sierra, tell me how it was meeting Shakira, getting to dance with her. How did you feel?
6: I was very good. I was happy. Shakira, she's very kind.
2: How was it meeting her, practicing with her, and finally being on the pitch with her?
6: That was very, very, very, very, very good.
2: And did you know that President Donald Trump was watching you?
6: Yeah.
2: How did that feel?
6: That felt very good.
2: What about Josephine?
5: Yes?
2: What's your message to other children who are talented but come from disadvantaged backgrounds like you and Sierra did?
5: To love themselves, believe in God and pray to be with their talents. They don't deny them and we love them.
2: That's a beautiful message. What about you, Sierra?
6: They should never give up. They have to pray to God. They have to listen to their parents. Education is the first. That's all.
2: How are you able to balance between dancing and traveling for dance and school?
6: That I will pass it to my manager.
2: Kavuma, good to bring you in now. So you have grown this team, this group, from children in the slum to now a global sensation. Tell us about that journey.
7: We thank God for this. Of course, being original, creating your own things, and then you put it out there. It's the internet that has been connecting us, bringing people further to closer where we are. I always spearhead happiness first. So that happiness that brings joy and smile on people's face, that has been the key to open many doors.
2: Tell me about the moment you learned that Shakira wanted to perform with the Ghetto Kids on the world stage.
7: Everyone, we jumped up and down. We usually have that kind of a way we celebrate good news in the house. We run around in a circle, banging and shouting all the way from America, and then choosing people from Uganda. It is something special and a blessing from God.
2: And of course, the children already knew of Shakira.
7: Yeah, the kids, they already danced Waka Waka in many of the shows we performed to, and the Britain's Got Talent. But it was now a great moment to see that she has invited us again to perform with her. It means a lot, and it's a lifetime. It's a changing life.
2: And there is this sweet moment at the end of their performance of the Die Die. They go up and hug her and hug Burna Boy. Was that part of the choreography or was it just that celebration of having done something momentous?
7: This is in the kids. they always want to hug people, showing love. So it wasn't part of the choreography, but it was natural. They were celebrating people. We are very happy. They were cheering. So they had to hug them.
2: It looked spontaneous, and it was lovely to watch that part. What has this kind of exposure done to the kids? How is it changing you? Is it changing the group and their lives?
7: When we have this kind of opportunity, it has opened more doors to make sure that we get the school fees, health care, and financially to make sure that we take care of these children and also the people that are working in the organization. More funds has also like increased our social media platforms on Instagram. The same TikTok has increased 1 million followers. So we are building another new family.
2: How are you able to balance between traveling around the world to perform and the children going to school?
7: Education is our first priority because education is the key to success. If the kids are supposed to be in a school, we study online, we make sure that we connect with the schools and their teachers to give them work while away. And when we go back, still make sure that what they missed, they recover.
2: Sierra and Josephine are 10 and 11. How do you see their future?
7: Their future is bright because they are in school. And then we teach them different skills, not only dancing. There is tailoring, there is a computer, they are farming. At the end of the day, we want to build a self-reliant kid, a child who won't seek for a job but creates a job for themselves.
2: Let me ask the girls as well. Sierra?
5: Yes?
2: What would you like to be when you grow up?
5: I want to be a doctor.
2: You will not give up dancing, will you?
5: No.
2: And what about Josephine?
8: A doctor.
2: Also a doctor?
8: Yeah.
2: Wonderful. You have done so well. You performed so beautifully, and I wish you all the very best.
8: Thank you.
1: Such a lovely conversation with the stars of the World Cup final halftime show from last weekend. That's it from Newsday from Anna and myself. Thank you very much for listening. Programme's back at the same time on Monday here on the BBC World Service.
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11: Good morning. It's 3 o'clock. Coming up after the news, Unexpected Elements, a science show inspired by an event in the news. And this week we cast an amused eye over a recent London gig where 22,000 fans of Cuban-American rapper Pitbull managed to break the world record for most number of people wearing a bald cap gathered in one place, which is, of course, the excuse we need to explore a few quirks of life as the naked ape, including why losing our body hair has affected how fast our wounds heal, and we catch up with the latest research into why so many people lose their head hair. We're joined by a tall tree scientist to talk us through the highs and lows, and we're talking 60-metre highs of researching nature's tallest trees, all of that plus pink grasshoppers and ball lightning after this.
12: BBC News with Moira Alderson. The United States is imposing new tariffs on dozens of countries as President Trump seeks to rebuild a protectionist policy that's been repeatedly challenged in court. The tariffs of up to 12.5% are based on claims that America's trading partners are not doing enough to stop forced labour. The new tariffs replace a temporary one put in place after the Supreme Court struck down earlier duties imposed using emergency powers. Several countries have decried Washington's latest decision, including Australia's Trade Minister, Don Farrell.
13: We do not believe it was justified. We believe that amongst all of the countries in the world, Australia does take the issue of slavery, modern slavery, seriously, and will continue to do that. And from my point of view, the government's point of view, we will continue to argue very strongly for the removal of these tariffs.
12: Leaders of India's youth protest movement will meet government officials today to discuss their demands for educational reform. The cockroach junta party has been calling for the dismissal of the education minister over the leak of exam papers. Earlier, one of their most prominent supporters, Sonam Wanchuk, ended a long hunger strike. Arunade Mukherjee has the latest from Delhi.
14: Prime Minister Narendra Modi, he's been largely silent, or completely silent rather, on the future of his education minister. Now that is unacceptable to the students, which is why they continue to sit in hundreds. In fact, they grow as the day progresses every day. And that's what we're seeing. And they are very clear. In fact, there was a press conference by some of the leaders of the protest movement just a short while back saying that, look, everything else is fine, but we are only going to stop once you ask your federal education minister to resign. We will not accept anything below that.
12: The United States has carried out another night of strikes on Iran, with Iranian media reporting explosions in multiple locations along the Gulf Coast, as well as in western central areas. President Trump had threatened retaliation against Iran and its Houthi allies in Yemen following attacks on Saudi oil tankers in the Red Sea. Our Middle East correspondent Yulan Nell has more.
15: Some developments in the past few hours. The Iranians now saying that they have launched new drone attacks on Jordan and Bahrain, which both have US military bases. And then in Iranian media, there have been reports about explosions, particularly in Bandar Abbas and Keshem Island, but also in some new locations in the west and the center of the country, and also of the air defenses having been activated over Tehran, the capital.
12: A month has passed since Venezuela was struck by twin earthquakes that killed more than 5,000 people. Tens of thousands remain missing and the bodies are still being recovered from destroyed buildings. Many Venezuelans remain angry at the government's response to the disaster. BBC News. Hundreds of people in southwest France have been evacuated by boat to escape a fast-moving wildfire. The authorities have ordered everyone to leave the Cap Ferret Peninsula on the Atlantic coast. Overnight, President Macron said he'd asked the European Union Civil Protection Mechanism for help against wildfires, saying the crisis remained very intense. Drones launched overnight from Ukraine have hit warehouses near the Russian city of St. Petersburg, starting a large fire. Footage and pictures posted online show a large black cloud of smoke over the city. Local media said the buildings targeted belong to Russia's largest online retailer, Wildberries. The number of people confirmed to have died in a major landslide in southwestern China has risen to 11. Dozens of others are still missing, although rescuers say hopes of finding any more survivors now are very slim. Stephen McDonnell is in Beijing.
16: A week ago, following torrential mountainside rain, a land collapse poured boulders as big as houses into a town centre, crushing entire multi-storey buildings. Rescue teams tried using explosives to clear enormous rocks, but said that the large volume of collapsed material, the size of the fallen boulders, the narrow operating space and the instability of the slope have all made the rescue operation extremely difficult.
12: The Cuban Foreign Minister, Bruno Rodriguez, has condemned new US sanctions that target Cuba's international medical missions. He said the move was an attack on the right to healthcare of hundreds of thousands of people around the world. A study has found that tens of thousands of different languages were spoken around the world at the peak of linguistic diversity before a great extinction began that continues today. The research from Harvard University indicates that language diversity peaked between 1 and 3,000 years ago, much more recently than previously thought. The rapid loss of languages began with the spread of multi-ethnic empires. BBC News.
11: Last Sunday evening was the final reckoning. I watched the ultimate battle with weary soldiers at the end of an epic journey. A quote came to mind, "It's not a matter of life or death, it's more important than that." It was a chance for men to look inside themselves and ask what they should do to become good enough. More than that, to become heroes. Yes, Spain beat Argentina at the Men's Football World Cup, but I wasn't watching that. Instead, I went to see the movie The Odyssey, Christopher Nolan's newest blockbuster, which inspired last week's episode of this show. Leaving aside all of my footballers' war illusions, the similarities do continue. Both entertainments came with big budgets, both will make big money, and neither were good for my nerves. I'm Marnie Chesterton. From the BBC World Service, this is Unexpected Elements.

0: On this show, I'm joined as ever by a global panel of science journalists to quest our way through some stories inspired by an event in the news. And I think it's time to introduce the team. In Sao Paulo, Brazil, welcome back, broadcaster Camilla Mota.
1: Oi, Moni. Hello, hello.
0: And our roving science journalist in South Africa, welcome Leonie Joubert. And tell us, which bit of the country are you roaming in this week?
2: Olweni and Goeiedag. I am on the garden route on the Cape South Coast.
0: Lovely. That sounds lovely, but that's probably just because you said the word garden and it sounds lovely. Is it lovely?
2: Beautiful. It's hard to describe how lovely it is to be typing under a canopy of red milkwood trees that are older than my grandmother would have been.
0: Oh, that sounds great. Well, thank you. Welcome both. And this is the science show inspired by the news. So specifically one item in the news that gets the production team talking. And since we all make science content, the chat inevitably steers back to related, okay, sometimes very tenuously related science research. And it starts with that one headline, which is sometimes serious and other times it's this. Take a listen.
3: Why are we here?
4: The man himself!
5: Yeah, it's the world!
6: It's a world record for Mr. Worldwide.
7: Fans of Pitbull set a new record for the largest gathering of people wearing bald caps.
8: Can't wait to see bald heads bobbing up and down.
9: Just seeing like a wave of people in bald caps, and it was actually just amazing.
10: It's a blessing and an honor to be able to see the baldies. Record breaking and record making. Dale!
0: Yes, that's right. Cuban-American rapper Pitbull and his fans have set the Guinness World Record for largest gathering of people wearing bald caps. So some numbers for you here. That's 22,141 people turned up to a concert last week in London wearing the caps, which I guess they're like wigs, but rubbery and they make you look bald. They did this in 30-degree heat. And some shops sold out of bald caps. Leonie, Camilla, either of you Pitbull fans?
1: As you know, Moni, I'm a punk rock gal.
0: You're a punker, yeah.
1: Yeah, yeah. But I knew who Pitbull was because I think he sung here in Brazil at the World Cup in 2014. He's been around for quite a while. I had heard about him.
0: Okay, Leonie?
2: Definitely not part of my sort of musical spectrum. I go from EDM through to Pink Floyd, but I've now discovered this dude.
0: There we go. We've added to your repertoire. His fans, I've seen this before. There's just this thing where they dress as him and they put on the bald caps. And guess what? This is my favourite little detail from the record breaking. He had to wear a bald cap over his bald head to count towards the record.
1: That's just amazing.
0: Love it.
1: But you know, I was actually really interested in the baldness part of the story. As you may know, in Brazil, we're big into our waxing. And so that got me thinking about how humans are really bald compared to most other mammals when you think about it. Do you guys ever think about it?
0: I think about that a lot in the cold winters when, you know, it would be really useful to have just a nice warm layer of fur.
1: Right, right. So, well, in doing research for this show, I found a super interesting study that argues humans' lack of hair may mean that wounds in our skin actually take longer to heal.
0: Okay, that's a lot to unpick. That's a fascinating sentence. This is what we're here for. Okay, tell me about this study. Where was it? Who did it?
1: Right, so scientists in Japan from the University of Ryukyu compared humans to rats, mice, and four primate species, vervet monkeys, sykes monkeys, olive baboons, and chimpanzees, to compare how fast their skin would grow back. This was published in the Journal Proceedings of the Royal Society B, and it was led by this researcher, Akiko Matsumoto Oda. What they did was they anesthetized the animals and gave them circular wounds, and they measured those every day and compare them with 24 humans who had part of their skin removed because they had taken skin tumors off.
0: And so what they measured how quickly it all closed up.
1: Exactly. And what they found was that humans' wounds would close on average 0.25 millimeters per day, while the others healed almost three times as fast, 0.61 millimeters per day.
0: So that's really interesting. How do you know that this rate of healing has anything to do with how much hair there is on a human versus a mouse?
1: The key to that hypothesis was the fact that there was no difference in the healing rate between the primates. So what they think is that something might have happened, you know, after humans and chimpanzees diverged from their common ancestor in their evolutionary process. And they think that that something was humans losing their fur. You see, hair follicles have stem cells, and they do an amazing job in helping skin regrow. So the less fur, the less hair follicles, and the less stem cells density, which led to wounds that take longer to heal.
0: Okay, so they've plotted kind of quantity of stem cells versus time of healing. And yeah, and they've made the assumption that the fewer hairs you have on your body, the fewer follicles, the fewer stem cells, yeah, the longer it's going to take you to heal. Which makes sense. I should say that this is a small study, right?
1: Yeah.
0: This is just one study.
1: Yeah.
0: But it is intriguing, and it also brings up this idea of, well, why did we lose our body hair if it just put us at this disadvantage?
1: Exactly. And apparently we did it to better control our body temperature, because we traded fur for sweat glands.
0: Yay, go us.
1: Might seem like a disadvantage, but wait a minute. Turns out sweating is the very efficient way to dissipate heat. Our furry friends who sweat less often have to rely on panting to get rid of the heat. You know, think of dogs. And panting can get in the way of your breathing or even your feeding. So compared to other mammals, we can endure moderate intensity activity and heat for extended period of times without the risk of overheating. So there you go. Aren't you glad that we can sweat?
0: I mean, yeah, it's like, I know we don't get to choose because evolution did that for us, but what would you guys pick if you've got your superpower, basically? You can either have speedy wound healing, or you can have a level of nakedness that means you get fewer parasites and you get to kind of sweat more.
1: I mean, as a Brazilian, I have to choose less body hair. I'm sorry.
2: 20 years ago, I would have gone with bald and sick, but now I'm happy to go with hairy and healed.
0: Beautiful. I also did wonder whether hairier people have better healing rates than non-hairy people, but then I figured actually it comes down to the follicles, not the thickness of the hair. So I looked this up. There is a natural variation in human populations, and redheads have fewer follicles. So I'd like redheads to get in touch if you reckon your cuts and scrapes stay longer than your friends. The email to get in touch with us is unexpected@bbc.co.uk. Leonie, where would you like to take us next?
2: Well, I looked up Pitbull for this show, and I found one of his most popular songs is called Fireball.
0: And did you listen to it for research purposes?
2: In the interests of being a responsible co-host, I did.
0: Congratulations. And thoughts?
2: Well, I found my foot tapping in a way that might suggest I was about to launch into dance.
0: Ah, so you've done your research, you've found his Fireball song. Where's the science, Leonie?
2: Well, in the true Unexpected Elements fashion, this got me thinking about the actual fireballs in our lives and where we find them in nature. Have you guys heard of ball lightning?
0: I have, yes. But tell me more. What is ball lightning?
2: Ball lightning is some crazy stuff. The very first documented sighting of ball lightning is from the 12th century. A monk, apparently, from your part of the world, Canterbury area. So, what is it? So, essentially, in a thunderstorm context, sometimes, very few times in recorded history, people have seen a ball just kind of poof emerge, usually after a lightning strike. It could be small, like the size of a golf ball. It could be the size of a basketball. It could even be several meters wide, huge. It may float and kind of hover over the ground. It could move. It's been seen to actually move through objects. So you can well understand that people might have thought it was maybe a phantom or a hallucination or something.
0: So what is it?
2: The name might be a little bit misleading. It turns out that it is not a little scrunched up ball of lightning. It looks like it could be two things, possibly. One is, as the lightning strikes the ground, it cooks up all the material in the ground, and it could be the silicon in the soil that has suddenly been basically vaporized, and it suddenly becomes a little cloud of vaporized silicon, and then it'll hang around and then slowly dissipate. The other idea is that it could be the heat and energy of that lightning strike could have ionized some particles in the air where it struck, for instance, water vapor. So you're basically looking at this little blob of plasma that's slowly sort of working its energy out. But whatever the case, it is interesting that after so many hundreds of years since it was first documented, it still is such a mesmerizing kind of ephemeral thing.
0: Thank you, Leonie. Cardiff does have its own lightning lab, which I've had a visit to, and we made some lightning in the lab, but I haven't seen them make ball lightning yet. Maybe a plea for more funding and they'll do it. So I should say that a ridiculously silly world record has led us to some seriously cool science. So far, we've learned about how hairiness is the key to wound healing powers. We've just heard about the mysteries of ball lightning. Coming up next, rap battles from feathered foes. That's after this.
4: Hi, it's Nada here with this week's Unexpected Elements quiz. Pitbull broke the world record for the largest gathering of people wearing bald caps. But music is full of many more incredible world record breakers. For example, the longest continuous drum roll lasted an astonishing 16 hours, 41 minutes, and 50 seconds. But perhaps one of the most astounding music records belongs to the iconic rapper Eminem, who broke the Guinness World Record for the fastest rap in a hit single. So this week's question is, how many words did Eminem rap in 30 seconds to set the Guinness World Record? Is it A, 225 words, B, 195 words, or C, 312 words? Is it A, 225 words, B, 195 words, or C, 312 words? Have a think, and I'll be back soon with the answer.
0: You're listening to Unexpected Elements from the BBC World Service. This week, Pitbull's record-breaking gathering of baldies has us exploring the science of baldness, fireballs, and more. So, Leonie and Camilla, we know Pitbull as a rapper. Now, if you were going outside of our species to look for more rapping, what animal would you pick?
1: I mean, as a bird lover, I'd have to say birds, because, you know.
0: Interesting you said bird, Camilla, because birdsong might sound calming and bucolic to our ears, but according to today's expert, most birdsong is more like a rap battle. It's aggressive and assertive. Here to tell us more is Elizabeth McDougall Shackleton from Western University in Canada. Welcome, welcome.
5: Hi there.
0: So just as rappers engage in rap battles and try to one-up each other lyrically, birds might be doing the same thing?
5: Absolutely. Absolutely they are. Birdsong is so calming to us, but for the birds, it's doing serious business. You are attracting a mate. Usually it's males singing to females to convince the females how attractive they are. So it's saying, come here, baby, mate with me. But it's also saying, hey, any other males, back off. This is my territory.
0: Right. I think we ought to hear an example of that. We have some song sparrow rap battle. Let's have a listen.

0: Okay, what are we listening to there? There's a doop, doop, doop, doop, doop.
1: Yes, that is the Song Sparrow. And what you heard just there was two neighboring males singing out at one another. So the first male sang the particular song type, do, do, do, do, do, do, do, do. And then his neighbor responded. And importantly, the neighbor responded with that exact same song type that the first guy sang. And then the first guy repeated it back. Maybe it didn't fill you with fear or trepidation, but that's actually about as aggressive as Song Sparrow vocal sparring gets. Because when you reply to your neighbor with the exact same thing by repeating that song type, you're essentially saying, I can do what you do and I can do it better than you. And neither one of those guys was backing down and switching song types, which would have been a way of de-escalating. So I would predict that there's probably going to be a fight.
0: Oh, wow. So singing the same song as another bird is a sign of aggression.
1: It is, yeah. Song sparrows and possibly other birds that have like multiple different song types. So some of their songs they will have in common with neighbors. So I might know a song and you might know the same song. And so if we both begin to sing that song, that is a way to escalate the conflict. If I then switch to not the same song type that you're singing, but another one that I know that you know that you have in your songbook, that would be de-escalating a little bit. And the most effective way I could de-escalate would be to switch to a different song that you cannot sing, that you do not know. And then that is how I can back off and still maybe, you know, save a little face.
0: It reminds me of when siblings start copying each other. I'm not copying you. I'm not copying yeah. you. Stop saying everything I say. Stop saying it. And you know that that's going to escalate into a fight. And so this is kind of like a bird equivalent.
2: And I was going to comment that on the other hand, you know, on the de-escalating, it will be something equivalent to like, what are you doing, man? I don't want to fight. I mean, let's just be in peace or whatever that might be. Why would a bird de-escalate, by the way?
1: Sure, because fighting can be costly. And so song sparrows are surrounded. They've got neighbors all around them. They are singing all day long. And if every time you sing, you started a fight, you would just be spending all your day fighting and have no energy left for mating. So de-escalation is actually just as important as the ability to escalate. When they really want to escalate, even more terrifying than the songs you just played, that they actually drop the volume. They start singing what we call a whisper song, very, very quiet. And it's counterintuitive. You wouldn't think that is the most aggressive way that they could spar, but when they're singing loud, they could be singing at anybody. But if I whisper, then I'm talking to you and you know that I'm talking to you.
3: That sounds very passive aggressive.
1: It's like a teacher would do in the classroom. I'm using my quiet voice.
0: But who gets to judge who the best singer of the sparrow song is? Do they just know as sparrows that, you know, nailed that one or oh, that was shocking. I'm embarrassed now.
1: Yeah. So it could be maybe somebody gets a broader frequency sweep on the trills or can do the trills more rapidly or can sing it more consistently every time. And female birds, likewise, have preferences for songs that are, you know, well performed.
0: I love that you have enough knowledge to be a judge on the bird equivalent of the voice.
1: Yeah, the birds don't care what I think, but I usually come to the same conclusions as the female birds, who are probably the most important audience.
0: Okay, so singing the same song as another bird is a sign of aggression. Are there other ways birds start fights through song?
1: So in chickadees, for example, every individual can just sing a single song type. Everybody only knows the same song type, but they can shift it up and down in pitch. And just like it's aggressive to be too similar to your neighbor and song matching and song sparrows, if a chickadee is singing at a particular pitch and then a neighbor moves its song pitch to match that or even shifts its song in time so that's overlapping or interrupting its neighbor, that would likewise in chickadees be considered very aggressive, kind of bad manners.
0: Well, we've got some chickadee vocal sparring, so let's have a listen to that.

0: Okay, yeah. So you heard that was two males singing, and they both sing the same song type because every mountain chickadee sounds like that. But the important thing there was one of the males was really overlapping. The first one would start singing, and the second one would overlap, and that's just as rude as if I jump into a conversation, and that's done intentionally.
1: And do birds do this everywhere, or is this a kind of particular area thing?
0: So the other situation in which we found a lot of use of these highly shared songs was in the most desirable real estate. So the waterfront parts of our study site where all the song sparrows wanted to be, competition for those territories was really, really intense. And that's actually where we saw the most use of these highly shared songs. So if you want to be in that real good real estate, perhaps you have to be willing to risk a fight by using these overdone karaoke standards.
1: When you are out in nature, do you hear these things all the time? I imagine once you get your ear in and other people are listening to the lovely bird song, you're just hearing fights everywhere.
0: Yeah, that is kind of the tragedy of being a field ornithologist and studying bird song, because I go outside on a nice family hike and the song sparrows start up, and I feel like there's a lot of drama over in this neighborhood. Maybe we'll move down the path somewhere else instead.
1: Oh, Beth, thank you so much for joining us. I love that you have suffered for your science. You know, a beautiful walk in nature doesn't mean the same thing to you as it does to other people.
0: It's a sacrifice I'm willing to make.
1: Beth McDougall Shackleton, thank you so much for joining Unexpected Elements. So, Pitbull's record-breaking gathering of baldies has us exploring why becoming the naked ape means our wounds heal slower than our hairier cousins. We've admired fireballs in the form of ball lightning, and we've just heard how sparrows spar using song, the bird version of the rap battle. Still to come on the show, why do some trees in the Amazon seem to have supercharged growth? That's after this.

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1: With yet another death confirmed this week among U.S. troops in the Middle East, service members and their families are worried about what comes next.
2: Sometimes it's really difficult. 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And she's doing something really important, and, you know, that's the important thing. 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
1: That story on the next morning edition from NPR News.
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4: Coming up after the news, drought biologists got it wrong. It turns out giant trees don't get thirstier than their shorter companions during times of water shortages. We're joined by a tall tree scientist to talk us through the highs and lows, and we're talking 60 metre highs of researching nature's tallest trees. Plus, we bust some myths on baldness science and why you might see a pink grasshopper, but only once in a blue moon. That's coming up shortly.
5: BBC News with Moira Alderson. Washington's trading partners have expressed disappointment at new tariffs the Trump administration is imposing on imports from about 60 countries. China, Britain and the EU are among those penalised for supposedly not doing enough to stop forced labour. Beijing has warned President Trump against starting a new trade war. Leaders of India's youth protest movement are expected to meet the government shortly to discuss their demands for educational reform. Earlier, one of their most prominent supporters, Sonam Wangchuk, ended a long hunger strike. Iran says it's carried out drone strikes on US military facilities and bases across the region in retaliation for another night of American airstrikes. Explosions were reported in multiple locations along Iran's Gulf Coast overnight and in western, northern and central areas. Four Palestinians and one Israeli have been killed in a shooting near an illegal settlement in the occupied West Bank. Eight others are reportedly injured. Violence there has escalated sharply in recent weeks. Hundreds of people in southwest France have been evacuated by boat to escape a fast-moving wildfire. The authorities have ordered everyone to leave the Cap Ferret Peninsula on the Atlantic coast. Big fires are also raging in Italy and Spain. Ukrainian drones have hit a warehouse near the Russian city of St. Petersburg, causing a large fire. It's the latest attack on an online retail firm, Wildberries, which Ukraine accuses of supplying the Russian military. The number of people confirmed to have died in a major landslide in southwestern China has risen to 11. Dozens of other people are still missing. And a study has found that tens of thousands of different languages were spoken around the world at the peak of linguistic diversity before a great extinction began that continues today. The Harvard University research indicates that language diversity peaked between 1 and 3,000 years ago. BBC News.
4: This is Unexpected Elements from the BBC World Service, the show that brings you the science behind the news. I'm Marnie Chesterton in Cardiff in Wales, and today's science panel are...
6: Camila Mota in São Paulo, Brazil.
4: And...
7: Leonie Chabert on the Garden Route in South Africa.
4: Each week, we take time for one of us to share a story that's gone under the radar of global news. Look... We're a show that's not afraid to base an entire episode on a very silly world record of the most people wearing bald caps in one place. So what I'm saying is this is a place where you might hear stories that you don't get anywhere else. Now, Camilla, you're in the hot seat this week. What story have you brought us? And does it have anything to do with the fact that there is now a Brazilian professor sitting in the studio next to me?
6: Yes, it does. But before that, did you know Pitbull has a song called Timber?
4: I didn't.
6: So I thought that this would be a perfect excuse to talk about a great study I came across recently, published in Science Magazine, about giant trees on the Malaysian island of Borneo. So the assumption in drought biology was that tall trees had a harder time than smaller trees to withstand droughts, you know, because gravity would make it harder for water to get to the taller branches. But no one had put that into a test until now. And apparently, it might not be so. We have giant trees in the Amazon, which got me interested in the topic. And Paolo, who's sitting next to you, was the scientist who led the study.
4: So what are the odds that the lead scientist from Brazil is actually teaching in Cardiff? Paolo, do you want to introduce yourself?
8: Hello, everyone. I'm Paolo Bittencourt. I'm a lecturer in Cardiff University, and I work with plants and water. So how plants use water, how they transport water. And one of the topics I love are giant trees.
4: As many of our audience know, I also love a tall tree. I may have diverted a couple of science trips to go and visit tall trees. So what Camilla's been saying is we used to think that tall trees were more susceptible to drought, but you've found that that might not be true.
8: Yes, that's what our results indicate. But before we get to that, do you know when we discovered that we had giant tropical trees?
4: No, I don't actually.
8: So we know that we have very big trees in California and in a few other temperate places, but we expected them to not occur in tropical places because we have so much sunlight, so much evaporative demand. It's so dry, the atmosphere, that they shouldn't be there. And for example, we discovered giant trees in the Amazon less than 10 years ago. So we had over 10,000 satellites in our planet. And only 10 years ago, we discovered that we have giant trees in the Amazon. So effectively, we know almost nothing about how tropical trees work, how they function, and particularly for giant trees.
4: That's really exciting. Do you find that exciting, that there's still bits of this planet that, you know, we're still discovering?
8: Well, there are not only bits. There are places bigger than the UK that people have never entered. And this is one of the Amazon places that in the future I may tell you more about it.
4: And, you know, you mentioned that we only learnt that we have giant tropical trees, very recently. But why?
8: We knew that we had very big trees in Malaysia. We knew that they got up to 80 meters for a few decades. Then we found the one that is over 100 meters more recently. But it's basically because we start studying better the forests. And in the Amazon, we only scanned 0.01% of the region where those trees occur. So I'm quite sure we are going to find even taller trees. We have not even been to a large part of the Amazon. That's the reality. And, of course, of African and Bornean tropical forests in general.
7: I was just thinking, how does one define a giant tree? I mean, I've seen quite a bit of footage of the Amazon, and it all looks giant to me. So what am I missing?
8: Okay. So most of the Amazon, the canopy, the average canopy is 25, 27 meters high. So that's about 5-6 stories. In those forests, a big tree is going to be 35, 40 meters, maybe 50. In some very special places in the tropics,

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1: What you do know. So these trees are compensating for its being hard to get water?
2: So the general theory is the farther you are from the soil, the harder it is to get the water there. So imagine if you have, you are drinking your juice, you have a 20 centimeter straw, you can get water. Imagine that you have a 70 meters long straw to get water from your juice. It's really, really hard. And we still don't know how those trees do it, but they do it. But it should be harder for a tree to get water 70 meters than 50 meters or 30 meters. And the farther they are from the soil, the more stretched the water column is inside of them. So there's more chances of breaking.
1: Right. Because aren't there physical limits? I mean, I'm thinking about pumping water vertically. Like, there's a limit to how many meters you can pump something up.
2: If you are pumping water, in theory, there's no limit because it's positive pressure. But plants get water using negative pressure. So it's like vacuum. But the pressure to bring this water up is more negative than vacuum.
1: Gotcha.
2: So that technically should be impossible, but they do it.
1: And do we know how they do it?
2: We understand the theory. So water inside plants, it's actually inside nanotubes and microtubes. And they are so close together, the molecules, that they act like if they were a solid rope. So when the sun evaporates water in the top of the leaves, it was like if it was stretching the rope. So this stretching energy is super strong. I'm talking about something like 1.5 megapascals stretching power, which is something like 20 times the pressure inside the tire of your car. So they transport water at using incredible forces, and they can do it.
1: Wow. So 20 times the pressure inside your car tire.
2: Yes.
1: And that's because what I thought of as a straw, like your analogy, if you're just sucking water up with a straw, you're saying it's actually not that simple.
2: Exactly. So the water inside the plants, it's not simply as a liquid, but it acts more like a rope. And that's how they actually manage to transport water at such high distances. But like a rope, it can break. And what we found out, it's apparently those trees in Borneo, the bigger trees are not having a harder challenge than the smaller trees there.
3: Paul, we were talking about trees in the Amazon rainforest, and you did your research in Malaysia, right? So I wanted to ask, A, why? And B, are you doing something similar in the Amazon rainforest as well?
2: Yes. So the reason why we did this research in Malaysia is COVID. The plan was to do the same thing in the Amazon as we did in Malaysia. But then COVID happened and all of our plans were thrown away. And we started from Malaysia, where we know where the trees are. We know the logistics. And now we are doing similar things in the northeast of the Amazon, where things are actually much harder because we don't even have the logistics. We are talking about places where in some locations no one has ever stepped on before.
3: And you're working with riverside communities, right?
2: We are working with colleagues from the Universidade Estadual do Amapá and, of course, with the local communities because, of course, without them, we don't even know how to walk in the forest. If you turn wrong tree to the left, you lose your way. The next person closest to you might be 500 kilometers away. So without the local people who actually know those forests, it's impossible to do any work.
1: So is the goal to find out what if trees have drought-resistant strategies all over the place?
2: The first goal was to understand if we should expect big trees to die more than smaller trees in the future. Apparently, that's not the case. Maybe they will die more from storms and from wind damage or from lightning, but apparently from drought, they are as susceptible as small trees. So that does not mean they are invulnerable to climate change. That means, or our data suggests, they will suffer as much as small trees, which is a lot, actually. But the other reason we went for looking at very big trees

0: is, if you want to understand how trees change as they grow taller, you need to compare very small trees with very big trees. So to actually do the most of this work, getting trees that are 7 meters and 70 meters actually give you a nice space to compare those different sizes.
1: And of course, they're really cool.
0: And they're really cool, yes.
1: Is there, so you're saying that there's a like scientifically important case for bothering to label trees as tall trees or giant trees?
0: Yes. I usually say that those giant trees, they are our natural heritage because they can take over 200 years to grow there in Malaysia. In the Amazon, we suspect they grow slower, so we suspect they take 400 to 600 years or more to get tall. And once you cut them, you can't replace them. They're gone. For any climate change relevant timescale, they're gone. So if you plant one now, you can expect someone in 10, 20 generations after you to be able to see them as they are. So they need to be treated as very special. As you protect some arts, important buildings, we should be protecting those big trees.
2: So the other thing that humans are not very good at is we're not very good at ascribing personhood to the more than human. We tend to objectify nature and objectify trees like this. Do you feel that they may have a sense of personhood as individuals, some of these trees?
0: They definitely mark the environment. When you are there and you see some of those big trees, it is impactful. It causes something inside of you. You feel how small we are. There's nothing bad there to describe that. And even so, it's hard to understand their sizes because in the forest, you have all of the other trees covering your view. And I almost put the image of one of those big trees that we scanned next to a scale size of the Big Ben. And they're the same size.
1: Well, I love that not only do you work in the Amazon and you work in Malaysia, but you also work just round the corner from the Unexpected Elements studio in Cardiff. So really appreciate you actually popping by. Paolo Bittencourt, thank you so much for coming onto the programme.
0: Thank you for inviting me. It was a pleasure.
1: Still to come, pink grasshoppers and the cure for baldness. We'll hear more after this.
3: Hello again, it's Nada here with the answer to this week's quiz. Earlier I asked you how many words Eminem rapped in just 30 seconds to set the Guinness World Record. Was it A, 225 words, B, 195 words, or C, 312 words? The answer is A, 225 words. On January 17th, 2020, Eminem broke the world record for the fastest rap in a hit single with his song Godzilla. During the third verse, he raps an average of 7.5 words every second. To put that into perspective, this quiz is read at a rate of roughly 2.5 words per second. So he's rapping almost three times faster than I'm speaking right now. Congratulations if you got it right. And if you didn't, you'll have another shot next time.
1: Rapper Pitbull may have a lot of fans, especially ones prepared to wear bald caps in record-breaking numbers, thus giving us the starting point of Unexpected Elements show this week. But hey, we've got a lot of fans too, and we love receiving your messages. So we're making space to read out some of our favourites. Let's start with this one from Ian in Wiltshire in the UK, who's writing on behalf of him and his boy Dexter. Camilla, do you want to read this?
4: Sure. Dear Unexpected, we've all heard of the Pink Panther and even a pink Cadillac, but here's a pink grasshopper, which was found by Dexter and myself. Turns out it's not a rare species, but a very rare find. In the same league as finding a four-leaf clover, as being pink, they get predated quickly and don't reach adulthood. So this is a once-in-a-lifetime find to recall in the future for a budding 14-year-old entomologist like Dexter. A cool pink find indeed! So there's a picture, and what can I say? It looks gorgeous.
1: I know this is bad for our listeners, but we're all looking at a gorgeous picture of a bright pink grasshopper on a green grass stem, and it I don't think you could have a colour that would stand out more. It is very pink. Apparently they're pink because of a rare genetic mutation that causes them to produce too much red pigment and not enough black. And like Ian said, they don't usually live very long because, unsurprisingly, being bright pink in a green environment tends to mean you get eaten. Leonie, Camilla, is this your first pink grasshopper?
4: Yeah.
2: It definitely is mine. In fact, given the theme of this was people sort of dressing up, you know, like Pitbull, I thought maybe someone was pulling our leg and that they'd taken a grasshopper and dunked it into paint and was prepping it for a Mardi Gras. But there you go. It's the real deal.
1: It is the real deal. You're unlikely to see one because they'll probably be eaten before you get there. But there we go. Nature has made them. Thank you for your messages. We do love to hear them. And if you have any thoughts or stories inspired by today's show, then do send them our way. The email address is unexpected@bbc.co.uk, or you can message us on WhatsApp. Our number is +44 330 678 3080. This show started with a headline from the news. A recent English victory. Not at something trivial, like the football. The important stuff, like getting 22,141 people to break the world record for largest group of people wearing bald caps. Obviously, that's the real prize. But if I can detour back to the football briefly, because there is a link. One of the BBC commentators was former footballer Wayne Rooney, who is famous off the pitch for tackling his receding hairline with a hair transplant. Camilla, Leonie, have either of you ever reported on baldness, hair transplants? Is this a field of expertise?
4: Not really, but doesn't it have something to do with genetic factors and how they kind of send testosterone up to your hair follicles and that weakens the root?
1: I'm so pleased you asked, because I thought let's have a final dig in to the science of baldness. And I want to know why so many men lose their hair as they age. I mean, it's about 40% of men by the age of 50. I just thought We'd try and find out what's going on with the help of the impressive BBC audio archives. So first off, from our health programme, BBC Health Check, here are the nuts and bolts of baldness from trichologist, so that's a science hair expert, John Gray.
5: We do understand a great deal about balding in men. It's called polygenic. That means there are many genes involved. There is very evidently a very strong family predisposition. And contrary to popular myth, this is not inherited down the grandmother's side, but a combination of genes throughout the whole family. And it results in the hair follicle being very sensitive to very, very small amounts of circulating male hormone, which are converted to an even more potent hormone right in the hair follicle. This leads to the hair cycling gradually becoming shorter and shorter, and the hair itself becoming thinner and thinner. But if you look across the head of a very bald man, you will often see very small hairs waving in the breeze. And these are now very fine, what are called vellus hairs, a little bit like we have on our arms, which is the result of this reduction in the cycling potential of each hair. And as you notice, the top of the head is where you suffer from it. You don't become bald around the back, don't become bald over the ears. And again, this is genetically predetermined.
1: I thought it was from the mother's side, but clearly he's saying it's from both parents. And so
4: me too.
1: Yeah,
4: I've heard about the grandmother theory as well. I mean, I thought it was true until now.
1: So phew, you know, that's.
4: Look at your grandmother. Look at everyone in your family. You roll the dice.
1: We will stop having a go at my mum for the fact that all of my brothers are going to go bald. So that's it. We know why hairs fall out. And the question for many people grieving their lost locks is, how do we get them back? So let me talk you through the scientific progress into this. Over the last couple of decades, scientists have identified two key types of cells responsible for growing hairs. There's something called epithelial stem cells, which create the hair follicle, the socket that the hair grows out of. So that's created in the first place. And then you've got something called dermal papilla cells, which tell the hair when to grow. And the annoying thing was that knowing that and being able to mix these two cell types together didn't lead to healthy functioning hair follicles. So yes, they'd made them in the lab, but there's actually more to it than just making them. You've got to maintain it on an actual head over all of the stages. So, you know, hairs go through cycles. They grow, they fall out, they regrow. So that's been elusive. And that meant that for men and women with faltering follicles, the only treatment, if they wanted hair back on the top of their heads, was a hair transplant. Are these a big thing in Brazil?
4: Yeah, and that's why I knew about, you know, the causes of baldness, because Brazil has become one of the big world hubs for hair transplants over the past decade, you know, with more than 6,000 hair transplants done annually. I actually have a couple of friends who've done it. And, you know, it's like what happened to Turkey. People from all over the world are kind of getting down here to get their hair transplants as well.
1: It's funny you mentioned Turkey because, yes, in a BBC World Service show called What in the World, I found an episode on why everyone's going to Turkey to get their hair transplant done. Here is an American called Chris Mazzoni with his experience, the gruesome details of having the procedure done there.
6: And the whole procedure takes 8 hours. And you're awake the whole time. They literally take anesthesia needles and they numb the whole back of your head and they go around it about 3 times. And that first time they're going around it, I mean, they're sticking needles in your head and it hurts. They extract all the grafts first and you're on your stomach, and then they flip you over and they numb the top of your head again, which that hurts, but not as much as the back. And then you get like a little break and you have some lunch and your head is all wrapped. And then they unwrap it and they put all those grafts in the top of your head and you are all set to go.
1: So what Chris is talking about is the process of extracting some of his hair follicles from the bit round the back of his head and grafting them on to where his original hairline had disappeared. So it's not making new follicles. It's basically just redistributing his remaining supply. But this is where we come to the new science. Work by Japanese scientist Takashi Tsuji just a few months ago might explain why the lab-grown hair doesn't grow when transplanted. They've discovered a third type of cell, and it's called a hair follicle regenerative supporting cell. And this third cell is the missing ingredient to successfully cloning a new follicle that you can re-implant.
2: Does this mean that people can grow up a bunch of their own follicles and add back lost hair? And the reason I ask this is, for those of us who earlier in the episode decided we wanted to be hairy and healed, it would be useful to be able to, you know, just give a full body treatment.
1: Yes, exactly. If we're putting more stem cells in and then that's going to make us better at wound recovery, then yes, we should just all go all fur all the time and that'll be the new trend. That's not actually currently possible. There are a couple of missing steps. So I should say that this research from Japan was done in mice, so it needs to be established in human hair follicles. Then you need to work out how to make personalized cloning affordable. I should say that cloning a bunch of follicles is not the only way of doing this. The team are also suggesting a slightly different therapy, which is just farming these newly discovered cells. So you take them from the patient, you multiply them, and you reintroduce just the cell type to the areas of thinning. And that's kind of less invasive than having to insert entire follicles.
4: It still seems like a lot of effort, though. Is it worth it?
1: I don't know. What do you reckon? There is some interesting psychological research from 2019 that suggests that people generally view bald men as less friendly and less attractive. Our trichologist at the start of this mentioned male hormones. So since balding is linked to testosterone, there has been a suggestion that bald men have higher levels of this hormone and that maybe it's their manliness that's made them go bald. Well, here's Dr. John Gray again.
5: Whilst balding is dependent on the presence of the male hormone testosterone, it isn't actually the amount circulating in the blood that determines whether you do or do not go bald. So sadly, being very bald doesn't mean that you're extra sexy.
1: Look at that. I mean, busting myths. Although, you know, obviously, I'd just like to say to my bald exes that obviously you were extra sexy. We should probably move swiftly on at this point. Although, listeners, feel free to send me your balding stories. The email is unexpected@bbc.co.uk. And the WhatsApp number again is +44 330 678 3080. What a show, eh? I mean, a record-breaking cluster of bald cap-wearing fans of the rapper Pitbull have inspired a show featuring not just the science of baldness, but how our evolutionary journey away from our hairy ape cousins has slowed our wound-healing abilities. We've heard birds' rap-battling skills and met the scientist studying tall trees in Brazil and Borneo. But the bold truth is that we're out of time for this episode. So it just remains for me to thank today's panel. In Sao Paulo, Brazil, thank you, Camila Mota.
4: Obrigada, Marnie. Thank you.
1: And in the wilderness in South Africa, Leonie Joubert, thank you so much.
2: Tot ziens and see you soon.
1: I'm Marnie Chesterton. The producer was Margaret Cesar Hawkins with Lucy Davis, Alice McKee and Nada Sufi. Do join us next week for another go at Unexpected Elements.
7: Hi, I'm Leila Faldin from Morning Edition. 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
11: Welcome to the newsroom with Will Chalk. 13 nights of US strikes on Iran now. We'll have the latest from the Middle East. Plus,
12: the administration is talking about laws that relate to forced labor.
11: We're digging into the justification behind Donald Trump's new trade tariffs. We're back on the ground in Venezuela, a month on from one of the deadliest natural disasters in the country's history.
13: If anywhere could be considered ground zero of the twin earthquakes in Venezuela, it's here. It is a strange and disturbing sight still.
11: India's massive youth movement, the Cockroach Janta Party, are putting their case to government ministers.
14: We will get this to the end. We will finish what we started.
11: And
15: the people were so, so very happy to see us. They were shouting. I wasn't nervous at all. I was smiling.
11: How it feels to dance alongside Shakira at the World Cup final.
16: BBC News with Moira Alderson. Washington's trading partners have expressed disappointment at new tariffs that the Trump administration is imposing on imports from about 60 countries. China, Britain and the EU are among the countries penalised for supposedly not doing enough to stop forced labour. The White House's original import taxes were struck down by the US Supreme Court. Samira Hussein in New York considers whether Mr. Trump's tariff policy has been effective.
17: Have manufacturing jobs come back to the U.S.? Well, not really, according to government data. It shows that manufacturing employment has actually fallen since the first tariffs were imposed. Have they lowered U.S. imports? Well, not really. U.S. imports have been steadily increasing since the beginning of the year. And in May, they reached near record highs.
16: Leaders of India's youth protest movement are meeting government officials in Delhi to discuss their demands for educational reform. The cockroach junta party has been calling for the dismissal of the education minister over exam paper leaks. The mass protests have become a headache for Narendra Modi's government. Rishav Ranjan is a lawyer for the demonstrators.
18: For the first time, the youngsters are fearless. They are coming with humorous slogans, humorous placards, and standing firm on their demand. What we noticed was that bystanders and the youngsters who for the first time in their life are coming for this kind of protest and becoming part of that young politics in the country were being detained and they were threatened by the police.
16: Iran says it's carried out drone strikes on US military facilities and bases in Jordan, Kuwait and Bahrain as the daily strikes and counter-strikes continue. Several blasts have also been heard near Erbil Airport in Iraq's Kurdistan region, home to US troops. Four Palestinians and one Israeli have been killed in a shooting near an illegal settlement in the occupied West Bank. Eight others are injured. The Palestinian authorities say their citizens were shot dead by Israeli forces after they confronted settlers attacking the village of Tal. Israeli troops have closed the city of Nablus and the Tal area. A month has passed since Venezuela was struck by twin earthquakes that killed more than 5,000 people. Tens of thousands remain missing and bodies are still being recovered from destroyed buildings. Our correspondent Will Grant has just visited the worst-hit area, La Guaira.
13: The heavy machinery has flattened now parts of the areas of rubble, removed debris entirely from some areas or continue to work at it at pace. And of course, the desperation in terms of absolute sheer need. People homeless, people living in very, very temporary shelters like cheap nylon tents and so on. That is just more and more stark as the days turned into weeks and now a full month.
16: BBC News. The number of people confirmed to have died in a major landslide in southwestern China has risen to 11. Dozens of others are still missing, although rescuers say hopes of finding any more survivors now are very slim. A land collapse in Chongqing's Pengshui County last Friday, following torrential rain, sent huge boulders into the town centre, crushing multi-storey buildings. Drones launched overnight from Ukraine have hit warehouses near the Russian city of St. Petersburg, starting a large fire. Online footage shows a large black cloud of smoke over the city. Local media said the buildings targeted belong to Russia's largest online retailer, Wildberries. The company says two of its warehouses in St. Petersburg have temporarily halted operations. Hundreds of people in southwest France have been evacuated by boat to escape a fast-moving wildfire. The authorities have ordered everyone to leave the Cap Ferret Peninsula on the Atlantic coast. Corinne Pelob lives in the area.
19: I feel really bad when I see my town destroyed like this. It breaks my heart. It's such a pleasant place to live, so seeing it go up in smoke is just so sad. But I hope with all the firefighters we have, they'll help us get things back on track and we'll be able to reclaim the town.
16: Overnight, President Macron said he'd asked the EU Civil Protection Mechanism for help against wildfires, saying the crisis remained very intense. The EU says it's sending France three water bombing planes. Big fires are also burning in Italy and Spain, where the government's declared a national emergency in the Madrid region. A study found tens of thousands of different languages were spoken around the world at the peak of linguistic diversity before a great extinction began that continues today. The research from Harvard University indicates language diversity peaked between 1 and 3,000 years ago, much more recently than previously thought. The rapid loss of languages began with the spread of multi-ethnic empires. That's the latest BBC News.
11: Hello and welcome to the newsroom from the BBC World Service with me, Will Chalk. We're starting the programme with the war in Iran, where the fighting that started up again nearly 2 weeks ago shows no sign of stopping anytime soon. The Iranians say the United States targeted commercial and military sites overnight, with at least four people killed. Tehran said it had carried out drone strikes on US military facilities and bases in Jordan and Bahrain. It's the 13th consecutive night fighting like this has happened. But President Trump is threatening to escalate even further, launching what he's calling a massive attack on Iran. And at the moment, there's very little talk of peace negotiations. The war also seems to be widening. On Thursday, the Houthis in Yemen, who are backed by Iran, said they'd attacked two tankers in the Red Sea transporting oil from Saudi Arabia, sending the price of oil shooting up to over $100 a barrel. Our Middle East correspondent in Jerusalem, Yilan Nell, told me about the latest developments.
20: There appears to have been about 2 hours of US strikes on Iran, with explosions reported in Iranian media in several of Iran's southern coastal cities. Places like Bandar Abbas and Keshem Island that have been targeted before, places with naval facilities, but also strikes being reported in the west, the center of the country, even in the north on a Revolutionary Guards base. And the Iranians saying at least 4 people have been killed. There's also activation of air defenses in Tehran. And we've now had the Iranians saying that they launched drone attacks in the last few hours on US military bases in retaliation in Jordan and Bahrain. Sirens reported in Bahrain, the Jordanians saying they intercepted missiles, and there are now reports coming that there's been smoke and explosions heard near to Erbil International Airport in the north of Iraq, which hosts US-led coalition troops for Iraq. It said that air defences were activated there.
11: That's all very much a continuation of what we've been seeing, but then we've got these Houthi attacks on the Saudi oil tankers. So how have they complicated this even further?
20: They have complicated things with their big impact immediately on global energy markets and on the global economy. The price of Brent crude, a barrel of oil, which is the kind of international standard, spiked overnight, went up by, you know, more than 6% to about $100 a barrel. That's the highest level it's been since May. So you're going back well before the interim peace deal that was signed by both the US and Iran last month, which helped bring prices back down, led to some stabilization, but now, of course, it seems to have basically collapsed.
11: Now, when this fighting resumed a couple of weeks ago, I think people were maybe hoping it was a blip and then it would be back to peace talks. But it doesn't feel like that, does it? It feels like it's going in the opposite direction.
20: Yeah, there's a lot of inflammatory rhetoric around as well. And so President Trump has talked about how he's weighing up a massive attack on Iran because, in his words, it's not received enough pain yet. The New York Times has a report that a ceasefire proposal that was presented by the Iraqi prime minister to Tehran on his recent visit was turned down. And that rhetoric coming from the Iranians too. Iran's foreign minister Abbas Araghchi appeared to criticize President Trump by said that damage to the cargo and ships that Iran has caused in the Strait of Hormuz and the Gulf will be paid with Iranian money that is under U.S. control. Those frozen assets have been held for decades in the U.S. It's not clear legally how that would happen, but Abbas Araghchi said that this would set an incendiary precedent. And there were also those threats in the past day from the Iranians when it comes to the U.K., because it's saying that British bases have been used in some of the latest attacks on Iran. For the Iranians, well, they are suggesting that this makes the UK party to the campaign.
11: Yolan Nell there. Well, while the Iran war rages on, Donald Trump is also renewing his focus on his trade war. Just as temporary 10% tariffs on foreign goods entering the US expired, he's imposed new ones of between 10 and 12.5%. Citing a new justification, though, Washington's previous attempts to do this were shut down by the Supreme Court, but now it claims the move is legally valid because its trading partners aren't doing enough to stop forced labour. For a flavour of how that's gone down around the world, here is Australia's Trade Minister, Don Farrell.
21: Can I say how disappointed we are in the decision of the United States Trade Representative to increase tariffs on some Australian products going into the United States. We do not believe it was justified, and we will continue to lobby the United States Trade Representative to remove all tariffs on Australian goods.
11: Rahul Tandon heard more from Anna Swanson, who covers trade and international economics for the New York Times.
12: This is a measure that will affect 60 economies. It's 59 countries plus the European Union. And it does affect, you know, all of the U.S.'s major trading partners. So these countries together represent more than 99% of U.S. imports. And essentially, the takeaway is that this is the Trump administration's efforts to resurrect the tariffs that were struck down by the Supreme Court in February. So after that had happened, the administration had put in this kind of stopgap measure, a tariff of 10% globally, but that was set to expire. And so the administration has introduced this new slate of tariffs basically to replace its global tariff system.
0: And are we likely to see these tariffs challenged in the court? Under what authority, what sort of law is President Trump bringing in these new tariffs?
12: I do think they will be challenged. This is a legal provision known as Section 301 of the Trade Act of 1974. So we've all had to dust off our law books recently with the Trump administration's tariff policies. So this is something that allows the president to impose tariffs based on unfair trading practices from other countries.
0: So and what practices are those?
12: So for this investigation specifically, the administration is talking about laws that relate to forced labor. They claim that other countries have not imposed or enforced these laws, but that the United States has. And so, therefore, this is unfair to U.S. businesses. I do definitely expect this to be challenged in court. It is a provision that, you know, presidents have used before, has survived legal challenges, but the way the president is using this is very sweeping and unprecedented.
0: We've been on the verge of a sort of global trade war, it then sort of cooled off again. Are we heading back in that direction?
12: Yeah, I think it's been kind of slowly burning, right, as the administration tries to replace, you know, these tariffs that the Supreme Court struck down. But there's still a lot of tension between major trading partners, even where the United States has these deals that it has resolved. Troubles seem to keep popping up, for example, with the EU. And we also have a very contentious discussion right now in North America over the North American trade deal.
11: That's Anna Swanson from the New York Times speaking to Rahul Tandon. You're listening to The Newsroom from the BBC World Service. If you're just joining us, our main news for this edition, there have been more strikes and counter-strikes across Iran and the Gulf. It's been a month since dual earthquakes in Venezuela. The latest figures show at least 5,000 people died, but tens of thousands are still missing, and the relatives of victims are still searching for bodies. The government of acting President Delcy Rodriguez insists it's done everything in its power to help, but families are still angry and are questioning the quality of the public housing blocks which collapsed. Our correspondent Will Grant has travelled back to the worst affected region of La Guaira.
3: Families in Venezuela are still looking for their missing loved ones and still finding them. Delicately and with dignity, the body of an 11-year-old girl is removed from a collapsed public housing block. Her father finally able to grieve now that his desperate month-long search for her has come to an end.
13: If anywhere could be considered ground zero of the twin earthquakes in Venezuela, it's here, the public housing complex in Caraballeda. It is a strange and disturbing sight still. A month on, a child's body has just been brought out and wrapped in plastic sheeting and taken to the morgue.
3: Sitting on the rubble, a member of another search group, Magin Hernandez, weeps quietly. Retrieving the bodies is soul-destroying, he tells me through his face mask. For the rescue teams, the families, the friends, just soul-destroying. One man's soul is crushed more than most. The neighbours tell me of Victor Calderon, a fisherman who was at sea when the earthquake struck. He returned to dry land to find 26 members of his immediate family were gone, all in the same social housing block.
22: Mi hermana, mi dos sobrina, su cuatro nietos.
3: The relatives include Victor's two sisters, their children and grandchildren, as well as his stepfather and nine cousins. It's almost too much to fathom, I say. I haven't cried for them yet, he answers stoically. I'll do that after I find the ones that are missing. Victor's daughter and granddaughter survived, but their much reduced family now lives in a tent on a golf course. In a slickly produced video, the acting president, Delcy Rodriguez, gave 200 homes to affected families. a first step, but tens of thousands remain homeless. Critics say the government's social housing was shoddily built and collapsed easily, killing thousands. A point I put to the Public Works Minister, Juan José Ramírez.
4: No fue un solo sismo, fueron dos sismos que se produjeron al mismo tiempo prácticamente.
3: This wasn't one, but two almost simultaneous earthquakes, both moving in different directions, he argues. All around us, you can see public and private buildings were brought down. The earthquake didn't discriminate between the two, he adds. In one of those private buildings, Hernán Gil, a security guard, was trapped in an underground car park for 8 days before being pulled alive from the rubble, a moment which briefly raised Venezuela's spirits. After the euphoria faded, though, other families were left searching the same building for their loved ones alone. Laura Barrios is still there, looking for her brother-in-law. A day earlier, they found her sister-in-law and the children, aged 10 and 3.
5: Ayer fue día del niño. Nosotros no tuvimos niño que celebrar. Porque los nuestros se fueron.
3: It was just the day of the child, but we had no children to celebrate, Laura sobs. What more can we say that this rubble doesn't already tell us, she asks. Lost T-shirts and sets of cutlery, entire lives gone in just 39 seconds. When the earthquake struck, the stretch of beach at Playa Pirata was full of visitors for a public holiday. They watched in horror as their homes collapsed in front of them and ran towards their apartments to try to save relatives and pets trapped inside. It's just one of a thousand stories along this northern coastline in a month that Venezuelans still struggle to comprehend and which has forever scarred a nation ill-equipped to cope.
11: It's Will Grant reporting from La Guaira in Venezuela. Now, for more than a month, huge youth-led protests have been taking place across India. The demonstrations began over an exam paper scandal and then spiralled into one of the most visible expressions of public dissent against Prime Minister Narendra Modi's government. And at the heart of the protests is the Cockroach Junta Party, or CJP, a political movement that started as a meme. Now, a prominent supporter of the CJP has ended his hunger strike after receiving assurances from the government that the issue of accountability in the failing exam system will be discussed on the floor of the Indian Parliament. But leaders of the movement are still calling for nationwide protest to take place today. Swaraf Das is a spokesperson for the CJP.
6: It was about time that he broke his fast, and we are all very happy that he did. However, we will not let his hunger strike go to waste. We will get this to the end. We will finish what we started.
11: Well, one of their key demands is for the resignation of the country's education minister, and leaders of India's youth protest movement, as we speak, are meeting government officials in Delhi to talk about that. Our correspondent Aruna Day Mukherjee spoke to us earlier from a demonstration in the capital.
23: The crowd here is sending out a message that they will not be deterred and they're here to stay. And the only way that they will stop their protest is if the government asks the Federal Education Minister Dharmendra Pradhan to resign. But the government is completely silent on this. However, the pressure is mounting, and that is clearly seen in the fact that we've seen a flurry of statements coming in from Prime Minister Narendra Modi on this matter, who has been largely silent for over 1.5 months. But in the last 24 hours, he's talked about the setting up of fast-track courts to ensure those responsible for examination paper leaks be punished. He's also now talking about the probability of the introduction of a legislation in Parliament next week which addresses the key issues regarding examination paper leaks, which is one of the major points of protest here. We also know that the government has agreed to meet a delegation of the protesters at a neutral venue nearby from where I am, where they will discuss what to do next. Simultaneously, Sonam Wangchuk, the 59-year-old activist who had been on hunger strike for over 25 days, ended his fast after assurances from the government. We are yet to get more understanding on what those conditions are. The students here and all those present have welcomed the ending of his fast, but they say they will carry on peacefully protesting. They have now asked students in large numbers to come out in different parts of the country to protest peacefully and raise their issues, because they simply want one thing: to hold the government accountable and bring in educational reform. But again, as I said, the pressure is mounting on the Narendra Modi government.
11: Arunade Mukherjee there. Sri Lanka is currently fighting its worst dengue outbreak in nearly a decade and has deployed military drones to scan for stagnant pools of water on rooftops to try and find and stamp out mosquito breeding sites. The fever is spread to humans through mosquitoes and is common in tropical climates. In severe cases, it can lead to internal bleeding and even be fatal as well. Health experts, though, say it'd be hard to develop a fully working vaccine, given that the virus exists in four distinct strains. BBC Sinhala's Sampath Dissanayake is in the capital, Colombo, and told us about the latest situation.
1: Sri Lanka is currently facing a severe nationwide dengue outbreak, with more than 79,000 cases reported to date. The number of deaths reported so far is 57. More than 23,000 patients have been reported this month alone. Major hospitals in areas including Colombo, Gampa and Matara are overflowing with the dengue patients. Authorities have taken many measures to combat dengue situation. Sri Lanka Air Force recently deployed military drones to scan for stagnant pools of water on rooftops and other mosquito breeding sites in Colombo area. According to the Sri Lanka's National Dengue Control Unit, the recent cyclone Gitwa is directly responsible for the major spike in dengue infections. The storm scattered the debris across the island, creating millions of hidden water collecting cavities that serve as a perfect breeding ground for the mosquitoes. The recent monsoon rains, particularly in Colombo and Gampa, have left behind massive unmanaged pools of water. It is precisely such factors that have contributed to the increase of the spread of dengue. They have taken some measures to destroying mosquito breeding sites. That is one of the major primary measures taken by the authorities. Volunteer cleanup programs have been organized in almost every area throughout the country.
11: Sampath Dissanayake in Colombo. Right, if I had something important to do, like, say, run an entire country, I'd probably make sure I got a good night's sleep in before I started. But not so Japan's Prime Minister, Sanae Takaichi. She's revealed in a post on X that she usually gets between 0 and 3 hours sleep each night. The BBC's Tokyo correspondent, Kurumi Mori, explains how this has sparked a conversation about Japan's work culture.
2: Imagine running an entire country on just a few hours of sleep. Japan's prime minister says she survives on 0 to 3 hours a night, and people are reacting. Prime Minister Sanae Takaichi revealed on X that she recently got 5 hours of sleep for the first time in a while since taking office. She says she normally works through weekends, reviewing policy, answering thousands of emails, and handles some household chores too. Supporters say she's just showing the reality of what it's like to work in public service. But critics warn that chronic sleep deprivation can impair judgment, with some questioning whether a leader should be working this much. Others also pointed to Japan's long-standing culture of overwork, including the issue of karoshi, which means death from overwork. So instead of praise, Takaichi's sleep schedule has ignited a conversation about work-life balance.
11: Kurumi Mori there. Right, before we go, if you watch the Football World Cup final, you may well have seen the next people we're going to hear from on your TV. They're called Sierra and Josephine, and they're part of a dance group formed more than 10 years ago in Kampala in Uganda called the Ghetto Kids. Now, they featured in the halftime show, dancing alongside megastars Shakira and Burna Boy. My colleague Anne Soy has been speaking to them and first asked Sierra how it felt being on the pitch.
15: I was feeling good. The people were so, so very happy to see us. They were shouting. I wasn't nervous at all. I was smiling. And after all, people, they said us, congratulations.
7: Were you excited?
15: Yes.
7: And what about you, Josephine? How did it feel in that moment, performing and knowing that so many people were watching you in the stadium and around the world?
15: We went to the stadium. I was so happy. I saw Messi and Lamine Yamal. I was so happy to see Messi and people watching us. Yeah, I felt so excited and I was smiling and a little bit nervous. When I went back to the hotel, I was celebrating how I was dancing and smiling.
7: Tell me about how you came to join the Ghetto Kids and started this journey of dancing. And you have been traveling quite a lot internationally now.
15: I was still young. Dancing changed my life. I went to school because of dance.
7: Josephine, tell me your story. Do you remember when you started dancing and why you fell in love with dancing?
15: What I remember, I had the talent of dance, and dance is what I know. And that makes me happy because that's my talent. It means a lot, dancing and people watching us dancing.
7: And then when Shakira reached out and you were told that Shakira wants you to dance with her, tell me about that moment, how you felt.
15: We felt so good. We were training and then we were so happy. We jumped, shout and do everything.
7: Did you know Shakira before then?
15: Yes.
7: You had danced to Waka Waka?
15: Yeah.
7: And Sierra, tell me how it was meeting Shakira, getting to dance with her. How did you feel?
15: I was very good. I was happy. Shakira, She's very kind.
7: How was it meeting her, practicing with her, and finally being on the pitch with her?
15: That was very, very, very, very, very good.
7: And did you know that President Donald Trump was watching you?
15: Yeah.
7: How did that feel?
15: That felt very good.
7: What about Josephine?
15: Yes?
7: What's your message to other children who are talented but come from disadvantaged backgrounds like you and Sierra did?
15: To love themselves, believe in God and pray to be with their talents. They don't deny them and we love them.
11: Sierra and Josephine from the Ghetto Kids speaking to Anne Soy. If you are missing sports after the end of the Football World Cup, by the way, bbcsport.com's got loads of stuff to keep you interested, including build-up to a huge weekend in boxing, both Tyson Fury and Anthony Joshua in action, two British superstars. All that on BBC Sport. That's all we've got time for. Thanks for listening.
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9: White House Deputy Chief of Staff Stephen Miller wants to shut down immigration because he believes many immigrants, quote, refuse to assimilate. But what does assimilation mean to immigrants themselves?
10: 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Assimilation can't mean conforming to one lifestyle.
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0: Coming up next on Business Daily, we're taking stock of a week where some of the biggest companies on the planet revealed the vast amounts of cash they're committing to AI. And with tariffs suddenly boomeranging back into the news, our guests in Hanoi, Vietnam, and Toronto, Canada are well placed to look at what it could mean for businesses and consumers. So join us after the latest world news.
26: BBC News with Charles Carroll. Washington's trading partners have expressed disappointment at new tariffs the Trump administration is levying on imports from around 60 countries. China, Britain, and the EU are among those penalized for supposedly not doing enough to stop forced labor. Beijing has warned President Trump against starting a new trade war. Leaders of India's youth protest movement are meeting government officials to discuss their demands for educational reform. The protests, which have seen thousands of young people participate across the country, have become a headache for Prime Minister Narendra Modi's government, which had tried to ignore them. Iran says it has carried out drone strikes on US military facilities and bases in Jordan, Kuwait and Bahrain as the daily strikes and counter-strikes continue. Several blasts have also been heard near Erbil Airport in Iraq's Kurdistan region, home to US troops. Four Palestinians and one Israeli have been killed in a shooting near an illegal settlement in the occupied West Bank. Eight others are reportedly injured. Violence there has escalated recently. Hundreds of people in southwest France have been evacuated by boat to escape a fast-moving wildfire. Fires are also raging in Italy and Spain. Ukraine has hit the Russian online retailer Wildberries for the third time in 6 days, targeting the company's warehouses in the St. Petersburg region. Kiev alleges the company stores and ships components for sanctioned military equipment. The number of people confirmed to have died in a landslide in southwestern China has risen to 11, and a study has found that tens of thousands of different languages were spoken around the world at the peak of linguistic diversity before the start of a great extinction that continues today. The Harvard University research indicates that language diversity peaked between 1 and 3,000 years ago. BBC News.
12: Hello, I'm Will Bain and welcome to Business Daily, where today we're taking stock of a week in which a raccoon with a shortened spine seemed to completely take over the internet.

0: Yes, Timothy, the Seattle raccoon has spawned artwork, baked goods, and even that song. And we here today are going to desperately strive for even a percent, I think, of his popularity with our panel. Na Pham back with us, journalist in Hanoi, Vietnam, and Takara Small, tech columnist, joining us from Toronto, Canada. Great to have you both back with us. Takara, being someone who's kind of in the capital of raccoons, has he been filling up your feed this week?
1: It has. And I will say garbage pandas hold a very sweet spot in many people's hearts. So seeing that it's managed to capture attention south of the border, it's like, you know, the cherry on top of the sundae.
0: Nah, has he gone global, Timothy the raccoon? Have you seen him in Vietnam?
2: Yes, I saw. And it's a new competition to my favorite pygmy hippo, the Mudan Thailand. So God, it says screensaver. Now I have, you know, the new raccoon.
0: Viral animals, definitely the heroes we need. Plenty more from Na and Takara with us throughout the program today as we take stock on the business week. Yeah, been a big week of tech earnings out on the New York Stock Exchange, hasn't it? Some of the biggest companies on the planet revealing their results. And Takara, very much your beat, tech, as well as trash pandas. massive spending that these companies were announcing, particularly Google or their parent company, Alphabet, I guess the one really grabbing attention at the back end of this week.
1: It's been interesting to watch, to be honest. You know, Google, Alphabet had a standout quarter, and yet you're still seeing investors who are cautious. You're seeing people pull back because, as you mentioned, there are billions of dollars going into the AI space, and we're not confident that we're going to see those returns. And just here in Canada, we've announced a lot of money on data centers, on propping up businesses. And this all comes at a time where even the average person is saying, do we want this type of investment in AI? How does this help society? How does this improve our economies?
0: And the numbers, incredible. So this idea of free cash flow, Takara, so that's the kind of money they've got left over after they've announced their investments, salaries and keeping the lights on and all that kind of stuff. -$6 billion potentially here for a company that's making, you know, hundreds of billions of dollars a quarter.
1: Exactly. And I think that's why you're seeing capital spending plans. You're seeing a lot of concerns around partnerships and trades. And let's be honest, a lot of the dominant investment theme that we're seeing from investors and critics is focused on how these companies are going to stay competitive, especially with some of the innovation we're seeing in Asia. How is this sustainable long term?
2: Yes, definitely. You know, I hear a lot of concerns actually about the markets, you know, the volatility that it may actually bring in. You know, obviously, you know, people in Asia actually been familiarized themselves with AI much, much earlier. But now, you know, we kind of think that maybe we should take a stop and look back and see how it goes.
0: Yeah, Takara, investors seem to be suggesting maybe there was a need for a pause too. Alphabet shares down 4% after the close yesterday. Is there finally the first sign of a tiny bit of cold feet about just the scale of this spending and also the borrowing that's going with it too?
1: I think we're starting to see that. We're seeing cold water thrown on this, despite the fact we're seeing some companies have quite profitable returns. People are still fleeing. And the fact that just recently we saw a little bit of a drawback from some of the stellar chip companies that have seen rallies of over 100%.
0: Well, we've seen a bit of that now, haven't we? I know you're in Hanoi at the moment, but you're between Hanoi and Taiwan as well. And TSMC, one of the biggest players in chips, had some interesting news kind of to exactly what Takara was talking about this week.
2: Yes, TSMC stock is actually rising at the moment. I think it's on the back of their announcement that they may raise chip prices by 5 to 10% next year. So now people suddenly think that it's a good idea to invest even more in that already very, very successful company and successful stock.
0: So are those the two flips, Takara, from your beat covering these companies? The people sort of doing the plumbing of AI, the chip makers, the people building out the data centers, investors seem to want to bet really big on them. The overarching companies, the Googles, the Metas, etc., spending the billions on that, perhaps less so, perhaps more of that cold water you chatted about.
1: Exactly. And I must say that I was in parts of Asia late last year, including Taiwan, and just seeing how much investment, how much support AI has in that part of the world versus North America is also a little bit of a shock. And I think that speaks to what we're seeing in investment as well. In North America, people, I don't think, are as invested.
2: Yeah, I mean, that's such a difference, right? I mean, in yes. Taiwan, you can see AI everywhere. I mean, you get served by AI. You've got everything yep. is AI related. And now going back to Europe, for example, it's like, oh, what a...
1: It's odd. It's an odd feeling. It's definitely odd to see a country and area adopt new technology that quickly and some hesitancy in other parts of the world. It's hard to describe unless you've actually visited, but I agree. It's like traveling through, you know, a mirror to another world.

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1: Massive profit fall for Tesla in their financial results this week, Takara.
2: I mean, it's interesting to see how tech companies at different stages of this AI cycle are responding. You know, what the winners are, what the losers are. It's hard to know, though, what the long-term plan is, because as we've seen, this is such a volatile industry right now. Who's winning this quarter may not be on top the next.
3: I mean, going back to that volatility point, it's still pretty much in the unknown area, isn't it? I mean, people are expecting more breakthroughs or more developments that they might meet with some kind of surprise or disappointment even.
1: Yeah, absolutely. Tesla shares down 5% this week at the time we are all gathered to chat. Be interesting, going to keep that kind of conversation going, I think, about whether Elon Musk in a stock market listed way will merge Tesla and SpaceX, which has been the rattle on Wall Street ever since the announcement about SpaceX. Should we turn to some home territory? I know, obviously, been a busy week for you on your actual beat, Takara, in terms of the tech stocks that we've been chatting about. But the smoke from these terrible wildfires in the state of Ontario in Canada that have been sweeping across Toronto itself, where are we as we speak?
2: So we're in a much better place than we were earlier in the week. At one point, Toronto had the worst air quality in the world, and we saw some of that smoke find its way into the U.S., but thankfully, it's under somewhat control.
1: Has it had an impact directly on businesses? I mean, I was reading earlier in the week the CBC, the national broadcaster in Canada, talking about people being evacuated, right, from various bits, even of the suburbs of Toronto. Is that right?
2: Yes. I think it's very hard for people who aren't in Canada to understand how devastating this is. Every province and territory in my country has wildfires right now. Over a million hectares of my country is burning. You know, that's the size of Cyprus. That's over a million football fields. So we're seeing people evacuated despite the smoke clearing. We're seeing businesses burn to the ground. And I think all of this fire season is starting to become the norm, if that makes sense. I mean, every year it seems like the fires get deadlier, bigger, and we need to have more quality alerts than that before it.
1: Investment into dealing with extreme weather, Nara, has that been a talking point in the two countries you work in?
3: We've been always dealing with extreme weather. So, I mean, that is the biggest investment I think we should make, really, to cope with typhoons and earthquakes and what, you know. Yeah, it's very, very kind of difficult time at the moment, especially with climate change.
1: We send our best, obviously, to all of those dealing with the fires in Canada and, of course, in Spain and Scotland as well. Here in Europe, we've had a similar problem too. Seems an issue that politicians need to put a bit higher up on their agendas again, as Nara was saying, doesn't he? You're listening to Business Daily from the BBC World Service, where today we're taking stock of the business week with the journalists Nara Pham in Hanoi, Vietnam, and Takara Small in Toronto, Canada. As I say, we're going to talk tariffs. Our guests pretty much perfectly placed, aren't they? One of the biggest exporting nations in the world. But first of all, should we try and cheer ourselves up a bit with a hero of the week? Because Takara, you've gone for a humble yet mighty hero for the week.
2: It's going to sound odd. Listeners, please bear with me. But my hero of the week is the humble ketchup chip. I think it illustrates how greatness, it can show up in small and unexpected ways. And that can be snack size. Ketchup chips are, you know, snack choice.
1: So we're literally talking about chips, crisps, depending on what you call them around the world, that are ketchup flavored.
2: Yes, chips, crisps, they're ketchup flavored. But the thing is, in Canada, you can get like almost a dozen different varieties. Like there's double crunch, there's spicy, there's sweet and tangy and ruffled. So we have more variety than the UK has. And ever since the World Cup, there have been a lot of people who have gone online to disparage the amazing ketchup chips. So try it.
1: Nah, you sound like you might be one of those disparagers.
3: No, I draw the line over that. No.
1: Even a spicy one?
3: No ketchup, anything, no.
2: Oh, my friend, please try it. It is so good. Yes, it's vinegary. Mm. It has a slightly different aftertaste. I don't think I'm selling this, actually, quite well. It is
3: I'll
2: good.
3: Donate
2: trust
3: to
2: me.
3: Jimothy.
2: Okay.
1: Big ketchup chip. Sign up to Takara Small now. You need her. I don't know whether this one is a hero or a villain. You guys tell me, but about the row over the shorts should be worn in offices in Tokyo. I just wondered, where do you guys stand? Nah, hero, villain, shorts in the office?
3: Definitely villain.
2: No, I can't imagine
3: the office full of those things.
2: I'm

0: okay with it. I think if they're an appropriate length, it's, you know, climate change.
1: Right, so
0: attire.
1: No Paul Mescal, the actor with his really short shorts. None of that business.
0: No, that's a little too far. That's on the runways. That's not in the office. But I'm okay with it. What is that? Am I in the...
1: You're definitely in the minority
0: isolation?
1: In Tokyo office.
2: But then maybe Canadian men do shave their legs.
0: No, definitely no? not.
1: Well, okay. This round going on, Tokyo Cool Biz was what the governor had introduced it as. Been a major backlash, though, with women in particular very unhappy about. As Nar says, hairy legs out there. I'm not sure anybody wants to
2: definitely.
1: See. I'm extremely ginger, so mine are also dangerously white. I think I might blind people as a Northern European. So there would be kind of some sort of strobe warning, perhaps, as well needed in the office if I got mine out. But let us know. Businessdaily at bbc.co.uk is the email, and you can find that piece on the BBC pages of our website. Let's turn to tariffs then. There's been a kind of bit of a hiatus, hasn't it, really, for this story. And then suddenly, out of nowhere, it's boomeranged back into the news this week. President Trump threatening Canada and Takara with a 50% tariff on imports, including wine, cement, even ice hockey sticks. The reason, he says, the country has treated the US unfairly.
3: In all fairness to them, they need us to survive. Without us, there's no way they can survive. So, but they've been very... very tough over a period of the last 50 years, actually.
1: Yeah, President Trump saying, in fact, he thought they'd been taken advantage of for years in the United States and threatened to bring those tariffs in the next 30 days. Takara, a bit of a nightmare for the Canadian government, this wanging back into the news again, I'm guessing.
0: Yes, and it felt a little personal because some of these tariffs are on hockey equipment and down jackets. It just seemed a little pointed, but again, like, you know, this is a new round of tariffs. We've experienced quite a few of them, but let's be honest, it's definitely situated because of the trade pact that's being renewed between Canada, the US, and Mexico. This is a tactic, and hopefully it doesn't really come to pass.
1: And yet, we've heard pressure, haven't we, through just public choice, really, in Canada, Takara. I saw, as this news was getting announced earlier in the week, straight in my inbox, a lot of kind of pressure groups in the United States, particularly those in the booze industry, for example, people who represent the bourbon whiskey sector, really alarmed that President Trump was sort of ramping this back up again because they want it dialed back. They're already seeing Canadian customers make choices around this stuff just purely around the rhetoric, let alone before more tariffs are in force.
0: It's unusual to see Canadians have this type of relationship with the US, but ever since the tariffs started, Canadians have opted out of buying some US products, and booze is one of them. In fact, you had within my province, the government yank American booze, vodka, bourbon, whiskey off the shelves.
1: Because these are state-run stores, aren't they? And Doug Ford,
0: yes,
1: the premier there in Ontario, very, very outspoken about how unfair he thought, I guess, the American approach had been.
0: Exactly. And even when they do return eventually, I don't know that Canadians will want to buy. The rhetoric, the accusations have really changed how Canadians view our trade and relationships and engagement with our partners.
1: Nara, is there an unease that this is a ramping up once again from the White House, exactly as Takara says, to kind of look once again at all of its agreements it's currently got about trade around the world? And Vietnam, of course, would be back in the crosshairs, you'd suspect.
2: That's right. Since last year, we've been discussing a lot and negotiating a lot with the US and about their tariffs. They've been threatening with all sorts of things, you know, like tariffs on the forced labor products and tariffs on transshipments and everything. I think from the Vietnam's point of view, the government here has been bending backwards to try to please the US about, you know, their demands, but that's life. I mean, they have to actually accept that, you know, something will come from Vietnam to the US at our rate as well, because otherwise they're not going to get any affordable product for their own domestic consumption.
1: On the flip of that too, have they been working hard, both countries, Canada and Vietnam, for looking for alternative markets?
0: In Canada, we're seeing that, you know, Canada has signed an increasingly large number of trade pacts with many countries in Europe, including the European Union, the United Kingdom, you know, around the globe. So we see our prime minister diversifying where we buy our products and where we sell our products. Because let's be honest, these tariffs the U.S. is imposing on Canada impact American buyers and shoppers, too. So in some ways, so nonsensical.
2: That's right. I mean, the US domestic consumers actually pay a lot of taxes on behalf of the exporters. That's why, I mean, it backfires on their policies. In Vietnam too, I mean, we export a lot of agricultural products and furniture and garments, etc. I mean, you can't afford, you won't be able to afford anything if the export rate is going to be risen the way that Trump wants.
1: Well, exactly as you guys say, we're going to get a good snapshot of that next week as we look ahead to what might be in the news. Surely this tariffs story will rumble into next week. But also we have a decision from the US Federal Reserve, so their central bank, around their interest rates. And we know that everybody likes to dig into Cara as a result as exactly what's going on in terms of costs being driven up by both the war in Iran and actually this kind of ongoing tariff backdrop too.
0: I feel sometimes like it's almost impossible to look into the future. I mean, that's part of my job, but it's so such unusual times. That, as you mentioned, Iran, inflation, tariffs. It'll be interesting to see what happens next week.
1: Could that be the only kind of break on policy, do you think, Nah? The actual kind of economic reality being sort of borne out in rates that President Trump is obviously so interested in?
2: Oh, we don't know. Trump is so unpredictable. So, you know, we're all kind of, you know, holding our breath and expecting their decisions that can actually change overnight as well. So it's all in the air at the moment.
1: And elsewhere, going to be another busy week for you, Takara. I'm looking at my list here. Microsoft, Meta, Apple, yes. All with results next week.
0: Exactly. And AI is going to be the dominant theme. So, you know, more of that coming up. Yeah. See where it lands.
1: There'll be plenty of that to chat about next week. We will look to see how those results from those big tech companies in particular mirror up with some of those that we've been chatting about on the program today when Rahul Tandon is back to take stock with you all next week. But just about it from us today. Big thanks to journalist Na Pham in Hanoi, Vietnam, tech columnist and journalist Kara Small in Toronto, Canada. And of course, a massive thanks to all of you for listening.

0: Hello, I'm Jen Dale, and you're listening to Witness History on the BBC World Service. I'm taking you back to the late 1960s and the creation of the Pan-African Film and Television Festival, known as FESPACO, nicknamed by some media as the African Oscars.
1: Presidents, military rulers or crises may come and go in Burkina Faso, the FESPACO endures.
2: Burkina Faso, West Africa. Although one of the poorest countries in the world, Burkina is acknowledged as the home of African cinema.
3: An occasion for filmmakers from all over the continent and from the diaspora to discover what's on each other's minds, both on and off the screen.
4: It was mainly about letting people know that African films exist, promoting African films and encouraging them to come and see them. We hoped that all of Africa would open its eyes to its directors, its producers, because they were everywhere. In the Congo, Ivory Coast, Senegal, in Mali.
0: Alimata Salambere is a young woman in her 20s, living in Ouagadougou, the capital of the Republic of Upper Volta in West Africa, renamed in later years as Burkina Faso. When Alimata was growing up, African cinema started to develop as a wave of countries gained independence in the late 1950s and early 1960s. But even then, it was hard for her to watch films.
4: Well, during my childhood, it was difficult because the traditions did not allow young girls to go to the movies. It was frowned upon.
0: However, in high school, she managed to watch some documentaries and a love of motion pictures begins. By 1968, Alimata is in her 20s and working for the national broadcaster.
4: I was program manager, working with technicians, producers, directors to put together the programs. At the time, the television was only broadcast from 7 to 10 in the evening.
0: However, when it comes to a cinematic experience, films from the West still dominate in Upper Volta.
4: There were only two movie theatres. We only showed movies from Europe. For example, Westerns. We see mountains, horses, things that weren't part of our culture at all. We didn't have a movie industry in particular. We only had reports that were made by television. And there was also the information department that produced documentary films. That's all.
0: Then, a twist of fate. A TV colleague asks Alimata to attend a meeting in her place. It's with a group of other film enthusiasts who want to introduce more African films to the local population. She ends up being elected as president of the committee. The task? To put on the first African film festival. But the team faces several challenges before this debut event can get off the ground.
4: We did not have the resources, but the enthusiasm was there, the desire to help African filmmakers.
0: Luckily, one of the driving forces behind the idea is Claude Prieur, who runs the local cultural centre. He knows the critically acclaimed Senegalese film director Ousmane Sembène, who later become known as the father of African cinema. Sembène uses his contacts, and several other filmmakers agree to lend their films for the event. Alimata has to have blind faith it will all work out.
4: It was very difficult, but generally at the very beginning, the filmmakers would come with the movie boxes in their suitcases. It's very hard to organize the festival, of course, because normally you should see the movie before programming.
0: Just communicating with the filmmakers and others takes time.
4: It was only the telegram. There were no other quick options. For example, when you go to say to Sembène, can you come up with this or that movie? It's by telegram. So, the director of the telecommunications post office is joining our group to facilitate all this, to be able to make exchanges without paying.
0: Alimata relies heavily on people like this on her team. They're willing to help for free.
4: So we had a representative from each sector in order to make things easier. The Air Africa representative, so that the trips are not expensive. So we'd get given tickets. We also asked the mayor to contribute. We brought together all the people who were close to the culture scene to be able to organize. No one was paid. We were all just committed volunteers.
0: Whilst committed to the project, organizing the event is giving Alimata some sleepless nights.
4: Obviously, I was stressed every day because I continued to do my job as program manager. And I also went to meetings to prepare for this African film event. So it was not easy at all. But it was so exciting. We were convinced and committed.
0: And the team's convinced this event should be for everyone to enjoy. No special invitations are sent out. The general public is welcome. They've been given permission to hold the event at the House of the People, a grand building normally used for political debate. It's circular, with a brown concrete facade and small pyramid-shaped ventilation ducts on the roof echo traditional Burkinabe huts, allowing natural light into the auditorium below.
4: It was a big, well-equipped building, perfect for presentations and cultural performances. Thanks to the ingenuity of the technicians, they made sure that we could install a projector in that building so we could show the films.
0: Finally, the moment they've been building up to for almost a year arrives, the 1st of February 1969. It's a hot and sunny day. Dust swirls around the streets due to the dry wind that blows in from the Sahara Desert at this time of year. The first African film festival of Ouagadougou opens with a ceremony including music and dance. Ali Mata addresses the crowd.
4: Very anxious. I was stressed. It was the first time that I was going to speak in public. Not only in public, but in front of a head of state and members of the government. When I finished giving my speech and it was good, that was a huge relief.
0: Around 20 films are shown, including ones from Senegal, Niger, Ivory Coast, Tunisia, and the Republic of the Congo. But this film event is not just about showing African films to an African audience. It's about inspiring the next generation.
4: It was important to invite young people to this festival because they are especially the ones who go out at night to watch movies. Above all, it was also about inspiring vocational interest in young people. We invited young students to come and debate with the director of the film they had just seen.
0: It's estimated around 10,000 people come along between the 1st and 15th of February, and a closing ceremony rounds off the festival. It exceeds all expectations.
5: In
4: 1969, there were no prizes. So the closing was to take stock and thank the government and all the personalities, all the authorities and institutions that allowed us to carry out this event. The public was very enthusiastic. If the audience hadn't liked it, there wouldn't have been a FESPACO. If the heads of state had not liked it, there would not have been a FESPACO. They were all, every single one, won over to the cause of African cinema.
0: In 1972, the event was made into an official institution by government decree and became known as the Pan-African Film Festival of Ouagadougou, or FESPACO for short. In 1979, it was made a biennial event held every 2 years. And in the 1980s, it grew to include television.
4: It was a great source of pride because, to tell you the truth, when we started the festival in 1969, we didn't think it was going to be this big. Many people were surprised Burkina Faso, which is considered a small country, could successfully organize such an event. It was a source of pride as a woman. Let me remind you that at the time, there were not many women who were in the public domain. There are women who know more than me in life, but who maybe haven't had the chance simply to be at the origin of such events.
0: FESPACO is Africa's largest film festival and is internationally recognised. Ali Mata was guest of honour at the event's 50th anniversary in 2019.
4: Looking back, I think we were very inspired because there are a lot of filmmakers who owe a lot to the FESPACO. Many filmmakers who have been discovered. Many filmmakers who've won awards thanks to the festival. I'm delighted to have been part of bringing this event to life, which has given me so much.
0: Ali Mata Salambere splits her time between Ouagadougou and Paris. She was speaking to me, Jen Dale, for Witness History.
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0: Good morning. It's 5 o'clock.
1: Good morning. Oil prices briefly hit $100 a barrel after rebels in Yemen attacked two Saudi oil tankers. And diplomats are pulling out of Iran as the fighting with the U.S. shows no sign of stopping. It's Morning Edition from NPR News. U.S. sailors and Marines have had their deployments extended several times, most recently to help Venezuela recover from earthquakes. I'm Michelle Martin.
2: And I'm Martinez. How are military families coping with their loved ones overseas for almost a year? Also, a conductor of the BBC Symphony Orchestra put together a mixtape of music by Ukrainian composers who never got a chance to be known worldwide. It's Friday, July 24th. On this day in 1974, the Supreme Court ruled President Richard Nixon did not have the power to keep Oval Office recordings from a special prosecutor. News is next.
3: Live from NPR News in Washington, I'm Dave Mattingly. U.S. forces have carried out another wave of airstrikes against Iranian targets. It marks the 13th consecutive night of attacks. They came hours after President Trump told Axios he's considering a massive attack against Iran, one he describes as bigger than ever before. Congress remains divided over efforts to force the president to remove U.S. forces from hostilities with Iran. The House approved a War Powers Resolution yesterday, 214-208. Four Republican lawmakers voted in favor. It was the second time the Republican-led House voted against the president. Shortly after the vote, the Senate rejected a similar measure. The State Department is seeking more information about the financial dealings of an Iranian business conglomerate tied to the weapons industry. It's offering up to $15 million for information, as NPR's Michelle Kellerman reports.
4: According to the State Department, the Iranian business conglomerate Bejul Pars, or BJP, plays an important role in Iranian missile production and has tried to procure sensitive materials through front companies around the world. The U.S. has already revoked about 100 visas of people linked to these business dealings, and now it has added two more employees to a rewards for justice announcement. It's asking Iranians to come forward with information in exchange for up to $15 million or possible relocation to the United States. Two other BJP executives had already been put on the Rewards for Justice wanted list. Michelle Kellerman, NPR News, the State Department.
3: The Justice Department has agreed to drop subpoenas against journalists at the New York Times. The subpoenas had been questioned by a federal judge. NPR's David Folkenflik says the issue involved the source of leaks about the new Air Force One jet given to the U.S. by Qatar.
5: U.S. Judge Arun Subramanian fired off a series of questions for which the lead prosecutor in the case, Sean Buckley, had no satisfactory answers. The judge said the government had failed to observe legally required safeguards for reporters and had misled the court. Buckley cited oversights and said no bad faith was involved. He also apologized for subpoenaing the phone records of reporters' family members, calling that a mistake. But Buckley defended the subpoenas as legitimate, saying the approval of the acting attorney general overruled journalistic protections. New York Times lawyer David McCraw tells NPR the federal court stepped up to defend the First Amendment and the rule of law. David Folkenflik, NPR News.
3: President Trump's latest set of tariffs took effect this morning on U.S. imports from 60 countries. They range from 10% to 12.5%. The new levies are being criticized by some of the U.S.'s trading partners, including Australia and Japan. This is NPR News from Washington. Large wildfires continue burning in more than a dozen states, mostly in the western U.S. The National Interagency Fire Center says crews in Oregon are fighting the most large blazes, followed by Colorado and California. NPR's Kirk Sigler says a team of elite firefighters from Australia is headed to the U.S. to help.
6: The National Interagency Fire Center in Idaho has raised the national preparedness level to 5, the highest, meaning that all U.S. resources are currently deployed to major fires from Oregon to Minnesota. The concern is whether crews would be able to adequately respond if another major wildfire ignites, which in these dry conditions seems inevitable. At the fire center's request, the Australian Rural Fire Service says it will send 26 incident management and specialist bush firefighters from the state of New South Wales. These elite crews are in high demand here in part because federal agencies like the U.S. Forest Service have lost hundreds of career fire managers via DOGE or buyouts since President Trump returned to office. Kirk Sigler, NPR News, Boise.
3: Spain is under a national emergency because of wildfires. About 10,000 people have been evacuated from multiple villages in the central region of Madrid, which covers a wide area around the capital city. Crews continue battling numerous fires burning out of control there. So far this year, wildfires in Spain have burned nearly 250,000 acres amid hot, dry conditions. One fire left 13 people dead in southern Spain earlier this month. I'm Dave Mattingly, NPR News, in Washington.
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14: 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More nice weather today with temperatures expected to be a little warmer, a high in the low 80s. Temperatures getting well into the 80s this weekend. In fact, getting close to 90 degrees by the time we get to Sunday. 5:07.
2: It's Morning Edition from NPR News. Amy Martinez in Los Angeles, California.
15: And I'm Michelle Martin in Washington, D.C. Good morning. We're almost 2 weeks into renewed fighting in the Middle East that many hope would start to wind down, but it keeps escalating.
2: Yeah, there have been new strikes, new U.S. strikes on Iran, and Iran continues to target American bases in the Gulf and Jordan. The impact is being felt in the global energy markets.
15: NPR's Hadil Alshalchi has been following all this from Istanbul, and she's with us now. Good morning, Hadil.
16: Good morning.
15: So let's start with oil prices. They jumped significantly yesterday.
16: That's right. So Brent crude oil, which is the international standard, jumped over 6% to $100 a barrel. That's the highest it's been since May. It came after the Iran-backed Yemeni Houthis attacked two Saudi oil tankers trying to cross the Red Sea. Now, the Houthis got involved in the war earlier this week and said it was in retaliation for a siege the Saudi Arabia placed on Yemen and for Saudi attacks on the capital's international airport. The rebel group has threatened to blockade the Bab el-Mandeb Strait, which connects the Red Sea to the Gulf of Aden and the Indian Ocean, to Saudi vessels. Besides the Strait of Hormuz, Bab el-Mandeb is another choke point that companies use to transport oil and fuel. And of course, it's regular people who will feel the effect of this jump in oil prices. Things like school supplies, fresh food are more expensive, and shipping companies like UPS have imposed fuel surcharges.
15: Where is the fighting right now?
16: So the U.S. said last night that it completed a 13th round of strikes in Iran. They attacked military command centers, drone storage facilities, coastal surveillance sites, they said. U.S. Central Command also said that it redirected 12 commercial vessels to prevent ships from entering or leaving Iranian ports. Iranian state media said that there were explosions in the southwest of the country. That's where some of the most sensitive military and maritime areas are. Iran retaliated with its own attacks on U.S. bases. There were sirens heard in Bahrain and Kuwait. And then we also know that Kurdish media close to the regional government posted video from Erbil in the Kurdistan region of Iraq of a drone in flames after being shot down. Erbil's international airport said it closed briefly, but now it's reopened to traffic. And the fighting has led to some foreign missions to reduce their diplomatic footprints in Iran. The British embassy, for example, says it's continuing to operate remotely, and they've told British citizens who are still in Iran to leave.
15: So meanwhile, the U.S. and Saudi Arabia signed an agreement that would allow U.S. companies to build and run nuclear power plants on Saudi soil. Almost immediately, though, there was this new wrinkle. So tell us about the deal and then tell us what happened.
16: So yesterday, just hours after the deal was signed, President Trump posted on Truth Social that Saudi Arabia would first need to join the Abraham Accords. Now, those are a series of U.S. brokered agreements. They were first signed in 2020, where Arab countries have to normalize diplomatic or agree to normalize diplomatic relations with Israel. But in the memo, in the agreement, there is no mention of the Abraham Accords. And Saudi Arabia has refused normalization in the past. And so far, we haven't heard from the Saudis officially yet. I'll remind you that the agreement that they signed allows Saudi Arabia to build nuclear power plants using U.S. technology. But the agreement doesn't include what's known as the gold standard. There are provisions that would prohibit Saudi Arabia from enriching uranium and reprocessing nuclear fuel. And it also doesn't require them to adopt these terms that would lead to more international inspections.
15: That is NPR's Hadil Alshalchi in Istanbul. Hadil, thank you.
16: You're very welcome.
15: Overnight, two big things happened to U.S. tariffs.
2: Yeah, one major import tax expired. President Trump had put that in place after the Supreme Court struck down other tariffs earlier this year. The minute that major tariff expired, it was essentially replaced with a new set covering dozens of countries.
15: NPR White House correspondent Danielle Kurtzleben is covering this. Good morning, Danielle.
17: Good morning.
15: So break down these tariffs for us.
17: Sure. So yesterday, the administration announced that it is imposing tariffs of 12.5% on 59 countries, plus the European Union. The administration said it's because those economies are importing goods made with forced labor. And these are blanket tariffs in a sense. The U.S. Trade Representative has said this covers countries responsible for more than 99% of U.S. imports. Now, all that said, some big categories like energy and a lot of foods are going to be exempted. These new tariffs, they started at midnight, the exact same time that a 10% global tariff expired.
15: So is the administration saying that's just a coincidence, that they happen to be replacing one tariff for another with a completely different legal justification?
17: No. Senior administration official, not authorized to speak on the record, told reporters that, yes, the administration has long cared about forced labor, but they timed it this way to keep things simple for businesses. I will add, though, that not everyone sees this as a good faith effort at improving labor standards. Here was Oregon Democratic Senator Ron Wyden at a hearing this week.
18: Trump's next trade scheme is ordering USTR to reconstruct his illegal global tariffs under the guise of addressing forced labor.
17: And really, it's noteworthy that here the administration is saying that no other country, not even its biggest trading partners, is doing enough to fight forced labor.
15: You know, one of the biggest criticisms of President Trump's tariffs before that Supreme Court ruling was that there was so much uncertainty that he could come up with new tariffs at his whim. So is there more certainty now?
17: Somewhat. For many tariffs the administration is proposing now, the process is slower. These new tariffs that came overnight are the result of a months-long investigation into whether other countries' practices subject the U.S. to unfair competition. But that said, Trump still can make some quick decisions. This week, he signed proclamations imposing new 50% tariffs on some Canadian goods to start just under a month from now. Meaning, by the way, that it's still possible the U.S. and Canada will negotiate some or all of those tariffs away in that month. Now, all of this makes a lot of complexity, even if it is a little bit slower now, with these new tariffs happening under a variety of different laws. And they're coming on top of existing tariffs on things like aluminum, lumber, semiconductors, and tariffs on individual countries like Brazil. One more thing here is still more could be coming. There's an investigation into more than a dozen countries in the EU. The administration says those places are manufacturing unfairly, for example, by overproducing goods.
15: So now I have to bring the politics into it because in the U.S., you know, midterm elections are not that far away. Do these tariffs make sense politically?
17: Well, poll after poll shows that Americans don't like the tariffs and that their approval of the president on the economy has fallen. But whether or not Americans like them, we know the president likes tariffs. He sees them as a way to strong-arm other countries during trade negotiations. And his administration maintains that tariffs will have long-term economic benefits. Now, plenty of economists would dispute that, but all in all, these are a gamble. They're asking voters to weigh a policy they might not like against what might happen in the future.
15: That is NPR's Danielle Kurtzleben. Danielle, thank you.
17: Thank you.
15: Crowds gathered in Madison, Wisconsin last night in memory of Corey Ruiz.
2: Police shot and killed him on Wednesday after a struggle as they tried to arrest him. The four officers involved have been placed on administrative leave.
15: Wisconsin Public Radio's Sarah Lear is here to tell us more. Good morning, Sarah.
19: Good morning.
15: First, what do we know about how all of this unfolded?
19: Here's what Madison police say happened. They responded to a report about a man checking car doors. That man was Corey Ruiz. Ruiz fled from police on a bike. Eventually, they caught up to him and there was a struggle. They say Ruiz pulled a knife during the scuffle. The police used a taser on him. They say it didn't work. And they say at some point, an officer was injured by the knife. And that was the same officer who shot and killed Ruiz. Bystander video appears to show Ruiz on the ground at the time this officer fired what sounded like three shots. Madison Mayor Sathya Rose Conway said in a press conference yesterday that the city has to do better.
20: I want to be clear. It does not matter who you are or what your past is. You should not lose your life as a result of an encounter with law enforcement. That should not happen.
19: She's probably alluding to the fact that court records show Corey Ruiz has a long history of criminal convictions, including resisting arrest and one involving injury to police. The mayor says that she has a lot of questions about the shooting, including what police did or did not do to de-escalate the situation. Emotions are running high in Madison. On Thursday afternoon, the city's news conference was interrupted by protesters who shouted and took over the mic for an extended period of time before city officials eventually resumed talking.
15: And I know that you've been reporting on this. So what else have you learned about Corey Ruiz?
19: He was 38 years old. He was a father. His young daughter was at a vigil last night, along with other loved ones who wore T-shirts with his face on it. One of the people I spoke to there was Tony Smith, who knew Ruiz since middle school. He says they bonded over rap and basketball.
21: When you get to know him, he's like real open and talkative, but at first he's pretty shy. And he's a good guy. He was always, no matter what, he always made time for his kid, his daughter.
22: That's a fact.
21: That's a fact. No matter what he was going through.
19: It's worth noting that there have been two other fatal shootings by police in the same Madison neighborhood since 2012, so the community is pretty raw.
15: And tell us more about how this investigation is proceeding.
19: The Wisconsin Division of Criminal Investigation is looking into the shooting. Authorities have not released the name of the officer who killed Ruiz. One thing to note, the police officers weren't wearing body cameras. That's because Madison police do not have them department-wide. There is some momentum in City Hall to change that, though. Beyond that, Madison police do have dashboard cameras, and there are multiple bystander videos circulating of the incident.
15: That is Sarah Lear with Wisconsin Public Radio joining us after a long couple of days of reporting. Sarah, thanks so much for joining us.
19: Thank you.

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6: 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A little warmer today with temperatures getting into the low 80s. Still a really nice day with partly cloudy skies. Looking for a warmish weekend with highs getting into the upper 80s by the time we get to Sunday, but still looks to be dry.
7: 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Catherine Coldstream talks about her years in a Carmelite monastery, the beauty of silence and prayer, and the loneliness, when her idealism, intellectualism, and questioning were frowned upon. 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Her memoir is called Cloistered. 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
8: 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I'm Michelle Martin.
9: And I'm A. Martinez. Ukrainians fear that if Russia is successful in its campaign to take over the country, that Ukrainian culture will be eliminated. Dalia Stasevska was raised in Finland, but her Ukrainian father and grandmother taught her about their heritage and their music. Stasevska grew up to become one of the hottest names in the world of conducting. She's currently the principal guest conductor of the BBC Symphony Orchestra. And during her rise, she noticed something.
10: The absence of Ukrainian classical music on the concert stages, and also how little there was recorded music by Ukrainian composers. So I really thought that we need to change this.
9: Stasevska's new album is called Ukrainian Mixtape. It features the works of four Ukrainian composers seldom heard in the West.

0: This one's from the 1950s by composer Boris Liatoshensky. Stasevska says that even Ukrainians don't know some of this music.
1: And of course, this is all due to the extremely tragic Ukrainian history, 350 years under Russian imperialism, where they systematically tried to destroy Ukrainian culture. So all the composers on this album also, they were not supported, they were not professionally published, so they didn't really have a chance to be known. So I thought, why don't I make a small window introduction into a larger world to really find hits only, if I can say like that, short pieces that would have that immediate appeal to you, that would show really wide range of music. You can playlist them and share with friends. So I think that this works like a stepping stone. And when we get people excited, their interest will grow and then this journey can continue. And maybe the next album that I will make, it will be even larger.
0: The album starts with a very rousing piece, a call to action almost, very cinematic. So let's hear Lev Kolodub's Solemn Overture.

0: So Dahlia, I hope you take this in the way that I mean it as a compliment, but that sounded a little like maybe a John Williams Star Wars themed kind of grand entrance.
1: I completely agree.
0: Okay.
1: I completely agree. When I saw this music on the paper, and this, by the way, is premiere recording of it, I thought that, wow, it's so cinematic and so,
0: yeah.
1: Even the ending of the piece, it could be ending of any Hollywood movie, you know. It really blew my mind. And of course, when I heard it for the first time in rehearsals, everybody was just like, wow, why haven't we heard about this piece? You know, it makes such a tremendous opener to any concert or a finishing piece.

0: Now, how did you choose which composers to include?
1: It took me over a year to put these five pieces together. I have great friends and partners in the city of Lviv, INSO Lviv Orchestra, and they put me together with one musicologist. Now I have to again underline that most of the Ukrainian composers were not professionally published, so it might take sometimes even like half year to find where the music is. It might be with the family, it might be at some philharmony, or it might be abroad somewhere. So there was a lot of research done. And then when I listened and looked through many pieces, somehow I started to realize what kind of styles I wanted. So I have like slow pieces with more depth and lighter ones.
0: Why do you think they were in some ways neglected in the West? Or maybe were they even maybe neglected in Ukraine as well?
1: Well, they couldn't get out. They were not promoted. So many of Ukrainian composers died in prisons, or then they were imprisoned for 20 years. And, you know, the person who came out of prison was not human anymore. There's a lot of horrible stories. For example, Mykola Lysenko with Taras Bulba on this recording, he never heard his opera fully performed because he stood by the idea that this is Ukrainian opera, this is a Ukrainian story, and it has to be performed in Ukrainian language, and the Russian imperialism forbid it.

0: After Ukrainian independence in 91, there were so many problems coming out of this 350 years of occupation. If you just like stop and think about it, you know, when you are 350 years told that you are not a real nation, that you are just some village people, you are nothing, there is no Ukrainian culture, and now it's finally allowed. It takes time, and we can be all part of that, you know, helping them. I hope that this recording is a part of that, that the Ukrainians can stand even taller and giving them voice and giving them spotlight and limelight that they really deserve.
1: That is Dalia Stasevska. She is the principal guest conductor of the BBC Symphony Orchestra. Her new album is called Ukrainian Mixtape. Dalia, thank you.
0: Thank you so much.

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1: The Illharmonic Orchestra blends hip-hop and classical music. Performing with an all-black ensemble, they've played some of the most famous venues in the U.S., describing their show as a house party and a concert hall.
2: It was really important for us to show that these two genres are not as completely different as people think they are, and really important for people to see themselves reflected.
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14: Live from NPR News in Washington, I'm Dave Mattingly. U.S. Central Command says the latest wave of American airstrikes against Iranian targets marks the 13th consecutive night of attacks. They came hours after the House passed a war powers resolution that called for President Trump to remove U.S. forces from hostilities with Iran. The vote was 214 to 208, with four Republicans joining Democrats to support the resolution. Not long afterwards, the Senate rejected a similar measure. President Trump's latest tariffs took effect today on U.S. imports from 60 countries. The levies range from 10% to 12.5% and were imposed against countries the Trump administration accuses of failing to enforce bans on forced labor. Australia is one of the countries pushing back, as Christina Kukula reports.
15: Australia's Trade Minister Don Farrell says Australian measures to combat forced labour and modern slavery are among the strongest in the world, and the country is recognised internationally for its leadership. He's described the 12.5% tariff imposed on many Australian imports as completely unjustified and inconsistent with the free trade agreement between the two countries. Farrell says Australia will continue to lobby the US to remove tariffs.
14: Authorities in Washington state say all 11 people aboard a seaplane survived after the plane crashed off the coast north of Seattle. This is NPR News. The man who fatally shot Minnesota's former House Speaker and her husband has been sentenced to two life sentences plus 40 years. Kate Kelly with Minnesota Public Radio has more.
16: Vance Belter murdered former Minnesota House Speaker Melissa Hortman and her husband, Mark. Belter also shot and injured a state senator and his wife and planned attacks on more Democratic lawmakers. The courtroom was packed. Some members of the public and the press cried during testimony. Melissa Hortman's mother, Linda Halipsuk, says Minnesota lost a leader and she lost her baby.
17: It's over, but it's never over. And, well, you know, she was a force. And her husband was a wonderful man, and the world is a poorer place without them both.
16: Belter pleaded guilty to avoid the death penalty. For NPR News, I'm Kate Kelly in Minneapolis.
14: BMW is recalling more than 300,000 vehicles sold in the U.S. because of a fire hazard. The National Highway Traffic Safety Administration says the engine starter can overheat and catch fire on certain models made from 2020 to 2025. They include BMW X3 and X4 models, as well as Series 2 through 5 models. The automaker says, as of early this month, it's received no reports of accidents or injuries related to the defect. Wall Street futures are higher this morning. I'm Dave Mattingly in Washington.
18: Imagine an iconic piece of paradise. Overrun, one of the most horrific fires in recent history. Everyone flees in terror. Everyone. Except for Randy. 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Do not miss it.
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3: The uniqueness of the osprey, how it hunts, and a little bit about its evolution, or lack thereof, actually, is coming up in 9 minutes on Bird Note here on WISO. Nice day today, a little warmer than yesterday, a high in the low 80s, partly cloudy skies. Pretty warm this weekend, but still dry. 534.
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5: This is Morning Edition from NPR News. I'm A. Martinez in Los Angeles, California.
6: And I'm Michelle Martin in Washington, D.C. Good morning. In a week when President Trump witnessed the dignified transfer of the remains of four soldiers, the president was posting on social media. He compared their deaths and those of the other 14 troops killed in this war to the losses suffered in previous conflicts.
5: Everything from Trump's own operation in Venezuela with no fatalities to Vietnam, where 58,000 troops were killed or went missing. But the war with Iran has now led to more deaths for American troops than during the entire 4 years of the Biden administration. 16 troops died then, including 13 killed during the withdrawal from Afghanistan.
6: But we wanted to hear more about how military families are thinking about all this. So we called Steve Walsh, who covers the military and veterans at member station WHRO in Norfolk, Virginia, which is home to the largest naval station in the world. Good morning, Steve.
7: Morning, Michelle.
6: So what have you seen and heard in the last couple of weeks in Norfolk?
7: You know, we've seen a lot of ships deploying since the beginning of the Trump administration. Not only the buildup for the war in Iran, a number of Navy ships were sent to the area around Venezuela and have remained down there. I was recently at the homecoming for the USS Fort Lauderdale. The ship carries sailors and Marines. They left in August and spent more than 11 months in the Caribbean. They were extended several times, the last time to help with the earthquake relief in Venezuela. Andrea Brewer of Tennessee was waiting for her son Thomas Jones, an electronic technician, on board the ship.
8: You can't help when you're a mom to worry. I'm going to worry. You know, I was worried where there'd be aftershocks or anything like that, but I truly did feel like he was in good hands and they were going to keep him safe.
6: So what else have service members and their families been talking to you about?
7: Well, opinions in the military vary as widely as they do in the rest of the country, but you do get a sense of the weariness around the pace of deployment. I talked with Stephanie Pino, who was waiting for her wife, Lieutenant Marine Marcon Medea, a supply officer on board the USS Fort Lauderdale. Pino says she struggled with her wife being gone for nearly a year.
12: Sometimes it's really difficult. Sometimes you just can cry. And, you know, she's doing something really important, and, you know, that's the important thing. It's her job.
6: You've also been reporting on the troops and families who were evacuated from Bahrain and other U.S. bases in the region at the beginning of the Iran war. What's happening with them?
7: So we're reaching out to sailors and spouses. Hundreds of sailors and their families came through Norfolk and Fort Lauderdale, where CENTCOM is headquartered. Many were rushed out of the U.S. bases in the region with only a backpack, leaving everything else behind. The Navy says they have not worked out a permanent solution for many of them. One woman I talked to says she and her husband are on their seventh hotel room. And now, with the fighting escalating again, they don't expect to return to Bahrain anytime soon.
6: That is Steve Walsh with WHRO in Norfolk. Steve, thank you.
7: Thanks, Michelle.
5: For more on the stresses military families are facing, we've called Bessa Pinchotti. She is CEO of the National Military Family Association. Bessa, what are you hearing from your members at a time when the war in Iran really seems to have no signs of slowing down?
13: You know, even before the crisis, so many military families operate under extreme stress and pressure. So they're moving every 2 years and they're experiencing all kinds of things, including food insecurity, which 25% of our military families experience. So you add that, that's their baseline. It's already stressful. And now we know that things have just amped up. The families that we're talking to who are dropping their kids off at our summer camps across the country and the ones that we talk to every day through our other programs are navigating all kinds of things. They're telling us about extended deployments, yeah, but also things like

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1: Families are resilient because they have to be. They have no choice. Yeah. It's not automatic. One spouse that I was talking to this week said that her husband's deployment was extended from 9 months to 12. And she says she's already hearing that it's going to be extended again. So you're just really dealing with a lot of I don't knows constantly. And, you know, one thing that we've been hearing, too, is it's not just the immediate family members, but it's also those back at home. So when you're thinking about families moving every 2 to 3 years, they're not by mom and dad. And then you think about how young so many of our military members are. One girlfriend told me that she's all but given up about talking to her friends about it because they can't relate. They don't understand why she's so nervous or why her blood pressure is up with the news cycle. And her experience just feels really invisible to those around her. And I think that's because so many people are just walking around, going to school with your kids. They're at soccer practice and they don't look different than you. They're not wearing the uniform. The service member is. And so a lot of families do feel invisible in situations like this.
2: Very isolating, I can imagine. Now, as stressful as this is, though, for spouses and family of deployed military, is there any understanding at all that it's kind of part of the deal when someone signs up for active duty? Hello, Bessa? Hello, Bessa, you there? Okay, I think we lost Bessa Pincotti. She's with the National Military Family Association. We were talking to her about how all of this, everything going on with deployments of service members is extremely, extremely stressful, not only for the spouses, but also for the adult family and the kids of these military members who sometimes go a long, long time without even seeing or talking to their mom or dad. Okay, Bessa, I think Bessa is back. Hi, Bessa, are you there?
1: It looked like it was still working.
2: Hey, Bessa, I think we got you back, Bessa.
1: Okay, good. I'm not sure what happened.
2: Okay, yeah, no problem. Let's keep going really quick because I wanted to know, as stressful as all of this is there an understanding that kind of it's part of the deal when someone signs up for active duty?
1: It's definitely part of the deal, and it's also something that a service member signs up for, but the family serves alongside that service member. And that's not always something that the family signed up for. It's part of the deal of loving someone in uniform.
2: Yeah.
1: And families are used to dealing with that stress, and their heart is big, both for the service member and for our country.
2: Really quick, about 30 seconds, what kind of services do you offer? And actually, how can others help if they feel compelled to help?
1: We advocate for families on Capitol Hill, particularly during stressful times like this. That's very important to make sure that those family voices aren't forgotten. We also have camps for military kids who are dealing with this type of stress. The kids tell us that they really like to be around other kids who understand what it's like to have a parent deployed. We also have support for spouses to help with the financial insecurity issue that I mentioned. So things like scholarships and career support. And there are so many other nonprofits that do wonderful work for military families. So I would say just connect with those and with us.
2: That's Bessa Pincotti of the National Military Family Association. Bessa, thank you very much.
1: Thank you.
2: This is NPR News.
3: This is Bird Note. To the untrained eye, the osprey looks just like a bird of prey should. Talons, hooked beak, vivid yellow eyes. But it also has some characteristics that make it truly unique among raptors, especially when catching fish. In common with most raptors, it has 4 long toes, 3 in front and 1 in back. As the bird reaches for a fish, its outer front toe swivels to the rear, giving it 2 grasping talons front and back. And those toes are lined with short, stiff spikes for extra grip. The osprey's nostrils shut tight as it hits the water. Then, as it ascends, it shakes itself off, shedding water easily thanks to its oily feathers. In fact, it's the only raptor that has this oily plumage. Its long, slender, arched wings help the osprey get clear of the water, too, as it takes flight with the fish's head facing the front, the most aerodynamically efficient position.

0: Listen, this osprey we see today, just one species worldwide, has changed little since tens of millions of years ago, when its ancestors diverged onto a unique evolutionary track, distinct from eagles and hawks, suggesting that over this period, it has remained particularly well-suited to its environment, thanks to these adaptations. For BirdNote, I'm Michael Stein. 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
3: Looking at warm temperatures today with a high temperature in the low 80s. Nice conditions, partly cloudy skies. We're looking at a nice weekend too. Getting warmer though, but still dry.
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5: 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I'm A. Martinez.
6: And I'm Michelle Martin. Now, we've been hearing a lot about cyclosporiasis lately. It's a gastrointestinal illness that we've known about for a while, but it's in the news now because it has infected more than 1,600 people in the U.S. The parasite that causes the disease has been linked to shredded iceberg lettuce. Our Planet Money team has been looking into the system that's supposed to keep our food safe. Here's NPR's Jeff Guo.
7: The modern era of food safety inspections began 15 years ago. After a deadly outbreak of E. coli linked to bagged spinach shocked Congress into passing the Food Safety Modernization Act.
8: So this was a huge deal. I mean, this was a major overhaul.
7: Jim Gorney was a longtime advisor at the Food and Drug Administration. He says this law gave the FDA a lot more power, especially over the farms that grow our fruits and vegetables. Those farms used to be basically unregulated. The FDA couldn't even make farmers wash their hands. But now, most produce farmers have to follow the FDA's safety standards. Jim helped write those standards. For instance, say a farmer is walking through the fields and all of a sudden they notice a pile of animal feces right next to that beautiful green head of lettuce.
8: What they're supposed to do is flag it, cordon off an area around it, and that should never be harvested.
7: Is that part of the official rule?
8: Yep.
7: The FDA's official produce safety standards contain tons of provisions like that. They cover everything from how you wash your hands to how clean the irrigation water needs to be to how you handle compost and manure. So why are outbreaks still happening? Well, one problem is that right now, most farms aren't inspected by the government on any regular basis. Not really. The FDA and its state partners just don't have the resources for that. There aren't enough inspectors.
8: Once every 3 years would be ideal.
7: Once every 3 years? I was hoping you'd say, like, I don't know, every month.
8: Every month? Oh, no. I don't think that's possible.
7: No? Why not? Well, I have to eat that. We all have to eat those plants.
8: We do all have to eat that.
7: But right now, forget about every 3 years. There seem to be farms that still haven't gotten their first inspection yet. And it's not just farms. Last year, the Government Accountability Office issued a report saying the FDA is way behind on inspections of food processing facilities, such as the Taylor Farms operation in Mexico that's been linked to the current outbreak. FDA records show the last time that facility was inspected was 7 years ago. But even if the FDA could perform more inspections, another problem is that a lot of the science is still a work in progress. Every time there's an outbreak, we learn something new. For instance, a couple years ago, there was a big salmonella outbreak involving peaches, which is strange because peaches are not typically associated with salmonella. But when investigators visited one of the orchards,
8: come to find out, directly adjacent is a poultry house, you know?
7: So it was like chicken air that was just blowing onto these peaches?
8: Yeah.
7: Well, that is one of the theories, at least. The FDA never actually figured out how the salmonella got onto those peaches. To this day, it is still a mystery. With the current cyclosporiasis outbreak, it is very possible that we will never figure out exactly how it happened. But if we can't figure out how it happened, how are we going to prevent the next one? Jeff Guo, NPR News.
6: Jeff also looked into how bad lettuce started turning up everywhere and how that makes it harder to trace outbreaks. 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

0: 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Temperatures upper 50s right now. Another cool morning, but looking forward to another nice day today. A bit warmer than yesterday with the high in the low 80s. Expecting partly cloudy skies. Getting warmer this weekend. In fact, by Sunday, we could see temperatures in the upper 80s, but still looking at dry conditions.
1: It's Morning Edition from NPR News. I'm Michelle Martin.
2: And I'm A. Martinez. The Justice Department is backtracking under duress. The Trump administration issued subpoenas to New York Times reporters to try to force them to reveal their anonymous sources in a story about President Trump's new Air Force One. The Times accused the White House of trying to intimidate its journalists. On Thursday, federal prosecutors dropped the subpoenas after a judge questioned their actions, judgment, and honesty. NPR's David Folkenflik was in the courtroom.

0: Sorry about that. We'll try to get that piece to you as soon as we can. But David McCaw was also in the courtroom yesterday. He is Senior Vice President and Deputy General Counsel for The Times. Mr. McCaw, thanks so much for joining us this morning.
1: Thank you so much for having me.
0: The judge was unsparing in his criticism of the government's filing. He pointed out errors to which the government admitted. He threatened sanctions. What does it say to you that the judge so sharply criticized the Justice Department's lawyers?
1: I think the judge found exactly what others who looked at it found, and certainly as we saw it, which is there is a process in place that the Justice Department is supposed to follow. And the key to that is that in an investigation, it turns to journalists last. That's the way press freedom gets protected in this country. And it was clear that a lot of steps have been skipped.
0: So after withdrawing its subpoenas, the Justice Department put out a statement that criticized the judge for, quote, blocking the grand jury from receiving core evidence in a national security investigation, unquote. How does the Times respond to that national security argument?
1: We have maintained throughout this two things. One is the stories we're reporting are important. The public needs to know not just what the government wants to tell the public, but what happens behind the scenes. And we are going to continue doing that. The other thing is that the second part is that the government has a way to do this. There is a process. It's spelled out in the law and it's spelled out in the rules that the DOJ has for itself. Asking the government to follow the rules, asking the government to follow the law is not interfering. It is upholding the rule of law.
0: I want to go back to something that you just mentioned. The judge said that subpoenas for journalists should be seen as a last resort. The Justice Department says the investigation is ongoing. Is it possible the administration could still attempt to compel Times reporters to divulge their sources in the future?
1: If they certainly could try. If they follow the steps, they may come back. But what I've found over more than 20 years at the Times, that is extremely rare. The government is able to do whatever it needs to do to investigate possible crimes and still honor, still respect, still allow for freedom of the press. That's how the system works.
0: Well, you know, it's rare, but New York Times reporters have faced subpoenas before. I mean, during the Bush administration, Judith Miller was detained for more than 80 days when she refused to testify about a source. You know, the Pulitzer Prize winner, James Risen, for years fought a subpoena demanding that he disclose sources to the Obama administration. Do you find something different about this current conflict that the Times had with the Justice Department?
1: The thing I'd point out, Michelle, is how quickly they moved, how little attempt they made to follow the guidelines which were designed to make a subpoena to a reporter a last resort.
0: By they, you mean the Justice Department. By they, you mean the Trump Justice Department.
1: Okay. Yeah, exactly right. And the cases you cite, in each of those cases, it was a long process. The government attempted to follow the rules. The law is not strong enough, though. Let me be honest about this. We need to have stronger laws protecting reporters' right to keep sources confidential. It's an important tool for reporters to have to be able to rely on sources and tell the public things that the government may not want them to know, things that may make the government uncomfortable.
0: Do you mind if I ask you this? That the Times prevailed this week. I'm imagining that this is still traumatic. I don't know if that's the right word here. It's upsetting. I think the Times has a very strong record of, you know, fighting what it considers to be, unwarranted government intrusion into news gathering. I don't think anybody likes being sued. I don't think anybody likes being subpoenaed. I don't think anybody likes being brought before the government to try to force them to do their job in a way that they don't want to do. Do you mind just sharing, if you wouldn't mind, like what's the impact on something like this?
1: I think it creates a certain amount of resolve, but I agree with you that it's concerning. As happy as we were yesterday about the decision, we also realized it should never have come to that. We shouldn't have had to be there. And I think that the Times feels that it not only needs to protect its own reporters and that only needs to uphold the law in this important area, but also to be there because we know that other news organizations may not have the resources, may not have the inclination, but need the protection. And if we can lead the way on that, we're going to. I think the thing that has really impressed me is that our reporters and our editors have made very clear they are not stopping reporting on the administration, and they're not stopping reporting on whatever problems the plane has.
0: We have about a minute left. I was wondering if I could ask you to refer to something you said earlier. You said that there need to be stronger protections for this kind of work. Can you amplify that? Can you tell us a bit more about what you mean?
1: Sure, Michelle. The point about the law is that there is no federal shield law. Across the United States, states have shield laws that protect reporters from having to testify, from being forced to disclose sources. We see that in New York, California, across the country. And in states like New York, it's an absolute privilege. If you are brought by, if you are called in front of a state grand jury in New York State, you as a reporter can say, I'm not going to testify. And the judge recognizes that and you will be protected. That's never happened at the federal level. We've depended on courts to stand up for that right. I hope that continues, but it would be an incredibly important protection to have Congress pass a bill that guarantees that kind of protection reporters need.
0: That is David McCraw, the lead newsroom lawyer for the New York Times. Mr. McCraw, thank you so much for joining us.
1: Thank you.
0: This is Morning Edition from NPR News. Our theme music was inspired by B.J. Lederman. I'm Michelle Martin.
2: And I'm A. Martinez. Hi, this is Luke Dennis, WYSO's general manager. 1 year ago, we launched our 1 in 5 campaign with the goal that 20% of you would become financial supporters of These Sounds. 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
4: Good morning. The Supreme Court ruled President Trump couldn't use one particular law to wage a trade war. Since then, Trump has turned to other laws to create new tariffs. The latest went into effect overnight. It's Morning Edition from NPR News. Police in Madison, Wisconsin shot and killed a man they were trying to arrest. They claimed he pulled a knife and there was a struggle. I'm Martinez.
0: And I'm Michelle Martin. Witness video appears to show the man on the ground when an officer fires. Also, can the U.S. pressure Nicaragua into holding elections? It's Friday, July 24th. On this day in 1851, England updated its tax system. Instead of asking people what they earned, the government taxed based on how many windows their house had. That led to new buildings without enough fresh air, so the tax went out the window. News is next.
5: Live from NPR News in Washington, I'm Janine Herbst. President Trump is imposing sweeping double-digit tariffs on dozens of major U.S. trading partners today, including the European Union. The U.S. Trade Representative's office says more than 99% of U.S. imports come from these countries, though a broad swath of goods, including energy-related ones, are exempted. Trump says he's putting 10% to 12.5% tariffs on 60 economies that he says makes products with forced labor. This after the Supreme Court struck down his previous tariffs, which included 10% levied against all U.S. trading partners. The U.S. military struck Iran again last night for the 13th consecutive night in a row. This is Iran says it hit U.S. targets in Bahrain and Jordan. That sent oil prices rising yesterday. Brent crude oil, the international standard, jumped 6% yesterday to over $100 a barrel. NPR's Hadil Al-Shalchi has more.
6: It came after the Iran-backed Yemeni Houthis attacked two Saudi oil tankers trying to cross the Red Sea. Now, the Houthis got involved in the war earlier this week and said it was in retaliation for a siege the Saudi Arabia placed on Yemen and for Saudi attacks on the capital's international airport. The rebel group has threatened to blockade the Bab al-Mandeb Strait, which connects the Red Sea to the Gulf of Aden and the Indian Ocean. Besides the Strait of Hormuz, Bab al-Mandeb is another choke point.
7: NPR's Adil Al-Shalchi reporting. Brent oil has pulled back a bit, trading at around $96 a barrel. The Justice Department has dropped subpoenas against New York Times journalists asking for phone records and grand jury testimony about reporting on security concerns around the new Air Force One plane from Qatar. This after the federal judge questioned nearly every aspect of the Justice Department's handling of the subpoenas, which the Times calls an effort to intimidate its reporters. The Justice Department blasted the judge's ruling and said it would continue to investigate. A landmark federal nutrition program around for decades will end in a matter of weeks. NPR's Joe Hernandez reports.
8: SNAP Ed is an offshoot of SNAP, the Supplemental Nutrition Assistance Program. It funds everything from cooking classes to farmers markets in low-income neighborhoods. Nutrition advocates say it's a key public health initiative and are confused about why it was cut as part of the spending and policy package known as the One Big Beautiful Bill. In a statement, White House spokesperson Anna Kelly touts sweeping changes made to SNAP food benefits as a whole, saying the president is strengthening the assistance program for future generations. The Department of Agriculture, which oversees the roughly $500 million SNAP Ed program, says it will continue to provide nutrition education through other initiatives. State and local organizations have until the end of September to spend any remaining SNAP Ed money. Joe Hernandez, NPR News.
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3: 604 at 91.3 WYSO, fact-based journalism in service of democracy. Good morning. I'm Mike Fraser, live here on WYSO. Public libraries across the state are investing in bookmobiles. The Ohio Newsroom's Aaron Gonsacker has more on the vehicle's growing popularity.
10: The Holmes County District Public Library in rural Northeast Ohio has had a bookmobile for nearly 70 years, and it gets a lot of visitors.
11: We have a huge demand. I mean, if we go down a day, you know, there's people calling wondering where we are.
10: That's bookmobile coordinator Trey Schoenauer. He says the bookmobile makes over 100 stops every 6 weeks, largely to serve local Amish residents who can struggle to reach the main library by foot or on bike. The library recently secured funding to purchase a new bookmobile ahead of the upcoming school year. Other communities are investing in the vehicles, too. The Belmont County District Library just bought a new bookmobile after going without one for over a decade, and the Dayton Metro Library replaced one of its bookmobiles last year. For the Ohio Newsroom, I'm Aaron Gotzacker.
3: And we'll have more on the story coming up in about 45 minutes at 6:45 from today from the Ohio Newsroom. The Greater Dayton Regional Transit Authority wants to make some route changes. The proposal includes adjusting portions of the south end of Route 6 and adjusting portions on the north and south end of Route 12. It also calls for changes to parts of Routes 12 and 17. Also, Route 28 and the North Connector would be absorbed by current nearby routes. RTA will host two public meetings next month to get community feedback on these proposals. The first meeting will be August 3rd from 10 a.m. to noon inside the Trotwood Branch Library on East Main Street. The second will be August 4th from 10 a.m. to noon inside the Kettering Moraine Library branch, and that's on Far Hills Avenue. People can also email their concerns to speakup@greaterdaytonrta.org. There's a new police chief in Huber Heights, and he wants to meet you. Chief Mike Lang is inviting Huber Heights residents to a meet and greet on Monday, August 10th from 5 to 6 p.m. at the Huber Heights Governance Center on Brand Pike. City officials say it's an opportunity to share ideas with the new chief and to learn about the future of public safety. They also say that heavy appetizers will be served. Coming up on Morning Edition, the Trump administration has replaced expiring tariffs with new ones as it pursues its aggressive trade agenda. A few stories on that coming up. Temperatures around 60 degrees right now, upper 50s in a few places with fair skies. Looking for a day much like yesterday, a little warmer, a high in the low 80s. Temperatures in the mid-80s Saturday, in the upper 80s on Sunday. We do have a chance of showers and thunderstorms, though, on Sunday. 6:07.
4: It's Morning Edition from NPR News. Amy Martinez in Los Angeles, California.
0: And I'm Michelle Martin in Washington, D.C. Good morning. Overnight, two big things happened to U.S. tariffs.
4: Yeah, one major import tax expired. President Trump had put that in place after the Supreme Court struck down other tariffs earlier this year. The minute that major tariff expired, it was essentially replaced with a new set covering dozens of countries.
0: NPR White House correspondent Daniel Kurtzleben is covering this. Good morning, Daniel.
12: Good morning.
0: So break down these tariffs for us.
12: Sure. So yesterday, the administration announced that it is imposing tariffs of 10 to 12.5% on 59 countries, plus the European Union. The administration said it's because those economies are importing goods made with forced labor. And these are blanket tariffs in a sense. The U.S. Trade Representative has said this covers countries responsible for more than 99% of U.S. imports. Now, all that said, some big categories like energy and a lot of foods are going to be exempted. These new tariffs, they started at midnight, the exact same time that a 10% global tariff expired.
0: So is the administration saying that's just a coincidence, that they happen to be replacing one tariff for another with a completely different legal justification?
12: No. A senior administration official, not authorized to speak on the record, told reporters that, yes, the administration has long cared about forced labor, but they timed it this way to keep things simple for businesses. I will add, though, that not everyone sees this as a good faith effort at improving labor practices. Here was Oregon Democratic Senator Ron Wyden at a hearing this week.
13: Trump's next trade scheme is ordering USTR to reconstruct his illegal global tariffs under the guise of addressing forced labor.
12: And really, it's noteworthy that here the administration is saying that no other country, not even its biggest trading partner, is doing enough to fight forced labor.
0: You know, one of the biggest criticisms of President Trump's tariffs before that Supreme Court ruling was that there was so much uncertainty that he could come up with new tariffs at his whim. Is there more certainty now?
12: Somewhat. For many tariffs the administration is proposing, the process is slower. These new tariffs are the result of a months-long investigation into whether other countries subject the U.S. to unfair competition. That said, he still can make some quick decisions. This week, he signed proclamations imposing new 50% tariffs on some Canadian goods to start just under a month from now. And that means, by the way, that it's still possible in that time that the two countries will negotiate all or some of those tariffs away. Now, altogether, there's just still a lot of complexity here with all these new tariffs happening under a variety of different laws. And they're on top of existing tariffs on things like aluminum and lumber and semiconductors and on individual countries like Brazil. One other thing is that still more tariffs could be coming. There's another investigation into more than a dozen countries in the EU. The administration says they may be manufacturing unfairly, for example, by overproducing.
0: So now I have to bring the politics into it because in the U.S., you know, midterm elections are not that far away. Do these tariffs make sense politically?
12: Well, poll after poll shows that Americans don't like the tariffs and that their approval of the president on the economy has fallen. But whether or not Americans like them, we know the president likes tariffs. He sees them as a way to strong-arm other countries during trade negotiations. And his administration maintains that tariffs will have long-term economic benefits. Now, plenty of economists would dispute that, but all in all, these are a gamble. They're asking voters to weigh a policy they might not like against what might happen in the future.
0: That is NPR's Daniel Kurtzleben. Daniel, thank you.
12: Thank you.
4: Let's bring in Alan Wolf. He's a trade policy specialist who was part of the government team that drafted Section 301 of the Trade Act of 1974, which President Trump's latest tariffs fall under. He is now a senior fellow at the Peterson Institute for International Economics. Alan, you worked on trade policy under former presidents Ford and Carter. First off, just what is Section 301 as simply as possible?
14: Section 301 is the president's retaliatory authority and his trade agreement enforcement authority. Here we're not talking about enforcing trade agreements. We're talking about a finding that certain foreign practices are unreasonable and burden U.S. commerce. And the president can put on a tariff, not just of 10% or 10.5% or 12%, but it's unlimited. However, he's chosen to put all countries into two baskets, some at 10%, mainly that have agreements with the United States, and the rest at 12.5%, which layer on top of, as you've said earlier in this program, other tariffs on national security basis, like steel and aluminum, or other findings, okay, like against Brazil and Canada, that this will be a layer on top of that. But basically, it's all U.S. imports.
15: Okay, so the claim is that they've already determined unreasonable practices. What about the unjustifiable or discriminatory? Have they done that yet?
14: They don't have to, because unreasonable is plenty. And it's enough to justify. If it were one country, let's say Bangladesh was importing a lot of Chinese cotton from Xinjiang province and ending up shipping it to the United States or competing with U.S. goods, this would be an attack, a secondary sanction against Bangladesh, not for having unfair practices with respect to forced labor, but for using Chinese goods that are already using forced labor.
15: Okay. Now, if these tariffs go up in court, get challenged in court, how likely would it be that the Supreme Court would overturn them?
14: Well, this is going to be a difficult question for them, because it is a statute that does call for tariffs, which the emergency finding of the first Trump tariffs, which the Supreme Court struck down, they said, well, that doesn't include tariffs. The second time they used balance of payments, the president used balance of payments authority, but that was good only for 150 days, and it expired midnight last night. So what will the court look at now? It'll say, well, you did it again. You used authority that belongs to Congress by applying a tariff to all countries, 60 economies, covering all of U.S. trade. You don't get to do that. Yes, you could have retaliated against individual countries that you found to be burdening U.S. commerce, but this goes too far.
15: Now, we mentioned earlier that tariffs of 10% went away. The new tariffs are 10 to 12.5%. Will consumers feel these tariffs?
14: Yes, there's no way of avoiding that. Foreigners who ship here might give some discounts, but generally most of the tariff gets passed on one way or another to the importer. The importer has to then decide whether he's going to pass on that tariff to his customers, let's say retailers, and the retailers decide how much they can pass on to the consumer. Someone has to pay, and it's always going to be an American who pays most of the bill.
15: Yeah. Alan, you've worked on trade for most of your career. With about 30 seconds left, if you can, what's the strongest argument, backed up by data, for using tariffs?
14: The tariffs can be used to get other countries to change the way they deal with the United States. Tariffs can be used to protect industries that are in trouble under different statutes. Tariffs can be used to carry out and enforce a trade agreement. But this blanket tariff, that goes beyond anything that was ever contemplated by the Congress. And it has the commerce power, the commerce clause, for the tariff authority under our Constitution.
15: Alan Wolf at the Peterson Institute for International Economics. Alan, thank you.
14: Thank you very much. Take care.
0: A new wave of federal grants is supporting humanities projects that follow President Trump's agenda. They're worth $40 million. NPR's Chloe Veltman reports.
6: Nearly one-third of the total funding for the National Endowment for the Humanities this grant cycle is going towards dozens of projects celebrating the country's 250th anniversary. The Mariners Museum and Park in Newport News, Virginia, received a grant to conserve artifacts excavated from the site of the 1781 Siege of Yorktown, a significant Revolutionary War battle. Sabrina Jones is the museum's spokesperson.
16: Getting this grant from NEH was such a big deal for us.
6: Sarah Weichsel is Executive Director of the American Historical Association.
17: Given that it's the 250th anniversary, it makes sense that we would have some funding opportunities that are focused on this period.
18: Weitzel says the NEH's funding decisions reflect Trump administration directives, such as a January 2025 executive order calling for efforts celebrating the founding fathers' statehood transitions and the Revolutionary War.
17: The question is whether or not the funding opportunities for the future continue to have this kind of an emphasis. We have been seeing a real focus in on the founding generation at the exclusion of other topics.
18: Certainly, recent funding trends in the humanities reflect a break with the past. The Biden administration also funded programs ahead of the 250th through the NEH, but its grant-making included work exploring underrepresented communities and systemic inequalities. The Trump administration abruptly terminated more than 1,400 humanities grants deemed to have a diversity and equity component in 2025. In May, a federal judge declared the cuts unconstitutional and ordered the NEH to restore some of the slashed funds. But it remains unclear when the money will be distributed.
19: Certainly understand that with each administration, there are new priorities.
18: Phoebe Stein is the president of the Federation of State Humanities Councils. She says many of these councils, which receive funding from the NEH to support local projects, are still waiting to receive their money.
19: The folks who suffer are those who are in local communities all over the country. So think literacy programs in Kentucky, think veterans programs in Michigan.
18: The NEH did not respond to NPR's request for comment. Meanwhile, the Trump administration's proposed 2027 budget calls for the elimination of the NEH. Chloe Veltman, NPR News.

0: When a bomb exploded at the Summer Olympics in Atlanta years ago, security guard Richard Jewell was named the primary suspect. His friend and attorney reflect on how that has changed Jewell's life. That story coming up in a few minutes here on Why So. 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Looking at traffic, road construction has closed the left lane on northbound 75 in the Troy area between state routes 55 and 41. That's exits 73 and 74. Otherwise, traffic is quiet this morning so far. Temperatures close to 60 degrees, upper 50s in a few places. Looking for another nice day today, a tad warmer than yesterday with a high in the low 80s. We'll see temperatures in the mid-80s on Saturday with fair skies. We now have a chance of showers and thunderstorms Sunday afternoon with a high on Sunday close to 90 degrees. Temperatures will get into the 90s for the first half of the upcoming week with thunderstorm chances as well.
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3: 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I'm Michelle Martin.
4: And I'm A. Martinez. The United States is condemning Nicaragua's longtime leader, 80-year-old Daniel Ortega, who said there will be no more elections in his country. But tough words from the U.S. in the past did not stop Nicaragua from becoming one of the most authoritarian countries in the Americas. Here's NPR's Eder Peralta.
5: It was during a celebration of Nicaragua's socialist revolution that co-president Daniel Ortega went on a tirade accusing the United States of bankrolling political candidates. It was then that he dropped this bombshell.
6: Aquí no volverán a haber elecciones. Volverán a haber elecciones.
5: This country will never have any more elections.
6: Para que por ahí intenten ellos atrapar el gobierno.
5: There will be no more elections that they can use to take the government, to take power. Carolina Sandoval Jimenez at the Washington office on Latin America says the decree shouldn't have come as a surprise. The Nicaraguan government, after all, has either exiled or jailed nearly all of its opposition figures. But even North Korea has elections. So proposing a blanket ban, says Sandoval Jimenez,
7: breaks with the tradition of even the most autocratic leaders in the world. To have that simulation of making citizens participate in elections.
5: Secretary of State Marco Rubio quickly issued a statement saying Ortega's words proved his, quote, cowardice and fear of the Nicaraguan people's will. He added that the U.S. and the international community wouldn't stand by while the Nicaraguan government deepened its repression. Ortega's wife and co-president Rosario Murillo then went on state TV to say Ortega was taken out of context. Yes, there will be elections, she said, but proper elections based on our sovereignty. Félix Maradiaga, an opposition leader in exile, says the swift reaction by the United States gives him hope that the U.S. may take action.
8: For the first time in a long time, I see that at least the language has changed.
5: The U.S., he says, has suddenly started positioning Nicaragua as a national security challenge. But to John Feely, a former American diplomat who focused on Latin America, this dance is all too familiar. Feely says for decades, Democratic and Republican administrations have been too busy with other things to pay attention to Nicaragua. When Ortega took the presidency for a second time in 2007, the U.S. was dealing with Afghanistan and Iraq. Biden was much more concerned about immigration. And Trump, says Feely, is transactional.
8: Trump says to himself what he always says. What do I get from Nicaragua? And the answer is slim to none, and Slim just left town.
5: Nicaragua, for example, doesn't have the oil or rare earth minerals of Venezuela, and it's not important geographically.
8: It may be that Ortega's superpower is that he's so irrelevant. Sadly, tragically, the Democratic freedom of expression and self-determination of the Nicaraguan people just ain't enough to convince them that the juice is worth the squeeze.
5: To Feely, Nicaragua will continue to be a case of what he calls a creeping infection of dictatorial control. Ada Peralta, NPR News, Mexico City.
3: It's Friday and time for StoryCorps. Today, we remember the bombing at the Summer Olympics in Atlanta 30 years ago. It killed one person and wounded more than 100. Those numbers might have been higher if security guard Richard Jewell had not spotted a suspicious backpack, alerted authorities, and started clearing the area before the bomb exploded. First, he was praised as a hero. Then, Jewell was erroneously singled out as the FBI's prime suspect. His friend, attorney Watson Bryant, helped represent him. At StoryCorps, Watson told his wife how they met.
9: Richard was hired as the mail supply room clerk. His nickname became Radar because he would sort of anticipate what people needed. I'd find a Snickers bar on my desk, and then there would be a can of cold Diet Coke behind my chair. He just liked helping people. And about 8 years later, he got his dream job at the Olympics.
10: When was the first you learned that FBI may have him as a primary suspect?
9: I remember newsboys hawking newspapers with the headline, FBI suspects hero guard may have planted bomb. They all believed he was the one that did it because, you know, he lives with his mother, so that makes him weird.
10: I was sure that he was innocent. But it was every newspaper, every news on the TV.
9: Cameras trained on all their windows. It was a mob for a couple of months until he was no longer a target of their investigation. And then Richard gave his statement.
11: While the government can tell you that I am an innocent man, the government's letter cannot give me back my good name or my reputation.
9: The most devastating thing for him was its effect on his mother.
11: For 88 days, my mother lived a nightmare too. Mom, thanks for standing by me and believing in me. I love you.
9: I don't know that you can ever overcome the stress associated with being the number one villain on earth. I think the immense pressure had a direct effect on his health. He died of a heart attack. He was 44 years old, and he lived his whole life with some people thinking he got away with something, even though he was the hero.
10: Except he never thought of himself as that.
9: And the thing that haunted him always, could I have stopped it earlier? I think Richard would like to be remembered the way that I remember him. A good man that always tried his best to do the right thing. That's what I think.
3: Watson and Nadja Bryant remembering Richard Jewell. Their interview is archived at the Library of Congress. In 2005, Eric Robert Rudolph was convicted of the 1996 bombing in Atlanta's Centennial Olympic Park.
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0: You can hear that story and the rest of today's news this afternoon beginning at 4 with Jerry Kenney. 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
14: Live from NPR News in Washington, I'm Dave Mattingly. President Trump tells Axios he's seriously considering a restart of major combat operations against Iran. The president says that may include what he calls a massive attack bigger than ever before. U.S. Central Command says American forces have carried out a 13th consecutive night of attacks against Iranian targets. The strikes followed Iranian-backed Houthi rebels attacking Saudi tankers in the Red Sea. The European Union says Google violated the EU's digital marketing law. NPR's John Ruich says the EU is fining the tech company $1 billion.
15: The EU says Google Search and the Google Play App Store herded users to Google services, unfairly disadvantaging its competitors. This ruling follows other measures by the 27-nation bloc to check big tech over anti-competitive practices and try to ensure a level playing field. The fines come as friction rises between Europe and the United States over tech companies. The Trump administration has criticized European checks on American tech firms, and President Trump has previously threatened tariffs as retaliation. The EU's executive branch, the European Commission, cited Google for two incidents of failing to comply with Europe's Digital Markets Act. It fined the company 460 million euros and 430 million euros, amounting to about $1 billion. The company has 60 days to comply. John Ruich, NPR News.
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0: 6:31 at 91.3 WYSO, sharing community voices through inspired storytelling. Good morning. I'm Mike Fraser, live here on WYSO. Professor Emeritus and author Herbert Woodward Martin, a nationally recognized scholar and performer of the work of Dayton poet Paul Laurence Dunbar, died on Monday. He was 92 years old. WYSO's Nick Herkman has more on his life.
16: Herb Martin leaves a powerful legacy as an author, actor, singer, playwright, and librettist. He's described as the preeminent poet of Dayton by local poet David Lee Garrison and among UD's greatest treasures by University of Dayton President Eric Spina. His daughter, Julia Mock, says studying and performing Dunbar brought to life the work of a monumental creator.
17: It inspired him in a way to see what Dunbar had overcome and the work that he had done, and to continue to create himself and explore those challenges and kind of see maybe how some of those challenges are still mirrored, you know, as he was coming up 100 years later and you know, even recently in the 2000s, those similar challenges of race and societal dynamics.
16: Martin was born October 4th, 1933 in Birmingham, Alabama. He and his family moved to Toledo when he was 12.
17: My dad talked about coming when he moved to Toledo and riding a public bus and getting on with a family member. And the family member said, you don't have to go to the back. You can sit up front. And that, like, even when he said it to me, it was like, wait, what? Like that, it doesn't feel like, I think for a lot of people, that was as recent as it was.
16: Martin was a frequent guest on WYSO's Conrad's Corner poetry readings. Here he is reading from his poem, Ballad.
18: Every man has but one birth. Find the purest marble and inscribe your name.
16: Visitation will be at Thomas Funeral Home from 4 to 6 p.m. on Thursday, July 30th, followed by an 11 a.m. funeral service on Friday, July 31st at Holy Angels Catholic Church in Dayton. For WYSO News, I'm Nick Herkman.
0: Temperatures in the upper 50s right now. Look for a high today in the low 80s with fair skies. Temperatures well into the 80s on Saturday, and a chance of showers and thunderstorms on Sunday with temperatures close to 90 degrees. 6:34.
2: 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And from the estate of Joan B. Kroc, whose bequest serves as an enduring investment in the future of public radio and seeks to help NPR produce programming that meets the highest standards of public service in journalism and cultural expression.
4: 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Amy Martinez in Los Angeles, California.
3: And I'm Michelle Martin in Washington, D.C. Good morning. Crowds gathered in Madison, Wisconsin last night in memory of Corey Ruiz.
4: Police shot and killed him on Wednesday after a struggle as they tried to arrest him. The four officers involved have been placed on administrative leave.
3: Wisconsin Public Radio's Sarah Lear is here to tell us more. Good morning, Sarah.
19: Good morning.
3: First, what do we know about how all of this unfolded?
19: Here's what Madison police say happened. They responded to a report about a man checking car doors. That man was Corey Ruiz. He fled from police on a bike. Eventually, they caught up to him and there was a struggle. They say Ruiz pulled out a knife during the scuffle. The police used a taser on him. They say it didn't work. And they say at some point an officer was injured by the knife. That was the same officer who shot and killed Ruiz. Bystander video appears to show Ruiz on the ground. At the time, this officer fired what sounded like three shots. Madison Mayor Satya Rhodes Conway said in a press conference yesterday that the city has to do better.
20: I want to be clear. It does not matter who you are or what your past is. You should not lose your life as a result of an encounter with law enforcement. That should not happen.
19: She's probably alluding to the fact that court records show Corey Ruiz has a long history of criminal convictions, including resisting arrest and one involving injury to police. The mayor says she has a lot of questions about the shooting, including what police did or did not do to de-escalate the situation. Emotions are running high in Madison. On Thursday afternoon, the city's press conference was interrupted by protesters who shouted and took over the mic for an extended period of time before city officials eventually resumed talking.
3: And I know that you've been reporting on this. So what else have you learned about Corey Ruiz?
19: He was 38 years old. He was a father. His young daughter was at the vigil last night, along with other loved ones who wore T-shirts with his face on it. One of the people I spoke to there was Tony Smith, who knew Ruiz since middle school. He says they bonded over rap and basketball.
21: When you get to know him, he's like real open and talkative, but at first he's pretty shy. And he's a good guy. He was always, no matter what, he always made time for his kid, his daughter.
22: That's a fact.
21: That's a fact. No matter what he was going through.
19: Worth noting, there have been two other fatal shootings by police in the same Madison neighborhood since 2012. So the community is pretty raw.
3: And tell us more about how this investigation is proceeding.
19: The Wisconsin Division of Criminal Investigation is looking into the shooting. Authorities have not released the name of the officer who killed Ruiz. One thing to note, the police officers were not wearing body cameras. That's because Madison police don't have them department-wide. There is some momentum building in City Hall to change that, though. Beyond that, Madison police do have dashboard cameras, and there are multiple bystander videos circulating about the incident.
3: That is Sarah Lear with Wisconsin Public Radio joining us after a long couple of days of reporting. Sarah, thanks so much for joining us.
19: Thank you.
4: For more about how people in Madison are reacting to the shooting, we've called Brandy Grayson. She's the founder and CEO of Urban Triage. That's a community advocacy group in Madison, Wisconsin. Brandy, we've heard some of the reaction of people in Madison. What about from the people that you know and have been talking to? What kind of reaction are you hearing from them?
23: Thank you for having me. The reaction is a horror, rage, anger. We are watching and have watched from multiple angles the murder of another Black man in the street in daylight. And you just don't have words for it. It's like, what do you do? And we know the results. We know that they're going to gaslight us. We know the chief of police is going to do what the chief of police does consistently in our community, is tell us, oh, we're going to investigate this as a homicide. We're going to do our due diligence. We're here to hear you. We want to host listening sessions. We want to be part of the solution. But we know what white supremacy racism looks like at play. The story has been the same for decades. The story is the same here in Madison as it was in Minneapolis. in numerous areas across our country. Racism looks like cops being unable to escalate situations when it comes to black skin, black bodies, and black mental wellness. Instead of facing black folks who are suffering with care, they're faced with gun violence. It's ironic because then the story gets to, it gets changed and gets focused on his criminal history, his, what he did to, the story's the same. Like, what did he do? What happened leading?

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1: A couple things we must recognize is that this same police department also murdered Richard Lee Johnson, which is not part of the conversation. He was a black man that was in custody in December 2024, and the police said that he died of an overdose in their custody. We were watching the videos of five police on top of his neck and putting him in the police car, dash cams, like you said, begging for his life. They put him in the cell. He dies. The medical examiner reports it as a drug overdose. Our independent monitor comes in and says, actually, that wasn't a drug overdose. He died because of the negligence of the police. He died because of the injuries he suffered because of the police. So this system is, this is the same story. It just looks different. The story is that Corey slashed the police. The knife is seen on the floor. You see it on the ground. You see different angles. Corey has mental health. The officers who murdered him knew Corey. This is a small city. This isn't New York. Like, everybody here knows each other. We know the members in our community who are suffering from mental health crisis. We know the homeless population. The police who murdered him knew him. He was well known in that neighborhood. He was always around. And yes, he was called because someone said he was looking through cars. He jumps on his bike. The police hits him with their bike. They don't tell you that. He falls off the bike. Three police officers are on him. One police calls knife. You see the knife fall. They tase him. He falls. The police
2: shoots him three times. The three shots in the video, yeah.
1: Yeah, it was horrific. There's no reason for this to have to happen. It could have been just de-escalated. And what we know is that they're not going to hold the police department accountable.
3: Brandy,
1: it's the same story.
3: In the short amount of time that we have left, is there something about Corey Ruiz's life that you think has moved so many people to speak out and demonstrate?
1: I think because the story is he was a criminal. Look at his history. He's a criminal. But a person's humanity and defending their humanity is not predicated on their history, right? And it's the same story. Black man suffering mental health crisis. It's the same thing that happened with Tony Robinson. He was suffering. He needed care. They blew him away, shot him seven times on the steps. Same neighborhood, a block down. It's the same story, same response. People are tired. And with everything's happening in our world, we want justice, we want accountability, and we want it now.
3: Brandy Grayson is the founder and CEO of Urban Triage. Brandy, thank you.
1: Thank you.

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1: We try to go to places where, you know, most library isn't accessible.
0: We'll have more on the state's growing number of bookmobiles. That's coming up next here on WISO. It's coming to us from today from the Ohio Newsroom. 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Traffic is pretty quiet this morning. Just some road construction closing the left lane on northbound 75 in the Troy area. It's between exits 73 and 74. Temperatures upper 50s right now. Another refreshing morning. Set up for another nice day today. A bit warmer than yesterday with a high in the low 80s. Expecting fair skies. We'll see temperatures in the mid 80s Saturday. Looks like the better of the 2 days for the upcoming weekend, as temperatures Sunday could get near 90 degrees. And we now have a chance of showers and thunderstorms. Temperatures in the 90s on Monday. And some strong storms are possible on that day as well.
2: White House Deputy Chief of Staff Stephen Miller wants to shut down immigration because he believes many immigrants, quote, refuse to assimilate. But what does assimilation mean to immigrants themselves?
3: 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Assimilation can't mean conforming to one lifestyle.
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1: Good morning, I'm Michelle Martin. Wildfires in Spain have burned more than 240,000 acres so far this year. Extreme heat dries up grass and brush that adds fuel to the fires. A group in Catalonia is trying to help with a team of firefighting donkeys. They ate the grass and broke up layers of dry foliage by trampling around. All that creates natural fire breaks. And if they're still hungry, local farms donate produce for their days off. It's Morning Edition.
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3: I'm Claire Roth. Ohioans love their libraries. In 2023, we checked out more library materials per capita than people in any other state, averaging 13 items per person. That's according to the data analysis organization, USA Facts. Many Ohio libraries are expanding their reach even further by taking their collections on the road. The Ohio Newsroom's Aaron Gottsacker has more.
5: The truck stopped outside Stony Point Hardware in rural Holmes County isn't loaded with tools or heavy equipment. It's stacked with books.
6: These are easy reader books for new readers, adult, junior.
5: Jim Tadaro has been a librarian on the Holmes County District Public Library's bookmobile for just over a year, driving the volume-toting vehicle to over 100 different stops on a rotating six-week schedule.
6: We have a lot of stops close to where the Amish live.
5: The bookmobile's Amish patrons didn't want to be recorded because of their faith, but many women I spoke with said it's not possible for them to walk or bike a dozen or so miles down winding rural roads to the closest library. So when the bookmobile comes into town, they stuff their bags with lots of literature, Christian romances, wild westerns, and horse magazines.
7: We average 17, 20,000. I mean, I've seen high as 35,000, and that's as far as check-in and check-outs combined.
5: That's on a monthly basis, says Trey Schonauer, the bookmobile manager. The roaming service is so popular, the library recently secured $200,000 to replace a 20-year-old bookmobile that was experiencing major mechanical issues. It's not the only Ohio library investing in its vehicles. According to data from the Institute of Museum and Library Services, the number of bookmobiles in Ohio steadily climbed over the past decade. By 2023, the most recent year with available data, Ohio had more bookmobiles than every other state but Kentucky. But they don't all serve populations where transportation is limited to the horse and buggy. Camille Hart is the outreach services manager for the Dayton Metro Library.
8: People can get around easily, but people tend to stick to their home or their neighborhoods. So if we're able to bridge that gap between where they live and the library, I mean, that's what we're here for.
5: She says the city's bookmobile service has evolved a lot since it started over 100 years ago. Back then, pioneering librarian Electra Doran drove around a Ford truck fitted with bookshelves. Unlike most bookmobile drivers at the time, she didn't stick to the countryside.
8: She wanted to reach neighborhoods and factory workers and those folks that weren't able to get to the main library building.
5: The Dayton Metro Library now runs 5 vehicles, and it just unveiled a new bookmobile last year. It's wheelchair accessible and equipped with Wi-Fi. So is the new bookmobile in Chillicothe and Ross County, which just started running a few years ago in 2022. Outreach manager Ruby Smart says it was needed, especially after the library closed 2 of its branches in local schools. 75% of the bookmobile's checkouts are kid and teen books.
9: We found that really some of the best community places we go are the apartment complexes and Maybe it's a mobile home park, or it's like a low-income housing neighborhood, because that is where we have the most people in a small area, and that tends to be where we have the most kids.
5: Ross County's Bookmobile is helping fill in the gap, and it doesn't stop with books. They offer internet hotspots, electric power washers, inflatable paddle boards, even ghost hunting kits, enriching people's lives with more than novels and nonfiction. For the Ohio Newsroom, I'm Erin Gottsacker.
3: That's all today from the Ohio Newsroom. 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
0: On last week's Wait, Wait, Tom Papa warned everyone that the cyclospora outbreak is not that much fun.
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12: 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Temperature is upper 50s right now with fair skies. Looking forward to another nice day today. A little warmer than yesterday with a high in the low 80s. Expecting fair skies. Some clouds later today and this evening. Temperatures in the mid 80s on Saturday. Looks to be dry on Saturday, but now the forecast for Sunday is calling for a chance of showers and thunderstorms in the afternoon with a high temperature close to 90 degrees. 651.
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13: From Marketplace in Washington, I'm Kimberly Adams. A new batch of tariffs went into effect overnight, and there's more to come. The Trump administration is trying to rebuild the tariff wall torn down by the Supreme Court ruling earlier this year. Marketplace's Nancy Marshall-Genzer joins me with the details. Good morning, Nancy.
15: Good morning.
13: Let's start with what happened overnight. What new tariffs did we wake up to this morning?
15: Well, the U.S. will now impose tariffs of 10 to 12.5% on 60 of our trading partners. The Trump administration says these new duties were imposed because those countries didn't do enough to curb forced labor. And these new duties took effect just as a temporary 10% global tariff was expiring, so status quo. Of course, those temporary tariffs were put in place after that Supreme Court overturned President Trump's blanket global tariffs, and that was earlier this year.
13: But there are some exceptions here. One of them apparently is instant coffee.
15: Yeah, thank God. The administration exempted some products that aren't really produced in the U.S., like instant coffee. Also, cork from Europe. Oil and natural gas are also exempted, as are products already covered by national security tariffs, things like steel and aluminum.
13: And there are more to come. There's another tariff investigation underway. What do we know so far about that?
15: Yeah, this is another investigation under Section 301 of U.S. trade law. It's looking at countries the U.S. says overproduce and sell certain products at prices so low that U.S. producers can't compete. This investigation covers 16 U.S. trading partners, including, surprise, surprise, China, also other Asian countries and the European Union. It is not clear, though, when those additional tariffs will be announced.
13: Marketplace's Nancy Marshall-Genzer. Thank you, Nancy.
15: You're welcome.
13: Let's do the numbers. The FTSE in London is up 0.3%. Dow, S&P, and NASDAQ futures are up in the 0.1% to 0.5% range, with the Dow future up 273 points. The 10-year Treasury yield is down at 4.69%.
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13: We'll get an update on new home sales later this morning. Housing affordability is an ongoing issue across the country. Mortgage buyer Freddie Mac released data Thursday showing the average long-term mortgage rate is at its highest in almost a year, with a 30-year fixed sitting at 6.58%. High rates are one issue making it hard for people to afford homes, but so is simple supply and demand. Not enough homes for all the people who want them. Lots of cities are eyeing their empty office space as a way to create more housing supply, with office to apartment conversions up at least 28% from last year. That's according to a report out earlier this year from Rent Cafe. But a recent scare in Midtown, New York City, where support beams buckled inside a former office tower being converted to apartments, is increasing scrutiny on the projects. So we wanted to check in on how these office conversions have been going in New York and what lessons other cities can learn from New York's process. Here to discuss it is New York City Controller Mark Levine. Welcome to the show.
16: Thank you, Kimberly. Great to be here.
13: Overall, how has the office to residential conversion in New York been going so far?
16: Well, look, we're in the midst of the worst housing affordability crisis in New York City history. And the office to residential conversions have been one of the big bright spots, solving a problem for the city. We have tens of millions of square feet of vacant office space, especially in Midtown Manhattan coming out of the pandemic, but also leading to something positive, which is adding to our supply of housing and supply of affordable housing. It is alarming to see what's happened at the former Pfizer building, and I'm very much hoping it doesn't derail what has otherwise been a real success story for New York City.
13: What do you think it's going to take to restore folks' confidence?
16: So I think we have to both point to a solution to whatever went wrong here and remind people that we overall have a really strong record of safety in construction in New York City, and we have a very robust building code.
13: You know, a fiscal analysis was done on these conversions last year under your predecessor, looking at the cost of the tax incentives that can make these projects work. Is it your take that the numbers back the strategy?
16: Yes, actually, I do. These are big, complicated projects. To make it work, they needed a tax incentive. And the proposition was, well, if these things just sit vacant as empty office buildings, it's not good for our economy. It's not good for our tax base. And so we are giving people a break on the property tax because this incentivized construction that wouldn't otherwise take place. And as a condition of that, Kimberly, we are requiring that 25% of the units be permanently affordable. And so in these neighborhoods of Midtown Manhattan, which otherwise would be very, very expensive for people to live, we're now going to get thousands of affordable units. And that's all because of this tax program.
13: What lessons do you think that other cities can take from New York's experience thus far with these conversions?
16: Look, I think probably every downtown in America is struggling right now coming out of the pandemic. We've all got to figure this out. And I think that there is a win-win here where we can solve the problem of vacant office space and solve the problem of lack of housing. It's going to require flexibility because these are complicated projects. The engineering's tough. These were not built to be apartments. The cities that are doing this, I think, are reaping the rewards. And then what you get is a vibrant 24-hour community that ends up being better for the office space that remains. And in fact, what you're seeing in Midtown is that the newer Class A office buildings are renting like gangbusters. So this also, in the end, could help save what office space remains.
13: New York City Comptroller Mark Levine, thank you so much.
16: Thank you, Kimberly.
13: Every Friday morning, we send the best of Marketplace straight to your inbox. 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Our executive producer is Nancy Fargali. Our digital team includes Antoinette Brock, Emily McCune, and Dylan Mietinen. Our engineers are Sam Keenan and David Schreck. And in Washington, I'm Kimberly Adams with the Marketplace Morning Report from American Public Media.
17: I'm Tim Franks, host of BBC NewsHour. Coming up today, sweeping new US tariffs. What effect will they have, and will these stay? India's youth protesters meet the government, new sight-saving gene therapy, and the secret building blocks of birdsong.
12: 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Temporary protective status for Haiti has been extended once again. That story coming up in a few minutes here on WISO. Temperatures upper 50s right now, looking for a nice day today, a high in the lower 80s. And for temperatures, be in the mid-80s on Saturday. This is WISO Yellow Springs.
1: Good morning. Oil prices briefly hit $100 a barrel after rebels in Yemen attacked two Saudi oil tankers. And diplomats are pulling out of Iran as the fighting with the U.S. shows no sign of stopping. It's Morning Edition from NPR News. U.S. sailors and Marines have had their deployments extended several times, most recently to help Venezuela recover from earthquakes. I'm Michelle Martin.
18: And I'm Amy Martinez. How are military families coping with their loved ones overseas for almost a year? Also, a conductor of the BBC Symphony Orchestra put together a mixtape of music by Ukrainian composers who never got a chance to be known worldwide. It's Friday, July 24th. On this day in 1974, the Supreme Court ruled President Richard Nixon did not have the power to keep Oval Office recordings from a special prosecutor. News is next.
19: Live from NPR News in Washington, I'm Janine Hurst. President Trump is imposing a new set of tariffs that went into effect today, putting 10% to 12.5% tariffs on goods from dozens of the U.S.'s major trading partners. This as a temporary blanket tariff expires. NPR's Daniel Kurzleben has more.
20: The new tariffs cover 59 countries and the European Union. According to the U.S. Trade Representative's office, more than 99% of U.S. imports come from those economies. However, a broad swath of goods are exempted, including energy. The tariffs were created under a law that allows tariffs against countries with unfair trade practices. The administration says the new tariffs are on economies that import goods made with forced labor. The tariffs go into effect at the same time that a global blanket tariff of 10% expires. The administration has imposed tariffs using several laws after the Supreme Court ruled a raft of Trump's tariffs unlawful in February. Danielle Kurzleben, NPR News.
19: The police chief in Madison, Wisconsin, says a police-involved shooting death of 38-year-old Corey Ruiz will be investigated as a homicide. At a press conference yesterday where protests broke out, John Patterson refused to identify the officer involved except to say the person is on administrative leave. Wisconsin Public Radio's Sarah Lear has more.
21: Here's what Madison police say happened. They responded to a report about a man checking car doors. That man was Corey Ruiz. Ruiz fled from police on a bike. Eventually, they caught up to him and there was a struggle. They say Ruiz pulled a knife. The police used a taser on him. They say it didn't work. And they say at some point, an officer was injured by the knife, and that was the same officer who shot and killed Ruiz. Bystander video appears to show Ruiz on the ground at the time this officer fired what sounded like three shots.
19: Sarah Lear reporting. The officers were not wearing body cameras because the Madison Police Department doesn't use them, but police cars do have dashboard cameras. Ruiz's family has retained civil rights attorney Ben Crump to represent them. Crump also represented the family of George Floyd as well as other police-involved deaths. Mortgage rates are the highest they've been in almost a year, and Pierre Stephen Bazaha has more.
22: The average rate for a 30-year mortgage hit 6.58% this week, the highest since August last year. Rates were falling earlier this year and even fell below 6% in February, the first time in 3.5 years. But then the war with Iran started. The uncertainty and inflation fears that came with the war shook the bond market, raised the cost of borrowing, and drove mortgage rates back up. Now the war is expanding and mortgage rates are rising again as pending home sales fall. Redfin reports pending sales this week are at their lowest level in 3 months. Stephen Bisaha, NPR News.
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12: 704 at 91.3 WYSO, fact-based journalism in service of democracy. Good morning, I'm Mike Fraser, live here on WYSO. Temporary protected status for Haiti has been extended. It's now set to expire on Monday. A federal appeals court judge in Washington, D.C. granted the extension, which prevents the expiration that was slated for today. Temporary protected status is a legal way that immigrants can enter and live in the United States. About 12,000 to 15,000 Haitians live in Springfield, many of them with TPS. Last month, the U.S. Supreme Court upheld the Trump administration's authority to end TPS for Haiti and Syria. The Department of Homeland Security says these nations are safe for citizens to return. However, the U.S. State Department has issued a level 4 do not travel advisory to Haiti and to Syria for American travelers. This notice is given to countries with the highest likelihood of life-threatening risks, such as active conflict, widespread violent crime, terrorism, and severe wrongful detention. Any future data centers in Liberty Township will soon be subject to additional regulations. For the Ohio Newsroom, WVXU's Lily Halloran reports that trustees in the Butler County jurisdiction approved the change on Tuesday.
2: Developers will have to go through a public hearing if they want to bring data centers to Liberty Township. Then trustees get the final vote. Molly Bryden is a climate and sustainability researcher with Policy Matters Ohio. She says Liberty Township's move is an outlier in a state where many local governments have signed non-disclosure agreements about data centers.
4: The lack of transparency and local democracy in these decisions has really emerged as a through line.
2: Bryden says Liberty Township is adding an important layer of accountability to the process. For the Ohio Newsroom, I'm Lily Halloran.
12: A new wildlife bridge in Costa Rica honors patience. That's the Boonshamp Museum of Discovery's resident sloth. It's part of a partnership with the Sloth Conservation Foundation. Strong storms have caused larger trees to fall in the area along the Caribbean coast of Costa Rica, opening gaps in the canopy that makes it difficult for wildlife to travel. A bridge named for patience will help those tree-dwelling creatures as they travel across their natural habitat. You can meet Patience, the sloth, during the Boonshamp Museum's regular open hours. New U.S. strikes on Iran and continued Iranian attacks on U.S. bases in the Gulf and Jordan are sending ripples through global energy markets. A few stories on that coming up next. Temperature is upper 50s right now with fair skies. Looking for another nice day today with a high in the low 80s. Highs in the mid-80s on Saturday. Highs closer to 90 on Sunday with a chance of showers and thunderstorms now in the forecast. 7:07.
6: It's Morning Edition from NPR News. I'm A. Martinez in Los Angeles, California.
15: And I'm Michelle Martin in Washington, D.C. Good morning. We're almost 2 weeks into renewed fighting in the Middle East that many hoped would start to wind down, but it keeps escalating.
6: Yeah, there have been new U.S. strikes on Iran, and Iran continues to target American bases in the Gulf and Jordan. In a few minutes, we'll speak with former National Security Official John Finer about how Iran-backed Houthis in Yemen are further complicating the war. But first, a closer look at how the conflict is affecting energy prices.
15: NPR's Hadil Alshalchi has been following all this from Istanbul, and she's with us now. Good morning, Hadil.
7: Good morning.
15: So let's start with oil prices. They jumped significantly yesterday.
7: That's right. So Brent crude oil, which is the international standard, jumped over 6% to $100 a barrel. That's the highest it's been since May. It went down this morning when markets opened back down to under $90. So yesterday's jump came after the Iran-backed Yemeni Houthis attacked two Saudi oil tankers trying to cross the Red Sea. The Houthis got involved in the war earlier this week, said it was in retaliation for a siege that Saudi Arabia placed on Yemen and for Saudi attacks on the capital's international airport. Now, the rebel group has threatened to blockade the Bab el-Mandeb Strait, which connects the Red Sea to the Gulf of Aden and the Indian Ocean, to Saudi vessels. Besides the Strait of Hormuz, Bab el-Mandeb is another choke point that companies use to transport oil and fuel.
15: Where is the fighting right now?
7: So the U.S. said last night that it completed a 13th round of strikes in Iran. They attacked military command centers, drone storage facilities, coastal surveillance sites, they said. U.S. Central Command also said that it redirected 12 commercial vessels to prevent ships from entering or leaving Iranian ports. Iranian state media said that there were explosions in the southwest of the country. That's where some of the most sensitive military and maritime areas are. Iran retaliated with its own attacks on U.S. bases. There were sirens heard in Bahrain and Kuwait. And then we also know that Kurdish media close to the regional government posted video from Erbil in the Kurdistan region of Iraq of a drone in flames after being shot down. Erbil's international airport said it closed briefly, but now it's reopened to traffic. And the fighting has led to some foreign missions to reduce their diplomatic footprints in Iran. The British embassy, for example, says it's continuing to operate remotely, and they've told British citizens who are still in Iran to leave.
3: So meanwhile, the U.S. and Saudi Arabia signed an agreement that would allow U.S. companies to build and run nuclear power plants on Saudi soil. Almost immediately, though, there was this new wrinkle. So tell us about the deal and then tell us what happened.
7: So yesterday, just hours after the deal was signed, President Trump posted on Truth Social that Saudi Arabia would first need to join the Abraham Accords. Now, those are a series of U.S. brokered agreements. They were first signed in 2020, where Arab countries have to normalize diplomatic or agree to normalize diplomatic relations with Israel. But in the agreement, there is no mention of the Abraham Accords. And Saudi Arabia has refused normalization in the past. And so far, we haven't heard from the Saudis officially yet. I'll remind you that the agreement that they signed allows Saudi Arabia to build nuclear power plants using U.S. technology. But the agreement doesn't include what's known as the gold standard. There are provisions that would prohibit Saudi Arabia from enriching uranium and reprocessing nuclear fuel. And it also doesn't require them to adopt these terms that would lead to more international inspections.
3: That is NPR's Halil Elshalchi in Istanbul. Halil, thank you.
7: You're very welcome.
6: Let's discuss the situation in the Middle East with John Feiner. He was Deputy National Security Advisor in the Biden administration. John, you were in the government the last time the Houthis attacked shipping in the Red Sea. How challenging was it to stop them?
5: This is an extremely difficult problem, in large part because the Houthis, in this balance of which side feels more pain when two sides decide to start to fight each other, seems very willing to accept being bombed to try to achieve their objectives. So we attacked the Houthis when they went after commercial shipping lanes, when they attacked Israel in the aftermath of October 7th. And to be honest, while we felt those attacks were well-deserved given their attacks on the global economy, they were never particularly effective in deterring the Houthis from going after shipping lanes. And that is a problem, given that the Strait of Hormuz is now effectively closed. The only other major avenue for getting energy products out of the Middle East is through the Bab al-Mandeb, which is what the Houthis are now saying they are going to attack if Saudi Arabia tries to export its products.
6: Considering the Houthis have a long-running dispute with Saudi Arabia, does that make their latest attacks in the Red Sea a separate matter, a different matter from the U.S. war with Iran?
5: Well, it's hard to consider it totally unrelated. The Houthis are very much an Iranian proxy. Iran provided them resources and technology to build up their military capabilities. But it's also clear that compared to other Iranian proxies like Hamas and like Hezbollah, they have less ability to control the Houthis. And so the Houthis do make their own decisions based on local factors, in this case, rising tensions with Saudi Arabia. So I would consider it related, but not totally under the control of any side.
6: So less ability to control Iran with the Houthis, but how much control does it have? Does it have any?
5: The way I would describe it is they have influence. They provided the Houthis with resources. They maintain a close relationship, but they cannot turn them on and off like a light switch.
6: Now, I'm wondering, when it comes to military action anywhere in the world, how much does an administration factor in the cost of things, for, at least in your experience?
5: Well, in a normal time, when you're making a decision about going to war or escalating a conflict, as the administration currently seems to be contemplating, you would bring experts around the table to discuss all manner of implications of that decision. Regional experts who would talk about the impact on regional stability in the Middle East. Energy market experts to talk to you about how energy markets might be affected in the United States and in countries around the world. That does not seem to be the way this administration makes decisions. There is a dearth of expertise involved in the process, and it does make you wonder when the president goes out and says, well, you know, nobody ever raised the possibility that the Strait of Hormuz would be closed or that energy markets would be impacted in this way, whether that's because those experts are not involved in the conversation. And one thing that does make me nervous, this administration does seem buffeted between criticism time when they do a deal, that the deal's terms aren't very good. And then energy market impacts when they escalate, because the energy markets are concerned about more war. As we head into a Friday afternoon later today, when the markets will be closed for a couple days, that has been in the past a time when this administration has escalated militarily.
6: Let's turn now to the nuclear deal between the U.S. and Saudi Arabia. What do you make of Trump's social media post making the deal conditional on Saudis normalizing relations with Israel?
5: Well, this is a classic way in which this administration goes about negotiating. They announce an agreement with Saudi Arabia that says nothing about the Abraham Accords or normalization of Saudi Arabia's relations with Israel. Also says basically nothing about any safeguards that will be put on any transfer of U.S. technology, on enrichment or other things to Saudi Arabia. That gets criticized by people who analyze the details more than the president seems to. When the president sees that criticism, he then just comes out and announces different terms from what has been announced previously by the administration and tries to kind of overcorrect the public record. It's quite clear that what the president has said was not necessarily a facet of the actual agreement that's been made. And so where this leaves us is this may never be implemented, or they may have to go back to the negotiating table.
6: John, the New York Times, citing unnamed Iraqi and Iranian officials, reports that Iran rejected a U.S. ceasefire proposal delivered by Iraq's prime minister. So, John, do you think negotiators can make progress toward a ceasefire through back channels, even while Trump threatens to publicly escalate this war?
5: Look, I think at some point that is the way that this conflict is ultimately going to end. There are going to have to be go-betweens. The Pakistanis have played this role. The Qataris have played this role. Certainly the Iraqis maintain close relations with both Iran and the United States, who are interested parties who want this war to end and who ultimately will go back and forth and try to get the two sides to de-escalate. It does not surprise me at all that Iraq, which runs the risk of really being negatively affected if the war expands, wants this over and is trying to bring that about.
6: That is John Finer, former U.S. Deputy National Security Advisor. He also co-hosts the podcast, The Long Game. John, thanks.
5: Thank you.
3: Advisors to the Food and Drug Administration are supporting peptide therapies, experimental drugs which are in high demand online for athletic performance, longevity, and more. An expert panel meets for a second day today. NPR's Will Stone reports.
0: In a series of narrow votes, the panel recommended the FDA lift the current restrictions so that specialized pharmacies in the U.S. can legally make these compounds. There's BPC-157, TB-500, MOTC. None of these have undergone large-scale trials in humans, and they are not approved drugs. But Health Secretary Robert F. Kennedy Jr., whose agency oversees the FDA, has publicly endorsed opening up access. The peptide industry, from compounding pharmacies to large telehealth companies, made their case during hours of public comment. Their argument hinges on the perils of the unregulated marketplace, that many Americans are now injecting themselves with unvetted substances sourced from overseas.
8: We are not here advocating for the Wild West.
0: That's Brigham Bueller, who runs a telehealth company called Ways to Well that markets hormone optimization and peptides.
8: What we are advocating for is to slow down or shut down the gray and black market and to allow patients to have a safe and effective manufacturing process with the proper checks and balances.
0: Meanwhile, the FDA's own scientists recommended against unwinding the restrictions on any of the peptides. They said it was hard to even characterize the compounds. Some had no published studies in humans, and there were safety concerns, like the potential to encourage cancer growth or trigger a massive immune response. Dr. Elizabeth Ribello is an anesthesiologist at the University of Texas MD Anderson Cancer Center and one of those on the panel who repeatedly voted no.
9: And I'm concerned that we're responding to a market-induced demand rather than a decision based in solid science.
0: But Ribello was ultimately in the minority. The panel itself was under scrutiny. Many of the new members who voted favorably have ties to the peptide industry, though a spokesperson for the Department of Health and Human Services said they were vetted for conflicts. The panel meets again today to look at three other peptide therapies. The FDA doesn't have to follow their recommendations, but typically it does. Will Stone, NPR News.

0: new album called Ukrainian Mixtape promotes some of Ukraine's neglected composers. We'll give them some love next here on WISO. 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Traffic is pretty quiet this morning. Just some road construction closing the left lane on northbound 75 in the Troy area. Temperatures upper 50s right now with fair skies. Looking forward to another nice day today. A little warmer than yesterday with a high in the low 80s. Highs in the mid-80s on Saturday with fair skies. We now have a chance of showers and thunderstorms on Sunday with a high close to 90. It's 720.
1: 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Catherine Coldstream talks about her years in a Carmelite monastery, the beauty of silence and prayer, and the loneliness, when her idealism, intellectualism, and questioning were frowned upon. 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
3: This is Morning Edition from NPR News. I'm Michelle Martin.
4: And I'm A. Martinez. Ukrainians fear that if Russia is successful in its campaign to take over the country, that Ukrainian culture will be eliminated. Dalia Stasevska was raised in Finland, but her Ukrainian father and grandmother taught her about their heritage and their music. Stasevska grew up to become one of the hottest names in the world of conducting. She's currently the principal guest conductor of the BBC Symphony Orchestra. And during her rise, she noticed something.
5: The absence of Ukrainian classical music on the concert stages, and also how little there was recorded music by Ukrainian composers. So I really thought that we need to change this.
4: Stasevska's new album is called Ukrainian Mixtape. It features the works of four Ukrainian composers seldom heard in the West.

0: This one's from the 1950s by composer Boris Liatoshensky. Stasevska says that even Ukrainians don't know some of this music.
1: And of course, this is all due to the extremely tragic Ukrainian history, 350 years under Russian imperialism, where they systematically tried to destroy Ukrainian culture. So all the composers on this album also, they were not supported, they were not professionally published, so they didn't really have a chance to be known. So I thought, why don't I make a small window introduction into a larger world to really find hits only, if I can say like that, short pieces that would have that immediate appeal to you, that would show really wide range of music. You can playlist them and share with friends. So I think that this works like a stepping stone. And when we get people excited, their interest will grow and then this journey can continue. And maybe the next album that I will make, it will be even larger.
0: The album starts with a very rousing piece, a call to action almost, very cinematic. So let's hear Lev Kolodub's Solemn Overture.

0: So, Dahlia, I hope you take this in the way that I mean it as a compliment, but that sounded a little like maybe a John Williams Star Wars themed kind of grand entrance.
1: I completely agree.
0: Okay.
1: I completely agree. When I saw this music on the paper, and this, by the way, is premiere recording of it, I thought that, wow, it's so cinematic and so...
0: Yeah.
1: Even the ending of the piece, it could be ending of any Hollywood movie, you know. It really blew my mind. And, of course, when I heard it for the first time in rehearsals, everybody was just like, wow, why haven't we heard about this piece? You know, it makes such a tremendous opener to any concert or a finishing piece.

0: Now, how did you choose which composers to include?
1: It took me over a year to put these five pieces together. I have great friends and partners in the city of Lviv, INSO Lviv Orchestra, and they put me together with one musicologist. Now I have to again underline that most of the Ukrainian composers were not professionally published, so it might take sometimes even like half year to find where the music is. It might be with the family, it might be at some philharmonic, or it might be abroad somewhere. So there was a lot of research done. And then when I listened and looked through many pieces, somehow I started to realize what kind of styles I wanted. So I have like slow pieces with more depth and lighter ones.
0: Why do you think they were in some ways neglected in the West? Or maybe were they even maybe neglected in Ukraine as well?
1: Well, they couldn't get out. They were not promoted. So many of Ukrainian composers died in prisons, or then they were in prison for 20 years. And, you know, the person who came out of prison was not human anymore. There's a lot of horrible stories. For example, Mykola Lysenko with Taras Bulba on this recording, he never heard his opera fully performed because he stood by the idea that this is Ukrainian opera, this is a Ukrainian story, and it has to be performed in Ukrainian language, and the Russian imperialism forbid it.

0: After Ukrainian independence in 91, there were so many problems coming out of this 350 years of occupation. If you just like stop and think about it, you know, when you are 350 years told that you are not a real nation, that you are just some village people, you are nothing, there is no Ukrainian culture, and now it's finally allowed. It takes time, and we can be all part of that, you know, helping them. I hope that this recording is a part of that, that the Ukrainians can stand even taller and giving them voice and giving them spotlight and limelight that they really deserve.
1: That is Dalia Stasevska. She is the principal guest conductor of the BBC Symphony Orchestra. Her new album is called Ukrainian Mixtape. Dalia, thank you.
0: Thank you so much.

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1: The Illharmonic Orchestra blends hip-hop and classical music. Performing with an all-black ensemble, they've played some of the most famous venues in the U.S., describing their show as a house party and a concert hall.
2: It was really important for us to show that these two genres are not as completely different as people think they are, and really important for people to see themselves reflected.
1: I'm Juana Summers. 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
4: Live from NPR News in Washington, I'm Dave Mattingly. U.S. Central Command says American forces have attacked Iranian targets for a 13th consecutive night. NPR's Hadil Alshalchi has more on the latest strikes.
5: They attacked military command centers, drone storage facilities, coastal surveillance sites, they said. U.S. Central Command also said that it redirected 12 commercial vessels to prevent ships from entering or leaving Iranian ports. Iranian state media said that there were explosions in the southwest of the country. That's where some of the most sensitive military and maritime areas are. Iran retaliated with its own attacks on U.S. bases. There were sirens heard in Bahrain and Kuwait.
4: In northern Iraq, flights at the airport in Erbil were temporarily suspended today after at least one armed drone was intercepted and exploded near the airport. There are no reports of casualties there. President Trump's latest round of tariffs went into effect today. The levies range from 10% to 12.5% on U.S. imports from 60 countries. They include Japan and Australia. The tariffs were enacted on countries the Trump administration accuses of failing to enforce laws against forced labor. Australia's trade minister calls the tariffs unjustified. Spain is under a national emergency because of wildfires. They've forced thousands of people to evacuate their homes in the central region of Madrid. This is NPR News.
3: 7:31 at 91.3 WYSO, sharing community voices through inspired storytelling. Good morning. I'm Mike Fraser, live here on WYSO. The Ohio State Fair is back in less than 1 week for its 171st year. And after a few years of demolition, renovation, and new construction, most buildings are now ready to welcome fairgoers. State House correspondent Sarah Donaldson reports.
6: This year, fairgoers will be met with two new buildings, four more freshly renovated buildings, a new misting area, a carousel with Ohio-themed animals. Ohio Expo Center and State Fair Deputy Director Alicia Schultz says it's the result of the multi-year 2050 Master Plan, which began in 2019 during Governor Mike DeWine's first year in office.
7: And about $460 million was allocated to this project. And, you know, we're right here on the tail end and we're going to open everything during this year's fair. But we're also evaluating whether or not there are any contingency funds that might be available and the best ways to use those within the scope of the project.
6: The fair runs 12 days through August 9th and tickets start at $9. Sarah Donaldson at the Ohio Public Radio State House News Bureau.
3: The Greater Dayton RTA wants to make some route changes. The proposal includes adjusting portions of the south end of Route 6 and adjusting portions on the north and south end of Route 12. It also calls for changes to parts of Routes 12 and 17. Also, Route 28 and the North Connector would be absorbed by current nearby routes. RTA will host two public hearings next month to get community feedback on these proposals. The first will be August 3rd from 10 a.m. to noon inside the Trotwood Branch Library on East Main Street. And the second will be August 4th from 10 a.m. to noon inside the Kettering Moraine Library Branch on Far Hills Avenue. People can also email their concerns to speakup@greaterdaytonrta.org. With U.S. troops deployed in the Middle East, Venezuela, and elsewhere, for extended periods of time, many military families are struggling. That story coming up next. Temperatures upper 50s right now, looking for a nice day today, a little warmer than yesterday with a high in the low 80s. Dry and warm on Saturday, a chance of storms on Sunday.
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8: This is Morning Edition from NPR News. I'm A. Martinez in Los Angeles, California.
9: And I'm Michelle Martin in Washington, D.C. Good morning. In a week when President Trump witnessed the dignified transfer of the remains of four soldiers, the president was posting on social media. He compared their deaths and those of the other 14 troops killed in this war to the losses suffered in previous conflicts.
8: Everything from Trump's own operation in Venezuela with no fatalities to Vietnam, where 58,000 troops were killed or went missing. But the war with Iran has now led to more deaths for American troops than during the entire 4 years of the Biden administration. 16 troops died then, including 13 killed during the withdrawal from Afghanistan.
9: But we wanted to hear more about how military families are thinking about all this. So we called Steve Walsh, who covers the military and veterans at member station WHRO in Norfolk, Virginia, which is home to the largest naval station in the world. Good morning, Steve.
10: Morning, Michelle.
9: So what have you seen and heard in the last couple of weeks in Norfolk?
10: You know, we've seen a lot of ships deploying since the beginning of the Trump administration. Not only the buildup for the war in Iran, a number of Navy ships were sent to the area around Venezuela and have remained down there. I was recently at the homecoming for the USS Fort Lauderdale. The ship carries sailors and Marines. They left in August and spent more than 11 months in the Caribbean. They were extended several times, the last time to help with the earthquake relief in Venezuela. Andrea Brewer of Tennessee was waiting for her son Thomas Jones, an electronic technician, on board the ship.
11: You can't help when you're a mom to worry. I'm going to worry. You know, I was worried where there'd be aftershocks or anything like that, but I truly did feel like he was in good hands and they were going to keep him safe.
9: So what else have service members and their families been talking to you about?
10: Well, opinions in the military vary as widely as they do in the rest of the country, but you do get a sense of the weariness around the pace of deployment. I talked with Stephanie Pino, who was waiting for her wife, Lieutenant Marine Marcon Medea, a supply officer on board the USS Fort Lauderdale. Pino says she's struggled with her wife being gone for nearly a year.
12: Sometimes it's really difficult. Sometimes you just can cry. And, you know, she's doing something really important, and, you know, that's the important thing. It's her job.
9: You've also been reporting on the troops and families who were evacuated from Bahrain and other U.S. bases in the region at the beginning of the Iran war. What's happening with them?
10: So we're reaching out to sailors and spouses. Hundreds of sailors and their families came through Norfolk and Fort Lauderdale, where CENTCOM is headquartered. Many were rushed out of the U.S. bases in the region with only a backpack, leaving everything else behind. The Navy says they have not worked out a permanent solution for many of them. One woman I talked to says she and her husband are on their seventh hotel room. And now, with the fighting escalating again, they don't expect to return to Bahrain anytime soon.
9: That is Steve Walsh with WHRO in Norfolk. Steve, thank you.
10: Thanks, Michelle.
8: For more on the stresses military families are facing, we've called Bessa Pincotti. She is CEO of the National Military Family Association. Bessa, so with the war in Iran really showing no signs of ending, what are you hearing from your members at this time?
13: That they're under additional stress. And I know that's not surprising, but just to paint a picture for you, even before this crisis, many military families are already under heavy pressure. They're moving every 2 to 3 years, so they're not anywhere near those support systems that we all have. So add on things like financial stress, with 25% of military families experiencing food insecurity. Now a war. And so what you're seeing on the news is their life, and it's just exacerbated. It's very stressful, and it just continues to get harder.
8: So what keeps these families resilient?
13: They're resilient because they have to be, and they definitely would love to not have to be resilient, as you can imagine, but it is part of being a military family, just knowing that it's ups and it's downs. It's very unpredictable, and so you learn to cope with that in a lot of different ways.
8: Now, as stressful as all of this is for the spouses, for the family of deployed military, is there an understanding at all that this is kind of part of the deal when someone signs up for active duty?
13: Well, the service member signs up, but it's the family that's serving alongside them. So it is part of the deal, but it's not always what a family understood. And it's certainly not what kids are signing up for. But they do love this country and they love their service member. And military families, they serve with pride, but it's not something that they necessarily chose. And they certainly don't choose the ups and downs of the news cycle, but they do live with it.
8: You mentioned kids. How much does war affect a child's daily life if, say, they have a parent or a sibling in the service?
13: A lot. A lot of military kids feel invisible because you see a service member in uniform and you can tell what they are and what they're going through. But military families are serving and they look just like everyone else around them, just like other kids in their classroom. Right now, we're welcoming hundreds of military kids at summer camps around the country. And what they tell us is that this camp is a break for them. They get to be around kids who understand what they're going through, kids who understand what a deployment means. And that's not what it's like in everyday life.
8: What does it do to a kid to not see their mom or dad, maybe

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1: As much as you've missed them, it's also a lot of in and out and a lot of changes in your family dynamic. And so kids deal with it in a lot of different ways, just like all of us deal with our stress in different ways. A lot of them get into school, they get into sports, and really they lean on each other because it can be very isolating when those around you don't necessarily understand what you're going through.
2: Mentioned, Bessa, you're with the National Military Family Association. What kind of services do you offer?
1: We have camps for military kids. We also have a virtual option for kids, and it's about what we were talking about, making sure that kids are connected to other kids who get it. We have support for military families, specifically spouses, with their careers and their education because of that financial stress that so many families are going through. But one of the most important things we do and we've been doing since 1969 is advocating for families on Capitol Hill, which is more and more important the more that things are happening around the world that affect our families.
2: If someone is listening, Bessa, and feels compelled to want to pitch in and help, what can they do?
1: Reach out to us. Reach out to the National Military Family Association. You can also reach out to local nonprofits in your community who do more direct services for families who are dealing with things at that very moment. The resilience of military families is remarkable, but it should never be mistaken for unlimited capacity to absorb more.
2: That is Bessa Pincotti of the National Military Family Association. Bessa, thanks.
1: Thank you.

0: 15 years ago, the FDA overhauled its safety rules for fruits and vegetables, hoping to prevent outbreaks of foodborne illness. How is that system working today? We'll take a look next here on WISO. 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Details at troyhaner.org. Another quiet morning traffic-wise. The left lane closed on northbound 75 in the Troy area between exits 73 and 74. Good night for a ball game. The Dayton Dragons are playing the Cedar Rapids Colonels at 7:05 this evening at Day Air Ballpark. Should be a nice evening for it. We'll have temperatures peaking in the low 80s this afternoon with fair skies. Warm on Saturday, a high in the mid-80s. Forecast is now calling for a chance of showers and thunderstorms Sunday afternoon, getting kind of warm with a high around 90 degrees. It's 7:44.
1: White House Deputy Chief of Staff Stephen Miller wants to shut down immigration because he believes many immigrants, quote, refuse to assimilate. But what does assimilation mean to immigrants themselves?
2: 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Assimilation can't mean conforming to one lifestyle.
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6: Good morning, I'm Martinez. An Arkansas man in a wheelchair was having trouble crossing six lanes of traffic until he got help from a friendly neighborhood Spider-Man, who jumped out of his Jeep to help. Okay, not really Spider-Man, but a trampoline park employee dressed up as Spidey for an event. They crossed the street seconds before the light turned green. Now, you'll have to forgive my bias here, but the flash would have finished the job a lot faster. It's Morning Edition.
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1: 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I'm A. Martinez.
2: And I'm Michelle Martin. Now, we've been hearing a lot about cyclosporiasis lately. It's a gastrointestinal illness that we've known about for a while, but it's in the news now because it has infected more than 1,600 people in the U.S. The parasite that causes the disease has been linked to shredded iceberg lettuce. Our Planet Money team has been looking into the system that's supposed to keep our food safe. Here's NPR's Jeff Guo.
3: The modern era of food safety inspections began 15 years ago, after a deadly outbreak of E. coli linked to bagged spinach shocked Congress into passing the Food Safety Modernization Act.
4: So this was a huge deal. I mean, this was a major overhaul.
3: Jim Gorney was a longtime advisor at the Food and Drug Administration. He says this law gave the FDA a lot more power, especially over the farms that grow our fruits and vegetables. Those farms used to be basically unregulated. The FDA couldn't even make farmers wash their hands. But now, most produce farmers have to follow the FDA's safety standards. Jim helped write those standards. For instance, say a farmer is walking through the fields and all of a sudden they notice a pile of animal feces right next to that beautiful green head of lettuce.
4: What they're supposed to do is flag it, cordon off an area around it, and that should never be harvested.
3: Is that part of the official rule?
4: Yep.
3: The FDA's official produce safety standards contain tons of provisions like that. They cover everything from how you wash your hands to how clean the irrigation water needs to be to how you handle compost and manure. So why are outbreaks still happening? Well, one problem is that right now, most farms aren't inspected by the government on any regular basis. Not really. The FDA and its state partners just don't have the resources for that. There aren't enough inspectors.
4: Once every 3 years would be ideal.
3: Once every 3 years? I was hoping you'd say, like, I don't know, every month.
4: Every month? Oh, no. I don't think that's possible.
3: No? Why not? Well, I have to eat that. We all have to eat those plants.
4: We do all have to eat that.
3: But right now, forget about every 3 years. There seem to be farms that still haven't gotten their first inspection yet. And it's not just farms. Last year, the Government Accountability Office issued a report saying the FDA is way behind on inspections of food processing facilities, such as the Taylor Farms operation in Mexico that's been linked to the current outbreak. FDA records show the last time that facility was inspected was 7 years ago. But even if the FDA could perform more inspections, another problem is that a lot of the science is still a work in progress. Every time there's an outbreak, we learn something new. For instance, a couple years ago, there was a big salmonella outbreak involving peaches, which is strange because peaches are not typically associated with salmonella. But when investigators visited one of the orchards,
4: come to find out, directly adjacent is a poultry house, you know?
3: So it was like chicken air that was just blowing onto these peaches?
4: Yeah.
3: Well, that is one of the theories, at least. The FDA never actually figured out how the salmonella got onto those peaches. To this day, it is still a mystery. With the current cyclosporiasis outbreak, it is very possible that we will never figure out exactly how it happened. But if we can't figure out how it happened, how are we going to prevent the next one? Jeff Guo, NPR News.
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3: The Justice Department is dropping the subpoenas it filed, demanding grand jury testimony and phone records from New York Times journalists after sharp questioning on Thursday from a federal judge. That story and a reaction from a lawyer for the New York Times next here on WISO were supported by Southwest Ohio ENT specialists, providing care for all ear, nose, and throat needs, from sinus treatments and allergy relief to hearing aid solutions. 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Temperatures near 60 degrees right now. Looking forward to another nice day today. A little warmer than yesterday with a high in the low 80s. Nice and warm on Saturday, but we now have a chance of showers and thunderstorms on Sunday with a high close to 90. 751.
2: It's Morning Edition from NPR News. I'm Michelle Martin.
1: And I'm A. Martinez. The Justice Department is backtracking under duress. The Trump administration issued subpoenas to New York Times reporters to try to force them to reveal their anonymous sources in a story about President Trump's new Air Force One. The Times accused the White House of trying to intimidate its journalists. On Thursday, federal prosecutors dropped the subpoenas after a judge questioned their actions, judgment, and honesty. NPR's David Folkenflake was in the courtroom.
10: The New York Times story that touched all this off focused on security concerns about the new plane given to Trump by the Qatari government. The Secret Service had urged Trump to take a different plane home from Turkey a few weeks ago. That Friday night, agents came to reporters' home, subpoenas in hand. Times reporter Julian Barnes was watching the movie The Sheep Detectives with his elder son and wife, author Catherine Marsh.
11: At that point, everybody sort of lost interest in the movie because this was way more dramatic than anything going on the screen. And we were kind of a little bit just shocked that this had happened.
10: Typically, prosecutors inform newsroom lawyers when they want to subpoena journalists so they can fight it in court. And with few exceptions, it's supposed to be a last resort in an investigation, not a first step. There is binding legal precedent on that, and it's Justice Department policy, too, even in the Trump years. The Times reported FBI Director Kash Patel personally directed the issuing of subpoenas to find out who had leaked the information. Marsh tells NPR that the knock and the subpoena of her husband weren't the most shocking things. It turned out the government was seeking her phone records, too.
11: You almost feel like you're being treated as like an enemy of the state, and we're just reporters and reporters' families. So to me, this felt like really un-American.
10: The lead prosecutor said the government had made some oversights, but that no bad faith was involved. He also apologized for subpoenaing the phone records of reporters' family members mistakenly, he said. And he defended the subpoenas as legitimate, saying the approval of the acting attorney general overruled journalistic protections. At Thursday's hearing, U.S. District Judge Arun Subramanian said the government had failed to observe legally required safeguards for reporters and misled the court. The subpoenas could not stand, he said. After the hearing wrapped up, Marsh issued her own verdict in a text to NPR. They never should have issued any of these subpoenas in the first place, she said. David Folkenflick, NPR News.
2: David McCraw was also in the courtroom yesterday. He is Senior Vice President and Deputy General Counsel for The Times. Mr. McCraw, thanks so much for joining us this morning.
12: Thank you so much for having me.
2: The judge was unsparing in his criticism of the government's filing. He pointed out errors to which the government admitted. He threatened sanctions. What does it say to you that the judge so sharply criticized the Justice Department's lawyers?
12: I think the judge found exactly what others who looked at it found, and certainly as we saw it, which is there is a process in place that the Justice Department is supposed to follow. And the key to that is that in an investigation, it turns to journalists last. That's the way press freedom gets protected in this country. And it was clear that a lot of steps have been skipped.
2: So after withdrawing its subpoenas, the Justice Department put out a statement that criticized the judge for, quote, blocking the grand jury from receiving core evidence in a national security investigation, unquote. How does the Times respond to that national security argument?
12: We have maintained throughout this two things. One is, The stories we're reporting are important. The public needs to know not just what the government wants to tell the public, but what happens behind the scenes. And we are going to continue doing that. The second part is that the government has a way to do this. There is a process. It's spelled out in the law and it's spelled out in the rules that the DOJ has for itself. Asking the government to follow the rules, asking the government to follow the law is not interfering. It is upholding the rule of law.
2: I want to go back to something that you just mentioned. The judge said that subpoenas for journalists should be seen as a last resort. The Justice Department says the investigation is ongoing. Is it possible the administration could still attempt to compel Times reporters to divulge their sources in the future?
12: If they certainly could try. If they follow the steps, they may come back. But what I've found over more than 20 years at the Times, that is extremely rare.
2: Well, you know, it's rare, but New York Times reporters have faced subpoenas before. I mean, during the Bush administration, Judith Miller was detained for more than 80 days when she refused to testify about a source. You know, the Pulitzer Prize winner, James Risen, for years fought a subpoena demanding that he disclose sources to the Obama administration. Do you find something different about this current conflict that the Times had with the Justice Department?
12: The thing I'd point out, Michelle, is how quickly they moved, how little attempt they made to follow the guidelines which were designed to make a subpoena to a reporter a last resort.
2: By they, you mean the Justice Department. By they, you mean the Trump Justice Department.
12: Okay. Yeah, exactly right. And the cases you cite, in each of those cases, it was a long process. The government attempted to follow the rules. The law is not strong enough, though. Let me be honest about this. We need to have stronger laws protecting reporters' right to keep sources confidential. It's an important tool for reporters to have to be able to rely on sources and tell the public things that the government may not want them to know, things that may make the government uncomfortable.
2: Do you mind if I ask you this? That the Times prevailed this week. I'm imagining that this is still traumatic. I don't know if that's the right word here. It's upsetting. I think the Times has a very strong record of, you know, fighting what it considers to be, unwarranted government intrusion into news gathering. I don't think anybody likes being sued. I don't think anybody likes being subpoenaed. I don't think anybody likes being brought before the government to try to force them to do their job in a way that they don't want to do. Do you mind just sharing, if you wouldn't mind, like what's the impact on something like this?
12: I think it creates a certain amount of resolve, but I agree with you that it's concerning. As happy as we were yesterday about the decision, we also realized it should never have come to that. We shouldn't have had to be there. And I think that the Times feels that it not only needs to protect its own reporters and that only needs to uphold the law in this important area, but also to be there because we know that other news organizations may not have the resources, may not have the inclination, but need the protection. And if we can lead the way on that, we're going to. I think the thing that has really impressed me is that our reporters and our editors have made very clear they are not stopping reporting on the administration, and they're not stopping reporting on whatever problems the plane has.
2: That is David McCraw, the lead newsroom lawyer for the New York Times. Mr. McCraw, thank you so much for joining us.
12: Thank you.
2: This is Morning Edition from NPR News. Our theme music was inspired by BJ Lederman. I'm Michelle Martin.
1: And I'm A. Martinez.
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14: I'm Tim Franks, host of BBC NewsHour. Coming up today, sweeping new U.S. tariffs. What effect will they have, and will these stay? India's youth protesters meet the government, new sight-saving gene therapy, and the secret building blocks of birdsong.
15: Those stories and more world news this morning at 9 during the BBC NewsHour here on WYSO. Temperatures near 60 degrees right now. We're looking at a high today in the low 80s, expecting plenty of sun. Just got word of an accident on northbound 75 before the 675 interchange. The left two lanes there were blocked. Traffic's backed up to the Warren-Montgomery County line. WYSO, Yellow Springs.
1: Good morning. The Supreme Court ruled President Trump couldn't use one particular law to wage a trade war. Since then, Trump has turned to other laws to create new tariffs. The latest went into effect overnight. It's Morning Edition from NPR News. Police in Madison, Wisconsin shot and killed a man they were trying to arrest. They claimed he pulled a knife and there was a struggle. I'm Martinez.
2: And I'm Michelle Martin. Witness video appears to show the man on the ground when an officer fires. Also, can the U.S. pressure Nicaragua into holding elections? It's Friday, July 24th. On this day in 1851, England updated its tax system. Instead of asking people what they earned, the government taxed based on how many windows their house had. That led to new buildings without enough fresh air, so the tax went out the window. News is next.
16: Live from NPR News in Washington, I'm Janine Hurst. President Trump's latest round of tariffs, imposing 10 to 12.5% levies on imports from 60 trading partners, is prompting criticism from around the world. As Esme Nicholson reports, Trump claims the countries have failed to adequately enforce a ban on goods made with forced labor.
17: European Union Foreign Policy Chief Kaya Kallas has dismissed the US rationale for new tariffs, calling claims that Europe is lax when it comes to forced labor unfounded. Kallas is demanding evidence from the White House to support the allegations. Drawing comparisons between US and EU labor laws, Kallas asserts that we have paid leave and we have very good working conditions. Kallas also called on the US to keep its side of the transatlantic trade deal struck last year. The new tariffs have replaced Trump's temporary 10% global levies, which expired at midnight. For NPR News, I'm Esme Nicholson in Berlin.
16: A group of Russian hackers is getting more advanced when it comes to spying on sensitive emails about national security in the U.S., Ukraine, and Europe. NPR's Jenna McLaughlin reports digital espionage remains a major part of the war in Ukraine.
18: Cybersecurity firm Proofpoint teamed up with the U.S. government to reveal new details about a group of Russian hackers referred to as Laundry Bear. According to a new advisory, the group has been spying on government and defense-related targets in the West since at least last summer, simply by getting their victims to open or preview a malicious email. The hackers took advantage of a previously unknown vulnerability in software used by email provider Zimbra. The flaw has been fixed, but without installing updates, users are still at risk, a major concern during the ongoing war in Ukraine. Jenna McLaughlin, NPR News.
16: A Food and Drug Administration advisory panel narrowly voted in favor of loosening restrictions on some peptides, including experimental ones. This over strong objections from career scientists at the agency. NPR's Will Stone has more.
19: These peptides are promoted widely for longevity, injury recovery, muscle growth, and more. Many of them are not allowed to be made in the U.S. except for research purposes, and they are not FDA-approved drugs. But skyrocketing demand and the growth of an illicit market has led the federal government to reconsider the restrictions. In a series of narrow votes, the committee recommended the FDA allow specialized pharmacies to make a number of the compounds, including BPC-157 and TB-500. That's despite the agency's own scientists recommending against doing so because of a lack of evidence and safety concerns. The votes are not binding, but the agency usually follows suit, and Health Secretary Robert F. Kennedy Jr. has publicly endorsed peptides. Will Stone, NPR News.
16: U.S. futures contracts are trading higher at last check. 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
15: 804 at 91.3 WYSO, fact-based journalism in service of democracy. Good morning, I'm Mike Fraser, live here on WYSO. Professor Emeritus and author Herbert Woodward Martin, a nationally recognized scholar and performer of the work of Dayton poet Paul Laurence Dunbar, died on Monday. He was 92 years old. WYSO's Nick Herkman has more on his life.
21: Herb Martin leaves a powerful legacy as an author, actor, singer, playwright, and librettist.
4: He's described as the preeminent poet of Dayton by local poet David Lee Garrison and among UD's greatest treasures by University of Dayton President Eric Spina. His daughter, Julia Mock, says studying and performing Dunbar brought to life the work of a monumental creator.
21: It inspired him in a way to see what Dunbar had overcome and the work that he had done, and to continue to create himself and explore those challenges and kind of see maybe how some of those challenges are still mirrored, you know, as he was coming up 100 years later and you know, even recently in the 2000s, those similar challenges of race and societal dynamics.
4: Martin was born October 4th, 1933 in Birmingham, Alabama. He and his family moved to Toledo when he was 12.
21: My dad talked about coming when he moved to Toledo and riding a public bus and getting on with a family member. And the family member said, you don't have to go to the back. You can sit up front. And that, like, even when he said it to me, it was like, wait, what? Like that, it doesn't feel like, I think for a lot of people, that was as recent as it was.
4: Martin was a frequent guest on WYSO's Conrad's Corner poetry readings. Here he is reading from his poem, Ballad.
22: Every man has but one birth. 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
4: Visitation will be at Thomas Funeral Home from 4 to 6 p.m. on Thursday, July 30th, followed by an 11 a.m. funeral service on Friday, July 31st at Holy Angels Catholic Church in Dayton. For WYSO News, I'm Nick Kirkman.
15: There's a new police chief in Huber Heights, and he wants to meet you. Chief Mike Lang is inviting Huber Heights residents to a meet and greet on Monday, August 10th from 5 to 6 p.m. at the Huber Heights Governance Center on Brant Pike. City officials say it's an opportunity to share ideas with the new chief and to learn about the future of public safety. And they also say that heavy appetizers will be served. The Trump administration has replaced expiring tariffs with new ones as it pursues its aggressive trade agenda. A few stories on that coming up. Two left lanes are blocked on northbound 75 right before the 675 interchange. That's backing up traffic going back to the Warren-Montgomery County line. Temperatures near 60 degrees right now with fair skies. Looking forward to a nice day today. A little warmer than yesterday with a high in the low 80s. 8:07.
23: It's Morning Edition from NPR News. Amy Martinez in Los Angeles, California.
2: And I'm Michelle Martin in Washington, D.C. Good morning. Overnight, two big things happened to U.S. tariffs.
23: Yeah, one major import tax expired. President Trump had put that in place after the Supreme Court struck down other tariffs earlier this year. The minute that major tariff expired, it was essentially replaced with a new set covering dozens of countries.
2: NPR White House correspondent Danielle Kurtzleben is covering this. Good morning, Danielle.
24: Good morning.
2: So break down these tariffs for us.
24: Sure. So yesterday, the administration announced that it is imposing tariffs of 10 to 12.5% on 59 countries, plus the European Union. The administration said it's because those economies are importing goods made with forced labor. And these are blanket tariffs in a sense. The U.S. Trade Representative has said this covers countries responsible for more than 99% of U.S. imports. Now, all that said, some big categories like energy and a lot of foods are going to be exempted. These new tariffs, they started at midnight, the exact same time that a 10% global tariff expired.
2: So is the administration saying that's just a coincidence, that they happen to be replacing one tariff for another with a completely different legal justification?
24: No. A senior administration official, not authorized to speak on the record, told reporters that, yes, the administration has long cared about forced labor, but they timed it this way to keep things simple for businesses. I will add, though, that not everyone sees this as a good faith effort at improving labor practices. Here was Oregon Democratic Senator Ron Wyden at a hearing this week.
25: Trump's next trade scheme is ordering USTR to reconstruct his illegal global tariffs under the guise of addressing forced labor.
24: And really, it's noteworthy that here the administration is saying that no other country, not even its biggest trading partner, is doing enough to fight forced labor.
2: You know, one of the biggest criticisms of President Trump's tariffs before that Supreme Court ruling was that there was so much uncertainty that he could come up with new tariffs at his whim. Is there more certainty now?
24: Somewhat. For many tariffs the administration is proposing, the process is slower. These new tariffs are the result of a months-long investigation into whether other countries subject the U.S. to unfair competition. That said, he still can make some quick decisions. This week, he signed proclamations imposing new 50% tariffs on some Canadian goods to start just under a month from now. And that means, by the way, that it's still possible in that time that the two countries will negotiate all or some of those tariffs away. Now, altogether, there's just still a lot of complexity here with all these new tariffs happening under a variety of different laws. And they're on top of existing tariffs on things like aluminum and lumber and semiconductors and on individual countries like Brazil. One other thing is that still more tariffs could be coming. There's another investigation into more than a dozen countries in the EU. The administration says they may be manufacturing unfairly, for example, by overproducing.
2: So now I have to bring the politics into it because in the U.S., you know, midterm elections are not that far away. Do these tariffs make sense politically?
24: Well, poll after poll shows that Americans don't like the tariffs and that their approval of the president on the economy has fallen. But whether or not Americans like them, we know the president likes tariffs. He sees them as a way to strong-arm other countries during trade negotiations. And his administration maintains that tariffs will have long-term economic benefits. Now, plenty of economists would dispute that, but all in all, these are a gamble. They're asking voters to weigh a policy they might not like against what might happen in the future.
2: That is NPR's Danielle Kurtzleben. Danielle, thank you.
24: Thank you.
23: Let's bring in Alan Wolf. He's a trade policy specialist who was part of the government team that drafted Section 301 of the Trade Act of 1974, which President Trump's latest tariffs fall under. He is now a senior fellow at the Peterson Institute for International Economics. Alan, you worked on trade policy under former Presidents Ford and Carter. First off, just what is Section 301 as simply as possible?
0: Section 301 is the president's retaliatory authority and his trade agreement enforcement authority. Here we're not talking about enforcing trade agreements. We're talking about a finding that certain foreign practices are unreasonable and burden U.S. commerce. And the president can put on a tariff, not just of 10% or 10.5% or 12%, but it's unlimited. However, he's chosen to put all countries into two baskets, some at 10%, mainly that have agreements with the United States, and the rest at 12.5%, which layer on top of, as you said earlier in this program, other tariffs on national security basis, like steel and aluminum, or other findings, like against Brazil and Canada, that this will be a layer on top of that. But basically, it's all U.S. imports.
23: Okay, so the claim is that they've already determined unreasonable practices. What about the unjustifiable or discriminatory? Have they done that yet?
0: They don't have to, because unreasonable is plenty. And it's enough to justify, if it were one country, let's say Bangladesh was importing a lot of Chinese cotton from Xinjiang province and ending up shipping it to the United States or competing with U.S. goods, this would be an attack, a secondary sanction against Bangladesh, not for having unfair practices with respect to forced labor, but for using Chinese goods that are already using forced labor.
23: Okay. Now, if these tariffs go up in court, get challenged in court, how likely would it be that the Supreme Court would overturn them?
0: Well, this is going to be a difficult question for them because it is a statute that does call for tariffs, which the emergency finding of the first Trump tariffs, which the Supreme Court struck down, they said, well, that doesn't include tariffs. The second time they used balance of payments, the president used balance of payments authority, but that was good only for 150 days and it expired midnight last night. So, what will the court look at now? It'll say, well, you did it again. You used authority that belongs to Congress by applying a tariff to all countries, 60 countries, 60 economies, covering all of U.S. trade. You don't get to do that. Yes, you could have retaliated against individual countries that you found to be burdening U.S. commerce, but this goes too far.
23: Now, we mentioned earlier that tariffs of 10% went away. The new tariffs are 10 to 12.5%. Will consumers feel these tariffs?
0: Yes, there's no way of avoiding that. You know, foreigners who ship here might give some discounts, but generally most of the tariff gets passed on one way or another to the importer. The importer has to then decide whether he's going to pass on that tariff to his customers, let's say retailers, and the retailers decide how much they can pass on to the consumer. Someone has to pay, and it's always going to be an American who pays most of the bill.
23: Yeah. Alan, you've worked on trade for most of your career. With about 30 seconds left, if you can, what's the strongest argument, backed up by data, for using tariffs?
0: The tariffs can be used to get other countries to change the way they deal with the United States. Tariffs can be used to protect industries that are in trouble under different statutes. Tariffs can be used to carry out and enforce a trade agreement. But this blanket tariff, that goes beyond anything that was ever contemplated by the Congress. And it has the commerce power, the commerce clause, for the tariff authority under our Constitution.
23: Alan Wolf at the Peterson Institute for International Economics. Alan, thank you.
0: Thank you very much. Take care.
2: A new wave of federal grants is supporting humanities projects that follow President Trump's agenda. They're worth $40 million. NPR's Chloe Veltman reports.
3: Nearly one-third of the total funding for the National Endowment for the Humanities this grant cycle is going towards dozens of projects celebrating the country's 250th anniversary. The Mariners Museum and Park in Newport News, Virginia, received a grant to conserve artifacts excavated from the site of the 1781 Siege of Yorktown, a significant Revolutionary War battle. Sabrina Jones is the museum's spokesperson.
5: Getting this grant from NEH was such a big deal for us.
3: Sarah Weichsel is executive director of the American Historical Association.
6: Given that it's the 250th anniversary, it makes sense that we would have some funding opportunities that are focused on this period.
3: Weichsel says the NEH's funding decisions reflect Trump administration directives, such as a January 2025 executive order calling for efforts celebrating the founding fathers' statehood transitions and the Revolutionary War.
6: The question is whether or not the funding opportunities for the future continue to have this kind of an emphasis. We have been seeing a real focus in on the founding generation at the exclusion of other topics.
3: Certainly, recent funding trends in the humanities reflect a break with the past. The Biden administration also funded programs ahead of the 250th through the NEH, but its grant-making included work exploring underrepresented communities and systemic inequalities. The Trump administration abruptly terminated more than 1,400 humanities grants deemed to have a diversity and equity component in 2025. In May, a federal judge declared the cuts unconstitutional and ordered the NEH to restore some of the slashed funds. But it remains unclear when the money will be distributed.
7: Certainly understand that with each administration, there are new priorities.
3: Phoebe Stein is the president of the Federation of State Humanities Councils. She says many of these councils, which receive funding from the NEH to support local projects, are still waiting to receive their money.
7: The folks who suffer are those who are in local communities all over the country. So think literacy programs in Kentucky, think veterans programs in Michigan.
3: The NEH did not respond to NPR's request for comment. Meanwhile, the Trump administration's proposed 2027 budget calls for the elimination of the NEH. Chloe Veltman, NPR News.

0: When a bomb exploded at the Summer Olympics in Atlanta 30 years ago, security guard Richard Jewell was named the primary suspect. His friend and attorney reflects on how that changed Jewell's life. That's coming up in a few minutes on StoryCorps here on WISO. 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Still have reports of an accident on northbound 75 before the 675 interchange. That's backing up traffic going back to State Route 73. That's exit 38 in the Franklin Springboro area. Also an accident on northbound 75. This one right after State Route 41. That's at exit 74. It's 820.
1: 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Catherine Coldstream talks about her years in a Carmelite monastery, the beauty of silence and prayer, and the loneliness, when her idealism, intellectualism, and questioning were frowned upon. 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
3: 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I'm Michelle Martin.
4: And I'm A. Martinez. The United States is condemning Nicaragua's longtime leader, 80-year-old Daniel Ortega, who said there will be no more elections in his country. But tough words from the U.S. in the past did not stop Nicaragua from becoming one of the most authoritarian countries in the Americas. Here's NPR's Eder Peralta.
5: It was during a celebration of Nicaragua's socialist revolution that co-president Daniel Ortega went on a tirade accusing the United States of bankrolling political candidates. It was then that he dropped this bombshell.
6: Aquí no volverán a haber elecciones. Volverán a haber elecciones.
5: This country will never have any more elections.
6: Para que por ahí intenten ellos atrapar el gobierno.
5: There will be no more elections that they can use to take the government, to take power. Carolina Sandoval Jimenez at the Washington office on Latin America says the decree shouldn't have come as a surprise. The Nicaraguan government, after all, has either exiled or jailed nearly all of its opposition figures. But even North Korea has elections. So proposing a blanket ban, says Sandoval Jimenez,
7: breaks with the tradition of even the most autocratic leaders in the world. To have that simulation of making citizens participate in elections.
5: Secretary of State Marco Rubio quickly issued a statement saying Ortega's words proved his, quote, cowardice and fear of the Nicaraguan people's will. He added that the U.S. and the international community wouldn't stand by while the Nicaraguan government deepened its repression. Ortega's wife and co-president Rosario Murillo then went on state TV to say Ortega was taken out of context.
8: Elecciones, sí, pero elecciones propias.
5: Yes, there will be elections, she said, but proper elections based on our sovereignty. Félix Maradiaga, an opposition leader in exile, says the swift reaction by the United States gives him hope that the U.S. may take action.
9: For the first time in a long time, I see that at least the language has changed.
5: The U.S., he says, has suddenly started positioning Nicaragua as a national security challenge. But to John Feely, a former American diplomat who focused on Latin America, this dance is all too familiar. Feely says for decades, Democratic and Republican administrations have been too busy with other things to pay attention to Nicaragua. When Ortega took the presidency for a second time in 2007, the U.S. was dealing with Afghanistan and Iraq. Biden was much more concerned about immigration. And Trump, says Feely, is transactional.
9: Trump says to himself what he always says. What do I get from Nicaragua? And the answer is slim to none, and Slim just left town.
5: Nicaragua, for example, doesn't have the oil or rare earth minerals of Venezuela, and it's not important geographically.
9: It may be that Ortega's superpower is that he's so irrelevant. Sadly, tragically, the democratic freedom of expression and self-determination of the Nicaraguan people just ain't enough to convince them that the juice is worth the squeeze.
5: To Feely, Nicaragua will continue to be a case of what he calls a creeping infection of dictatorial control. Eder Peralta, NPR News, Mexico City.
3: It's Friday and time for StoryCorps. Today, we remember the bombing at the Summer Olympics in Atlanta 30 years ago. It killed one person and wounded more than 100. Those numbers might have been higher if security guard Richard Jewell had not spotted a suspicious backpack, alerted authorities, and started clearing the area before the bomb exploded. First, he was praised as a hero. Then, Jewell was erroneously singled out as the FBI's prime suspect. His friend, attorney Watson Bryant, helped represent him. At StoryCorps, Watson told his wife how they met.
10: Richard was hired as the mail supply room clerk. His nickname became Radar because he would sort of anticipate what people needed. I'd find a Snickers bar on my desk, and then there would be a can of cold Diet Coke behind my chair. He just liked helping people. And about 8 years later, he got his dream job at the Olympics.
11: When was the first you learned that FBI may have him as a primary suspect?
10: I remember newsboys hawking newspapers with the headline, FBI suspects hero guard may have planted bomb. They all believed he was the one that did it because, you know, he lives with his mother, so that makes him weird.
11: I was sure that he was innocent. But it was every newspaper, every news
10: show.
11: On the TV.
10: Cameras trained on all their windows. It was a mob for a couple of months until he was no longer a target of their investigation. And then Richard gave his statement.
12: While the government can tell you that I am an innocent man, the government's letter cannot give me back my good name or my reputation.
10: The most devastating thing for him was its effect on his mother.
12: For 88 days, my mother lived a nightmare too. Mom, thanks for standing by me and believing in me. I love you.
10: I don't know that you can ever overcome the stress associated with being the number one villain on earth. I think the immense pressure had a direct effect on his health. He died of a heart attack. He was 44 years old, and he lived his whole life with some people thinking he got away with something, even though he was the hero.
11: Except he never thought of himself as that.
10: And the thing that haunted him always, could I have stopped it earlier? I think Richard would like to be remembered the way that I remember him. A good man that always tried his best to do the right thing. That's what I think.
3: Watson and Nadja Bryant remembering Richard Jewell. Their interview is archived at the Library of Congress. In 2005, Eric Robert Rudolph was convicted of the 1996 bombing in Atlanta's Centennial Olympic Park.
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0: You can hear that story and the rest of today's news this afternoon, beginning at 4 with Jerry Kenney. 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TPS has been extended for Haiti for a couple of days. That story next.
15: Live from NPR News in Washington, I'm Dave Mattingly. President Trump's new tariffs on U.S. imports from 60 countries went into effect today. They range from 10% to 12.5% and were enacted on countries the Trump administration accuses of failing to enforce laws against forced labor. Australia is among the countries pushing back. Its trade minister calls the levies unjustified. Some Americans have been detained at the U.S.-Canadian border because of a new policy that seeks to prevent the spread of Ebola. Here's NPR's Rob Stein.
16: State and federal health officials say more than a dozen Americans trying to get home from the Democratic Republic of Congo were held at the Fort Drum Army facility in New York State. All have now been allowed to go home for the remainder of a 21-day monitoring period. The detainments were made under a controversial Trump administration policy designed to keep the Ebola outbreak in Africa from spreading to the U.S. A federal health official says the policy is protecting the public. Critics say the policy is unnecessary, legally questionable, and could backfire. Rob Stein, NPR News.
15: President Trump tells Axios he's seriously considering a restart of major combat operations against Iran. U.S. forces have attacked Iran for 13 straight nights. This is NPR News.
0: 831 at 91.3. WYSO, sharing community voices through inspired storytelling. Good morning, I'm Mike Fraser, live here on WYSO. Temporary protected status for Haiti has been extended. It's now set to expire on Monday. A federal appeals court judge in Washington, D.C. granted the extension, preventing the expiration that was scheduled for today. Temporary protected status is a legal way that immigrants can enter and live in the United States. About 12,000 to 15,000 Haitians live in Springfield, many of them with TPS. Last month, the U.S. Supreme Court upheld the Trump administration's authority to end TPS for Haiti and Syria. The Department of Homeland Security says these nations are safe for citizens to return. However, the U.S. State Department has issued a Level 4 Do Not Travel Advisory to Haiti and Syria for American travelers. This notice is given to countries with the highest likelihood of life-threatening risks, such as active conflict, widespread violent crime, terrorism, and severe wrongful detention. Now, the news, public libraries across the state are investing in bookmobiles. The Ohio Newsroom's Aaron Gottsacker has more on the vehicle's growing popularity.
17: The Holmes County District Public Library in rural Northeast Ohio has had a bookmobile for nearly 70 years, and it gets a lot of visitors.
18: We have a huge demand. I mean, if we go down a day, you know, there's people calling wondering where we are.
17: That's bookmobile coordinator Trey Schoenauer. He says the bookmobile makes over 100 stops every 6 weeks, largely to serve local Amish residents who can struggle to reach the main library by foot or on bike. The library recently secured funding to purchase a new bookmobile ahead of the upcoming school year. Other communities are investing in the vehicles, too. The Belmont County District Library just bought a new bookmobile after going without one for over a decade, and the Dayton Metro Library replaced one of its bookmobiles last year. For the Ohio Newsroom, I'm Aaron Gottsacker.
0: Hundreds of people gathered Thursday night for a vigil in Madison, Wisconsin, to remember a man who was shot and killed by a Madison police officer in the middle of an intersection. A couple stories on that coming up. Temperatures near 60 degrees right now, on their way up to a high in the low 80s with fair skies. 834.
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3: And I'm Michelle Martin in Washington, D.C. Good morning. Crowds gathered in Madison, Wisconsin last night in memory of Corey Ruiz.
4: Police shot and killed him on Wednesday after a struggle as they tried to arrest him. The four officers involved have been placed on administrative leave.
3: Wisconsin Public Radio's Sarah Lear is here to tell us more. Good morning, Sarah.
19: Good morning.
3: First, what do we know about how all of this unfolded?
19: Here's what Madison police say happened. They responded to a report about a man checking car doors. That man was Corey Ruiz. He fled from police on a bike. Eventually, they caught up to him and there was a struggle. They say Ruiz pulled out a knife during the scuffle. The police used a taser on him. They say it didn't work. And they say at some point an officer was injured by the knife. That was the same officer who shot and killed Ruiz. Bystander video appears to show Ruiz on the ground. At the time, this officer fired what sounded like three shots. Madison Mayor Satya Rhodes Conway said in a press conference yesterday that the city has to do better.
20: I want to be clear. It does not matter who you are or what your past is. You should not lose your life as a result of an encounter with law enforcement. That should not happen.
19: She's probably alluding to the fact that court records show Corey Ruiz has a long history of criminal convictions, including resisting arrest and one involving injury to police. The mayor says she has a lot of questions about the shooting, including what police did or did not do to de-escalate the situation. Emotions are running high in Madison. On Thursday afternoon, the city's press conference was interrupted by protesters who shouted and took over the mic for an extended period of time before city officials eventually resumed talking.
3: And I know that you've been reporting on this. So what else have you learned about Corey Ruiz?
19: He was 38 years old. He was a father. His young daughter was at the vigil last night, along with other loved ones who wore T-shirts with his face on it. One of the people I spoke to there was Tony Smith, who knew Ruiz since middle school. He says they bonded over rap and basketball.
21: When you get to know him, he's like real open and talkative, but at first he's pretty shy. And he's a good guy. He was always, no matter what, he always made time for his kid, his daughter.
22: That's a fact.
21: That's a fact. No matter what he was going through.
19: Worth noting, there have been two other fatal shootings by police in the same Madison neighborhood since 2012. So the community is pretty raw.
3: And tell us more about how this investigation is proceeding.
19: The Wisconsin Division of Criminal Investigation is looking into the shooting. Authorities have not released the name of the officer who killed Ruiz. One thing to note, the police officers were not wearing body cameras. That's because Madison police don't have them department-wide. There is some momentum building in City Hall to change that, though. Beyond that, Madison police do have dashboard cameras, and there are multiple bystander videos circulating about the incident.
3: That is Sarah Lear with Wisconsin Public Radio joining us after a long couple of days of reporting. Sarah, thanks so much for joining us.
19: Thank you.
4: For more about how people in Madison are reacting to the shooting, we've called Brandy Grayson. She's the founder and CEO of Urban Triage. That's a community advocacy group in Madison, Wisconsin. Brandy, we've heard some of the reaction of people in Madison. What about from the people that you know and have been talking to? What kind of reaction are you hearing from them?
23: Thank you for having me. The reaction is a horror, rage, anger. We are watching and have watched from multiple angles the murder of another Black man in the street in daylight. And you just don't have words for it. It's like, what do you do? And we know the results. We know that they're going to gaslight us. We know the chief of police is going to do what the chief of police does consistently in our community, is tell us, oh, we're going to investigate this as a homicide. We're going to do our due diligence. We're here to hear you. We want to host listening sessions. We want to be part of your, you know, the solution. But we know what white supremacy racism looks like at play. The story has been the same for decades. The story is the same here in Madison as it was in Minneapolis. in numerous areas across our country. Racism looks like cops being unable to escalate situations when it comes to black skin, black bodies, and black mental wellness. Instead of facing black folks who are suffering with care, they're faced with gun violence. It's ironic because then the story gets to it gets changed and gets focused on his criminal history, his what he did to the story's the same. Like, what did he do? What happened leading up to that? It absolutely does not matter what happened leading up to that moment.
4: So let me give police's account of what happened. Yeah. According to police, mm-hmm. They say that Ruiz was armed with a knife.
23: Yep.
4: That he fought back against police, mm-hmm. and that he eluded them at one point. So
23: sure.
4: So what does accountability going forward look like to you?
23: I don't know if there is accountability, but I think there's a couple things we must recognize is that this same police department also murdered Richard Lee Johnson, which is not part of the conversation. He was a black man that was in custody in December 2024, and the police said that he died of an overdose in their custody. We were watching the videos of five police on top of his neck and putting him in the police car, dash cams, like you said, begging for his life. They put him in the cell. He dies. The medical examiner reports it as a drug overdose. Our independent monitor comes in and says, actually, that wasn't a drug overdose. He died because of the negligence of the police. He died because of the injuries he suffered because of the police. So this system is the same story. It just looks different. The story is that Corey slashed the police. The knife is seen on the floor. You see it on the ground. You see different angles. Corey has mental health. The officers who murdered him knew Corey. This is a small city. This isn't New York. Like, everybody yeah. here knows each other. We know the members in our community who are suffering from mental health crisis. We know the homeless population. The police who murdered him knew him. He was well known in that neighborhood. He was always around. And yes, he

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1: One police calls knife. You see the knife fall. They tase him. He falls. The police shoots, stands over him and shoots him three times.
2: The three shots in the video, yeah.
1: Yeah, it was horrific. There's no reason for this to have to happen. It could have been just de-escalated. And what we know is that they're not going to be, they're not going to be hold the police department accountable. It's the same story.
2: Brandy, in the short amount of time that we have left, is there something about Corey Ruiz's life that you think has moved so many people to speak out and demonstrate?
1: I think because the story is he was a criminal. Look at his history. He's a criminal. But a person's humanity and defending their humanity is not predicated on their history, right? And it's the same story. Black man suffering mental health crisis. It's the same thing that happened with Tony Robinson. He was suffering. He needed care. They blew him away, shot him seven times on the steps. Same neighborhood, a block down. It's the same story, same response. People are tired. And with everything's happening in our world, we want justice, we want accountability, and we want it now.
2: Brandy Grayson is the founder and CEO of Urban Triage. Brandy, thank you.
1: Thank you.

0: Japan's prime minister says she gets just, quote, 0 to 3 hours of sleep per night. We ask a doctor from Johns Hopkins how much sleep most people need to get through the day. It's more than I get. That story's coming up next here on WISO. 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We're being told that Route 235 in Greene County is closed between U.S. 68 and Hilltop Road due to an accident. Also, the right lane is blocked on northbound 75 near the Troy area before County Road 25A due to an accident. It's 844.
1: White House Deputy Chief of Staff Stephen Miller wants to shut down immigration because he believes many immigrants, quote, refuse to assimilate. But what does assimilation mean to immigrants themselves?
2: America is fundamentally multicultural. Assimilation can't mean conforming to one lifestyle.
3: Assimilation is more of a continuum.
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6: Good morning, I'm Michelle Martin. Wildfires in Spain have burned more than 240,000 acres so far this year. Extreme heat dries up grass and brush that adds fuel to the fires. A group in Catalonia is trying to help with a team of firefighting donkeys. They ate the grass and broke up layers of dry foliage by trampling around. All that creates natural fire breaks. And if they're still hungry, local farms donate produce for their days off. It's Morning Edition.
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8: 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I'm Amy Martinez.
6: And I'm Michelle Martin with a topic near and dear to our hearts here at Morning Edition. I'm talking about sleep. Japan's Prime Minister

0: Sanae Takeuchi says since taking office in October of last year, she gets 0 to 3 hours of sleep a night. Her post on social media has been viewed more than 36 million times, touching off debates about work-life balance and the amount of sleep we need. So let's ask an expert. Dr. Sarah Benjamin is the medical director at the Johns Hopkins Sleep Disorder Center. Good morning, Dr. Benjamin.
1: Good morning.
0: Good. I hope I didn't interfere with your sleep.
1: No, I'm doing okay. Okay. I'm usually up at this time.
0: Okay. Okay. Is it possible to function on 0 to 3 hours a night, as Japan's prime minister says she does?
1: I would hope that 0 to 3 would be very rare. And if that's really the, I don't think that's really the average. Even people who are really genetically short sleepers probably get 4 to 6 hours of sleep.
0: What's the minimum amount of sleep that most adults need to function? And I mean by function, I don't mean just like stand there and exist in a zombie-like state. I mean to actually function optimally.
1: For optimal functioning, most adults need about 7 hours of sleep.
0: So if you don't get that much sleep, does it affect not just how you feel, but how you behave? Could it impair your judgment, for example? Asking for a friend.
1: Right. Well, I mean, obviously, you don't have to have that much sleep every single night. But over time, you're going to do your best if you are able to get closer to the 7 hours of sleep. And, you know, there's variations. Obviously, there's some people who are shorter sleepers and some people are longer sleepers. There are some people who really need 9+ hours of sleep to be at their best. So there's a lot of individual variation, even for adults.
0: You know, some people track their sleep on phones or apps or like those rings that are some people. What does science say about using tech to improve sleep? Does that work?
1: So it's one tool. We usually call it like the quantified self, though, if it gets, you know, too extreme. I think it's really more important to go on how you feel. But if using that tool is helpful for you and you can track yourself rather than comparing yourself to others, it could be a tool you can use along with how you're feeling to decide, you know, if this is the best sleep for you.
0: Okay. So what's your number one tip to help us sleep more and better?
1: Number one tip is hard. I think, though, when people talk about getting up, going to sleep around the same time, I think really it's more important to get up closer to the same time, to listen to your body as far as when you're tired and try to wind down and have time to wind down before going to sleep. And then just getting up consistently around the same time is going to help strengthen that.
0: So I need to keep getting up at 2 a.m. for the rest of my life. You're kind of bumming me out here, Doc. Sorry.
1: Right. You'll adapt as your needs change. Right. But I mean, obviously this is what you need to do right now for your job. So it's a different situation than most people.
0: Okay. And before we let you go, what's your word on naps?
1: So short naps can be helpful. It's good to set a timer. So that you can sleep 15, 20 minutes for a nap, that can be helpful. And if you're sleep deprived, if your regular schedule doesn't allow the full sleep, then it probably is a good idea to take that nap.
0: You hear that? I'm going to take a nap later. Okay, that's Dr. Sarah Benjamin, medical director at the Johns Hopkins Sleep Disorder Center. Thank you so much.
1: Thank you.
0: This is Morning Edition from NPR News. I'm Michelle Martin.
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2: 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Route 235 in Greene County is closed between US 68 and Hilltop Road due to an accident. Also, the right lane is blocked on northbound 75 in the Troy area right before County Road 25A. That's exit 78. Temperatures low 60s right now on their way up to a high in the low 80s. Expecting fair skies at today. Mid 80s on Saturday, near 90 on Sunday. We'll have a chance of rain on Sunday.
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11: From Marketplace in Washington, I'm Kimberly Adams. A new batch of tariffs went into effect overnight, and there's more to come. The Trump administration is trying to rebuild the tariff wall torn down by a Supreme Court ruling earlier this year. Marketplace's Nancy Marshall-Genzer joins me with the details. Good morning, Nancy.
12: Good morning.
11: Let's start with what happened overnight. What new tariffs did we wake up to this morning?
12: Well, the U.S. will now impose tariffs of 10% to 12.5% on 60 of our trading partners. The Trump administration says these new duties were imposed because those countries didn't do enough to curb forced labor. These new duties took effect just as a temporary 10% global tariff was expiring. Of course, those temporary tariffs were put in place after the Supreme Court overturned President Trump's blanket global tariffs earlier this year.
11: But there are some exceptions here. One of them apparently is instant coffee.
12: Yeah, thank God. The administration exempted some products that aren't really produced in the U.S., like instant coffee. Also, cork from Europe. Oil and natural gas are also exempted, as are products already covered by national security tariffs, things like steel and aluminum.
11: And there are more to come. There's another tariff investigation underway. What do we know so far about that?
12: Yeah, this is another investigation under Section 301 of U.S. trade law. It's looking at countries the U.S. says overproduce and sell certain products at prices so low that U.S. producers can't compete. This investigation covers 16 U.S. trading partners, including, surprise, surprise, China, also other Asian countries and the European Union. It is not clear, though, when those additional tariffs will be announced.
11: Marketplace's Nancy Marshall-Genzer. Thank you, Nancy.
12: You're welcome.
11: Let's do the numbers. The FTSE in London is up 0.4%. Dow, S&P, and NASDAQ futures are up in the 0.1% to 0.4% range, with the Dow future up 188 points. The 10-year Treasury yield is down at 4.68%. Every Friday morning, we send the best of Marketplace straight to your inbox. 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
11: We'll get an update on new home sales later this morning. Housing affordability is an ongoing issue across the country. Mortgage buyer Freddie Mac released data Thursday showing the average long-term mortgage rate is at its highest in almost a year, with a 30-year fixed sitting at 6.58%. High rates are one issue making it hard for people to afford homes, but so is simple supply and demand. Not enough homes for all the people who want them. Lots of cities are eyeing their empty office space as a way to create more housing supply, with office to apartment conversions up at least 28% from last year. That's according to a report out earlier this year from Rent Cafe. But a recent scare in Midtown New York City, where support beams buckled inside a former office tower being converted to apartments, is increasing scrutiny on the projects. So we wanted to check in on how these office conversions have been going in New York and what lessons other cities can learn from New York's process. Here to discuss it is New York City Controller Mark Levine. Welcome to the show.
13: Thank you, Kimberly. Great to be here.
11: Overall, how has the office to residential conversion in New York been going so far?
13: Well, look, we're in the midst of the worst housing affordability crisis in New York City history. And the office to residential conversions have been one of the big bright spots, solving a problem for the city. We have tens of millions of square feet of vacant office space, especially in Midtown Manhattan coming out of the pandemic, but also leading to something positive, which is adding to our supply of housing and supply of affordable housing. It is alarming to see what's happened at the former Pfizer building. And I'm very much hoping it doesn't derail what has otherwise been a real success story for New York City.
11: What do you think it's going to take to restore folks' confidence?
13: So I think we have to both point to a solution to whatever went wrong here and remind people that we overall have a really strong record of safety in construction in New York City, and we have a very robust building code.
11: You know, a fiscal analysis was done on these conversions last year under your predecessor, looking at the cost of the tax incentives that can make these projects work. Is it your take that the numbers back the strategy?
13: Yes, actually, I do. These are big, complicated projects. To make it work, they needed a tax incentive. And the proposition was, well, if these things just sit vacant as empty office buildings, it's not good for our economy. It's not good for our tax base. And so we are giving people a break on the property tax because this incentivized construction that wouldn't otherwise take place. And as a condition of that, Kimberly, we are requiring that 25% of the units be permanently affordable. And so in these neighborhoods of Midtown Manhattan, which otherwise would be very, very expensive for people to live, we're now going to get thousands of affordable units, and that's all because of this tax program.
11: What lessons do you think that other cities can take from New York's experience thus far with these conversions?
13: Look, I think probably every downtown in America is struggling right now coming out of the pandemic. We've all got to figure this out, and I think that there is a win-win here where we can solve the problem of vacant office space and solve the problem of lack of housing. It's going to require flexibility because these are complicated projects. The engineering's tough. These were not built to be apartments. The cities that are doing this, I think, are reaping the rewards. And then what you get is a vibrant 24-hour community that ends up being better for the office space that remains. And in fact, what you're seeing in Midtown is that the newer Class A office buildings are renting like gangbusters. So this also, in the end, could help save what office space remains.
11: New York City Comptroller Mark Levine, thank you so much.
13: Thank you, Kimberly.
11: Our executive producer is Nancy Fargali. Our digital team includes Antoinette Brock, Emily McCune, and Dylan Miettinen. Our engineers are Sam Keenan and David Schreck. And in Washington, I'm Kimberly Adams with the Marketplace Morning Report. From APM, American Public Media.
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2: 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Highway 235 closed between US 68 and Hilltop due to an accident. This is WISO Yellow Springs, 9 o'clock.
17: Welcome to NewsHour. It's live from the BBC World Service in London. I'm Tim Franks. From Brazil to Norway to China to Australia, countries line up to slam the US's latest blanket tariffs.
18: We do not believe it was justified, and we will continue to lobby the United States to remove all tariffs.
17: So will these import taxes last, and with what effect? Also, the woman who tried single-handedly to stop a police bus taking away Indian student protesters.
19: I reached my hand out to one of the girls. I tried to pull her out, and then the cops, they obstructed us. So I don't know. I did not think of anything. I was like, I have to stop that.
17: Now, the future of the chief prosecutor of the International Criminal Court hangs on a vote today. Are we seeing an endgame to Russian domination of chess? And the scientist who's produced the keys to birdsong. All that after the news.
20: BBC News with Moira Alderson. Ukrainian defence officials say at least 10 people have been killed and 100 injured in a Russian ballistic missile strike on an exhibition outside Kyiv, showcasing the country's drone technology. To the east, officials in Donetsk region say 5 people were killed by 2 Russian glide bombs. Paul Adams is in Kyiv.
21: What will happen pretty soon is a similar smallish trial will begin in Uganda, where people will be immunised. If they're successful, they will then expand the trial in DR Congo, and that will be in the affected areas. Now, what they're doing, as well as monitoring the safety of the vaccine, is they're checking for immune responses. Obviously, none of the volunteers will be given Ebola, but if the jab produces a very strong immune response, which they're hoping it will, then it can be used actually to protect people who may be contacts of Ebola patients within a matter of months.
20: I'm sorry, we couldn't bring you Paul Adams there. An experimental vaccine against the Ebola virus ravaging Central Africa has been administered to a volunteer for the first time. The 37-year-old man received it in Oxford, where it was developed in just 8 weeks. Fergus Walsh explains.
21: What will happen pretty soon is a similar smallish trial will begin in Uganda, where people will be immunised. If they're successful, they will then expand the trial in DR Congo, and that will be in the affected areas. Now, what they're doing, as well as monitoring the safety of the vaccine, is they're checking for immune responses. Obviously, none of the volunteers will be given Ebola, but if the jab produces a very strong immune response, which they're hoping it will, then it can be used actually to protect people who may be contacts of Ebola patients within a matter of months.
20: China has warned the US against starting a new trade war after the Trump administration imposed tariffs on more than 60 countries. Washington says it's acted because the nations haven't been doing enough to tackle forced labor. But many US allies say the taxes are unjustified. Leaders of India's youth protest movement say the government has asked for 24 hours to respond to their demand for the resignation of the education minister, Arunade Mukherjee reports.
22: This was the second meeting in 5 days, a sign that as the pressure mounts, the government is desperate to try to end the impasse. The senior minister in charge of negotiations said the two-hour-long talks were cordial and the government would now discuss internally the next course of action. Earlier in the day, the prime minister had turned to social media to appeal to the students, assuring there would be legislation in parliament next week to address the exam paper leaks. But the hundreds of demonstrators still gathered at a protest site in central Delhi are not convinced. The students are now trying to garner support outside Delhi and have called for nationwide peaceful protests to draw attention to their demands.
2: 904 at 91.3 WYSO, fact-based journalism in service of democracy. Good morning, I'm Mike Fraser, live here on WYSO. Any future data centers in Liberty Township will soon be subjected to additional regulations. For the Ohio Newsroom, WVXU's Lily Halloran reports that trustees in the Butler County jurisdiction approved the change on Tuesday.
23: Developers will have to go through a public hearing if they want to bring data centers to Liberty Township. Then trustees get the final vote. Molly Bryden is a climate and sustainability researcher with Policy Matters Ohio. She says Liberty Township's move is an outlier in a state where many local governments have signed non-disclosure agreements about data centers.
24: The lack of transparency and local democracy in these decisions has really emerged as a through line.
23: Bryden says Liberty Township is adding an important layer of accountability to the process. For the Ohio Newsroom, I'm Lily Halloran.
2: Speaking of tech, a state grant will help Clark State College integrate AI into its courses. The Ohio Department of Higher Education is giving Clark State $100,000 to embed AI competency into several high enrollment courses that are also frequently taken by College Credit Plus students. That includes English composition, psychology, medical terminology, and biology. 10 faculty members from Clark State will also earn the Certificate in AI for Higher Education through the Digital Education Council. They'll learn how to integrate AI into teaching with an emphasis on the ethical use of the tech. The college will also develop a foundational AI literacy course that can be offered as workforce training for employers and community members. Look for high today in the low 80s with fair skies. 906.
17: Hello and welcome to NewsHour. It's coming to you live from the BBC World Service studios in central London. I'm Tim Franks. We're beginning with a news story which might seem, if you haven't been following developments too closely, not really like a news story, because it's about a sweeping imposition of tariffs by the Trump administration on dozens of countries. Your natural reaction might well be either, hang on, I thought these were already in place. Hasn't Donald Trump spent much of his second term in office imposing these taxes on imports? Or you might be thinking, hang on, didn't the US Supreme Court strike these tariffs down earlier this year? Well, both those things are true. But these new tariffs, set at between 10 and 12.5% on all goods, will cover almost all US imports and affect exports from 60 countries. They're being seen as more legally watertight than the previous tariffs, but they still raise big questions, principally about what effect they'll have on the US and around the world. In terms of a political effect, well, that's been pretty clear. Here is the profoundly unimpressed Australian Trade Minister Don Farrell.
0: Can I say how disappointed we are in the decision of the United States Trade Representative to increase tariffs on some Australian products going into the United States. We do not believe it was justified, and we will continue to lobby the United States Trade Representative to remove all tariffs on Australian goods.
17: So what does that US trade representative whom Mr. Farrell was berating have to say for himself? It so happened that a couple of days ago, Jameson Greer was testifying before the Senate Finance Committee on President Trump's trade and tariff policies.
1: The problems the president's trade policy seeks to solve are generational. These things were not broken in a day, and they won't be fixed overnight, but they must be fixed. This is why I'm pleased to report that the combination of tariffs and deals core to the president's trade policy has yielded quick and impressive results. Everyone said trade would collapse. We've never exported as much as we are now. And on the other side of the ledger, capital goods represent the largest share of our imports ever. In other words, the United States has not stopped trading with the world, but the composition of that trade has changed in a way that benefits Americans. We're selling more to the world than ever before because of our increased capacity to produce, and our imports are increasingly the type of goods that help us produce even more here in America. And these dynamics have helped reduce our trade deficit.
17: The US Trade Representative Jameson Greer. Well, there's one person we often turn to at these times, and that's Stephanie Flanders, Head of Economics and Politics at Bloomberg News. And Stephanie joins me now from Washington. Thank you for your time, Stephanie. The basis for these new tariffs is what?
3: Is actually a bill that was passed in 1974 by Congress, which, among other things, said that the US could take action against countries that were not making sufficient steps to prevent the products of forced labor from entering their country. But as you have sort of indicated, and we sort of heard a little bit in that quote from the US trade representative, obviously that is the sort of formal reason for these, but the practical reason was that the Supreme Court had told the president that he didn't have the jurisdiction to just sort of put blanket tariffs on everyone. He really wanted to do that, and so he had to do a sort of emergency step a few months ago after that decision. Those emergency tariffs, to keep the sort of baseline around where he wanted it, around 10%, expired yesterday. So today, this was another way of doing that, which actually you could continue to have the tariffs, and you could say this time it was linked to an action by Congress,
17: right.
3: So on a much safer legal basis. But
17: so less susceptible to legal challenge.
3: Not much change.
17: Less susceptible.
3: Yes, so this is on a more solid basis.
17: Yeah.
3: Okay. Definitely.
17: And similarly, as far as those trading partners are concerned, I mean, are we to expect that there will be reciprocal tariffs?
3: I mean, what we learned last year is that most countries decided that this was just going to be the price of doing business with the American economy under Donald Trump, and that they had no interest or economic stake in actually having a sort of negative, you know, bidding war with him or indeed other countries over tariffs. So by and large, countries have been willing to take this and not impose tariffs on their own And the global economy has been reasonably able to withstand them.
17: Well, in which case, I guess the question is, what does the balance sheet look like for the US? Because you might imagine, look, this is an import tax that will lead to inflation. It would be interesting to hear how much evidence there is for that. But also, I mean, if there aren't reciprocal tariffs, you might think, well, this is essentially free money for the US Treasury. So what do the figures suggest?
3: I mean, it's interesting. So the revenues, looking at least at the forecast for the Congressional Budget Office, it's definitely not nothing. It's looking at around $190 billion of revenues a year, which is significantly more than the US was raising. With further tariffs that we might get in the next few months on China and other places, it may go closer to $300 billion. You know, that's a relatively small chunk of the $1.3 trillion deficit, but every little helps. Mm. And, you know, it's definitely noticeable. And we have seen, in fact, that in Congress, lawmakers have started to think, well, we know that these are very unpopular with voters, these tariffs, but if we get rid of them, what are we going to replace them with revenue-wise? So there's a slight shift politically around tariffs as well.
17: Are they unpopular with voters? Because, I mean, again, you sort of read some alarming figures that suggest that the prices are going up. This is essentially costing the average American family $1,100 a year. Is that something that you think, you know, people are noticing?
3: It has forced, it has put the onus on this administration for inflation in a way that is very surprising, given that when President Trump came in, inflation was very much tied around the neck of the Biden administration and one of the big reasons why the Democrats lost. And just with these tariffs alone, Trump has managed to sort of take ownership over the high cost of living, even though actually only a small part of the inflation we've seen in the last year can be really related to tariffs. In fact, there's a much more direct impact of the war in Iran, which is, of course, also very unpopular.
17: Are there more duties and tariffs that we can expect? I mean, I mentioned that this is set at between 10 and 12.5%, but there's also been talk about, you know, 50% tariffs on Canada, I think 25% on Brazil. Is this the start of it for some countries?
3: For some countries, and actually, so Brazil does have a higher rate now, and the Canada we are going to see, I think, in mid-August if those go through the 50% tariffs. And there are what we have coming down the track are some measures, again, to replace the higher tariffs that were on countries like China that are responsible for a lot of exports to the US. All of this is about trying to replace what was taken away by the Supreme Court. He's done quite a lot of the job with these. But for countries like China, they're actually in a much better position than they were before the Supreme Court judgment. And I think the administration is looking to change that.
17: Stephanie Flanders from Bloomberg Economics, thank you so much for joining us. It was a month ago today that devastating dual earthquakes in Venezuela left at least 5,000 people dead. Tens of thousands are thought still to be missing. The government of acting President Delcy Rodriguez insists that it has done everything in its power to help, but families remain angry and have raised questions about the quality of public housing blocks, which collapsed. Our correspondent Will Grant has travelled back to the worst affected region of La Guaira, meeting those who are still searching for the bodies of their loved ones.
4: Families in Venezuela are still looking for their missing loved ones and still finding them. Delicately and with dignity, the body of an 11-year-old girl is removed from a collapsed public housing block, her father finally able to grieve now that his desperate month-long search for her has come to an end.
5: If anywhere could be considered ground zero of the twin earthquakes in Venezuela, it's here, the public housing complex in Caraballeda. It is a strange and disturbing sight still. A month on, a child's body has just been brought out and wrapped in plastic sheeting and taken to the morgue.
4: Sitting on the rubble, a member of another search group, Magin Hernandez, weeps quietly. Retrieving the bodies is soul-destroying, he tells me through his face mask. For the rescue teams, the families, the friends, just soul-destroying.
5: Victor Calderon.
4: One man's soul is crushed more than most. The neighbours tell me of Victor Calderon, a fisherman who was at sea when the earthquake struck. He returned to dry land to find 26 members of his immediate family were gone, all in the same social housing block.
6: Mi hermana, mi dos sobrinas, sus cuatro nietos.
4: The relatives include Victor's two sisters, their children and grandchildren, as well as his stepfather and nine cousins. It's almost too much to fathom, I say. I haven't cried for them yet, he answers stoically. I'll do that after I find the ones that are missing. Victor's daughter and granddaughter survived, but their much reduced family now lives in a tent on a golf course. In a slickly produced video, the acting president, Delcy Rodriguez, gave 200 homes to affected families. A first step, but tens of thousands remain homeless. Critics say the government's social housing was shoddily built and collapsed easily, killing thousands. A point I put to the Public Works Minister, Juan José Ramírez.
7: No fue un solo sismo, fueron dos sismos que se produjeron al mismo tiempo prácticamente.
4: This wasn't one, but two almost simultaneous earthquakes, both moving in different directions, he argues. All around us, you can see public and private buildings were brought down. The earthquake didn't discriminate between the two, he adds. In one of those private buildings, Hernán Gil, a security guard, was trapped in an underground car park for 8 days before being pulled alive from the rubble, a moment which briefly raised Venezuela's spirits. After the euphoria faded, though, other families were left searching the same building for their loved ones alone. Laura Barrios is still there, looking for her brother-in-law. A day earlier, they found her sister-in-law and the children, aged 10 and 3.
8: Ayer fue día del niño. Nosotros no tuvimos niño que celebrar. Porque los nuestros se fueron.
4: It was just the day of the child, but we had no children to celebrate, Laura sobs. What more can we say that this rubble doesn't already tell us, she asks. Lost T-shirts and sets of cutlery, entire lives gone in just 39 seconds. When the earthquake struck, the stretch of beach at Playa Pirata was full of visitors for a public holiday. They watched in horror as their homes collapsed in front of them and ran towards their apartments to try to save relatives and pets trapped inside. It's just one of a thousand stories along this northern coastline in a month that Venezuelans still struggle to comprehend and which has forever scarred a nation ill-equipped to cope.
17: And that was Will Grant reporting from La Guaira in Venezuela. You can see more of what Will has discovered, including some really quite dramatic drone footage on our website, bbc.com/news. He's written up his piece that you just heard. And as I say, you can also see drone footage there of the aftermath of the earthquakes in La Guaira.
2: 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We're still being told Route 235 in Greene County is closed between U.S. 68 and Hilltop due to an accident. Also, the right lane is blocked on northbound 75 in the Troy area due to an accident. Temperatures in the 60s right now, looking for high today, low 80s with partly cloudy skies. Mid-80s on Saturday, near 90 on Sunday with a chance of rain.
17: This is NewsHour from the BBC with me, Tim Franks. Today could be a big day for the International Criminal Court, not because of a case that it's bringing against somebody accused of the gravest war crimes, but because of a case that's been brought internally against the court's chief prosecutor, Karim Khan. He's been accused of sexual misconduct involving a junior member of staff. Khan denies wrongdoing, but ICC member states are due to vote today at the United Nations in New York on whether he should be dismissed. Our correspondent Anna Holligan has been following the case closely.
9: He's accused of sexual misconduct, and this is a court, of course, that was created to hold the most powerful leaders to account, but it's the court's own leader who is at the heart of this and making history, because there has never been a process like this at the ICC. So it feels like this has been going on for a long time now. It's been 2 years since the allegations of sexual misconduct were first made, and during the intervening period there have been various hearings and conclusions made by various parts of the ICC. And now this is the ultimate stage where the members of the court will vote on whether or not he should continue as prosecutor or be dismissed.
10: As you say, I mean, this has been dragging on for ages.
9: Exactly. Yeah. And just for a quick bit of background, Karim Khan, he's a 56-year-old British barrister. He was elected as the ICC's third prosecutor in 2021, officially stripped of his duties last month in June after the executive committee of the court's oversight body found he had committed a serious breach of duty and serious misconduct by engaging in an improper sexual relationship with a junior ICC staff member and seeking to stop her from pursuing her complaint. And we should say throughout this, he has denied any wrongdoing. Mm. His lawyers have said he has done nothing wrong.
10: Explain to me this process whereby the member states are going to be voting on whether he should continue, because I guess a lot of people listening to this would think, well, if, you know, internally your employer has decided that you have failed the disciplinary action against you and on this a very serious charge, well, that would be enough.
9: It's partly about the layers of bureaucracy within the court, and it's partly about the ICC's founding treaty, the Rome Statute, which says in issues like this, internal disciplinary measures, it's up to the member states to decide. So they have now the opportunity to vote. 125 member states, at least 63 countries must back his dismissal in a secret ballot at the UN headquarters in New York. And we don't know much about which way the countries will vote, because Karim Khan's lawyers have pointed out that a judicial panel actually found that there was insufficient evidence to show that he had committed the sexual misconduct. So because of that rather convoluted process that the ICC itself has been criticised for, it's coming to the conclusion where the member states will vote. It's a secret ballot, but after the session in New York, there will be some kind of public statement, and the final section of that session will be live streamed. So it's at that point we will find out whether or not he will remain in position. And regardless of all of this, it's bigger than one prosecutor. This is about the court itself. Mm. And it's rather shaky foundations at this point. And there is no doubt that this is ammunition for the court's critics, of which there are many. Karim Khan won't be at the session himself. He's already barred from entering the United States under earlier sanctions imposed by Donald Trump's administration over the court's investigations into alleged war crimes by Israeli officials in Gaza. That external pressure from the US, the US has never been a member of the ICC, but over the last few years, it's moved from a long-standing position of resistance to the ICC to active confrontation, especially when the court has touched on US or Israeli interests. So that's included sanctions, 11 officials now sanctioned by the US, visa bans, explicit efforts to weaken the court's ability to operate. Within the last few weeks, US officials have talked about an effort to try to dismantle the ICC brick by brick. So there is a massive pressure outside, and there is no doubt that these sexual misconduct allegations happening in parallel have done very little to help the court.
10: And that was the BBC's Anna Holligan following that case at the ICC.

0: The magic and the mystery of birdsong, that sound which has transfixed and bewitched us humans forever. And now it seems a team of scientists in France say they've discovered the building blocks behind the astonishing diversity of birdsong. They've analysed more than 100,000 songs from 3,000 bird species and reckon they've now identified each key ingredient. The lead researcher is Quentin Bacalet, a PhD student from the University of Saint-Étienne.
1: We found 8 building blocks of bird songs. Those 8 building blocks are actually quite simple. So first you have the trills. So the trills are a repetition of the same notes in rhythm. And you are going from slow, fast to ultra fast trills. So it's just the same trill, but you change the speed of the rhythm. Then you have 3 whistles from flat, slow to fast modulated whistles. So the whistles, they are just pure tones, but you change how they are modulated from something very flat with the same pitch to something where the pitch is changing a lot, to something very complex and fancy as a song. And then you have the chaotic notes, which are more complex and harsh notes. You also have the harmonic stacks. Multiple tones in the same time. You can think of the crows, for instance.
0: So you've got your trills, you've got your whistles, you've got what you described as chaotic notes. That's a rather good way of describing it, but it's sort of birdsong that feels as if it's all over the place. And then what you describe as harmonic stacks. Just explain that to me again.
1: So harmonic stacks are sounds where the tone is not a pure tone, so it's not a single tone. You have multiple tones in the same time, so you have to imagine a sound which is also high and low in pitch.
0: One of the things that, from what I've been reading about your research, that you then managed to work out is how these songs, they are adapted for their environments. So if it's a very noisy environment or an environment where birds need to communicate in long distances, then they sort of adapt their songs to fit the places in which they are.
1: Exactly. You have to think about it as a trade-off between 2 different constraints. First, as I said, the communication distance. So some songs are more adapted to travel through the forest at long distances. And then the second part of the trade-off is the amount of information you have inside the song. Because when you are trying to mate and trying to afraid the competitors, then a more modulated song with more information is more adapted. So the birds, they have to choose between simple songs that are adapted to transmission, and they have to choose between more complex songs that are less adapted to transmission, but with more information for sexual selection and to protect their territories.
0: Fascinating. Quentin Bacalet, PhD student from the University of Saint-Étienne, who along with his colleagues reckon that they managed to identify those 8 motifs, as he put it, the building blocks of birdsong. This is NewsHour.
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3: On the next Fresh Air, chastity, poverty, obedience, total devotion, and rebellion. Catherine Coldstream talks about her years in a Carmelite monastery, the beauty of silence and prayer, and the loneliness, when her idealism, intellectualism, and questioning were frowned upon. After 12 years, she left. Her memoir is called Cloistered. 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
0: Well, news now in the next 30 minutes. We'll have the latest from Kyiv from our correspondent, where several people have died in a Russian attack. It was aimed at an exhibition on drone technology. And our correspondent among the protesters in the Indian capital, Delhi, and the chess game at the top of the game of chess. After this summary of the news.
4: BBC News with Moira Alderson. Ukrainian officials say at least 10 people have been killed and 100 injured in a Russian ballistic missile strike on an exhibition outside Kyiv, showcasing the country's drone technology. Some prominent figures in the Ukrainian defence sector have announced that they are alive, but a BBC correspondent says the attack could be a major blow to Kyiv's drone industry. An experimental vaccine against the Ebola virus behind the outbreak in Central Africa has been administered to a volunteer for the first time in its trial. The hope is it will give a good indication as to whether the vaccine will protect against the virus. China has warned the Trump administration against starting a new trade war after it imposed tariffs on more than 60 countries. Washington has justified this round by saying countries aren't doing enough to tackle forced labour. Previous tariffs were shot down by the US Supreme Court. The European Commission has accused TikTok of failing to protect children, many of whose account settings expose them to cyberbullying and predatory behaviour. TikTok said it would review the European Union's findings. The EU has deployed planes to help southern Europe tackle a series of out-of-control wildfires. Two massive blazes near Madrid have now merged. The president of Bangladesh, Mohammed Shahabuddin, has resigned nearly 2 years before the end of his term. Mr. Shahabuddin, a key ally of the ousted Prime Minister Sheikh Hasina, has blamed health issues. A senior Liberian police officer has been suspended as part of a probe into the country's latest cocaine seizure. He's not suspected of taking part, but of being compromised during the investigation. And the American singer Chris Brown has pleaded guilty to a public order offence after a confrontation at a London nightclub 3 years ago. His sentencing is scheduled for October. BBC News.
0: Welcome back to NewsHour. French authorities have ordered the complete evacuation of one of France's most popular holiday areas on the Atlantic coast, the Cap Ferré Peninsula on the southwest coast. Hundreds of people have had to escape the area by boat. Two forest fires are defying efforts to bring them under control. President Macron has requested help from the European Union to tackle the fires. Planes and helicopters from Portugal, Croatia, the Czech Republic and Slovakia are due to join the firefighting efforts later today. Joe Kent is a BBC journalist who is on holiday in the affected area and had to evacuate from her campsite with her family yesterday.
5: We were on holiday in Cap Ferré, which is a small peninsula of land stretching down sort of west of Bordeaux. And there are 10 little villages down this peninsula. We were at the northernmost one, nearest to the fire. So we were evacuated yesterday. The fire broke out on Wednesday, and we actually saw it quite early on from the very tip of this peninsula, having where we'd been for lunch. And we could see this huge mushroom of smoke in the air. It did look very bad then. That was literally a couple of hours after it broke out. We thought it was further around the bay away from us. But as we cycled back to the village where we were staying, there was ash falling on us on the cycle paths. You could smell the smoke in the air. It really was quite an apocalyptic scene.
0: Did you at that point decide, look, it's better if I and the rest of the family that we move, that we relocate? Or was it an evacuation order that you were obeying?
5: The next morning, we were told by the staff at the site where we were staying that there was a possibility we might be evacuated, but they weren't sure yet. We went into the local town. The local market was deserted. The supermarket was deserted. And when we got back to the site where we were staying, we could see that the local police, the gendarmes, were there with their two big vans. They had officers going around the whole place, talking to people and just telling them that they had 30 minutes to pack up and go.
0: I'm just wondering if you've had a chance at all while you have been on holiday to speak to any of the locals, because I guess summers are often hot and dry. There always have been wildfires in these areas, but just a sense from local people or from what you've been hearing locally about whether this is really unusual.
5: We didn't can't really speak to many people about it because it develops so quickly. However, it is a known risk in this area that it's on the other side of the peninsula. It's the Atlantic Ocean, but it's backed by these pine forests and they've become completely dry and the ground was just so tinder dry and there was such an increased risk of fire, and with more people being there, it is at risk and it's a vulnerable area.
0: Joe Kent, BBC journalist in the southwest of France. And Spain has declared a national emergency in the Madrid region and the nearby province of Avila because of wildfires. Two of three fires burning to the west of Madrid are said to be on the verge of merging into one. And the state of emergency aims to speed up the deployment of resources to fight the fires and places the response to the crisis in the hands of a specialist military unit. This is NewsHour. It's live from the BBC World Service with me, Tim Franks. I'm going to head straight to Kyiv now because news is coming in of a Russian missile strike hitting an arms exhibition outside Kyiv. At least 10 people are reported to have been killed. Paul Adams is our correspondent in the Ukrainian capital. Paul, what can you tell us?
6: And this was about 5 hours ago when, as you say, there was an exhibition being held in a training ground around 20 kilometers or so outside Kyiv. We were actually on the roof of our hotel at the time, and we heard the air raid sirens. We saw the distant attempts to shoot something down, and we also heard at least one explosion. We're told that two Russian ballistic missiles hit this exhibition, and as you say, caused mayhem, at least 100 wounded, and as far as we know, at least 10 dead. Now, obviously, there has been outrage expressed about this, but not just because of the incident itself, but the fact that people are still wondering why on earth a well-advertised arms fair or arms exhibition was being held at all. This is at least the third time there's been an incident like this since the full-scale Russian invasion in 2022. And people really want to know, you know, how wise is it to hold an event like this out in the open, right under the noses of the Russians? And the prosecutor general is saying they're looking into that.
0: Well, I mean, I was going to ask you, and I'm not going to ask you to provide an answer, but I mean, when I first saw this story, I thought it was absolutely mystifying, because when, you know, on the occasion that I've been to Ukraine, and I know that you have great experience of these things, that, you know, when you go to anybody who's vaguely involved in weapons manufacturing inside Ukraine, there's a huge amount of sort of subterfuge, and you can't possibly reveal locations and so forth. And I mean, this just, I mean, clearly it's terrible for those who are caught up in it, but it seems astonishing.
6: I think it is a very bad lapse of security, and I think that's clearly going to be the focus of the investigation. You're absolutely right. When you go anywhere to see anything remotely sensitive, there are all sorts of security procedures taken, and frankly, it's quite difficult to get access to these places. But I think maybe it's an indication of the sheer size of Ukraine's growing armaments industry. I mean, with each passing month, Ukraine becomes more and more self-sufficient in weapons production, particularly drones, but not simply drones. I was told this morning by a visiting a former European defense official that the Ukrainians are now building at least 40 155 millimeter howitzers a month, compared to something like 5 to 8 a month in Germany and around 3 in the UK. So Ukraine is on the way to becoming a kind of defense manufacturing superpower with hundreds, if not thousands, of businesses involved. And it seems as though not all of them are necessarily thinking about security as much as they should be.
0: Paul Adams, our correspondent in Kyiv, thank you very much for bringing us the latest. Are India's youth protesters making headway or being cleverly co-opted and talked down by the government? The two sides have today been meeting to discuss the demonstrators' demands for educational reform and, most headline-grabbingly, for the dismissal of the education minister over the leaking of exam papers. These protests have become a highly unusual challenge to the authority and grip of Narendra Modi's Hindu nationalist administration. They've centred on Delhi, but they've been mirrored across the country. Indeed, one of the defining moments so far came from Mumbai, where a picture was taken of a young woman trying to block a police bus with her bare hands. The bus was packed with students arrested by the police and taken away from one of the city's protest sites. The BBC has managed to get hold of the young woman, Ria Ahir, and she explained why she had decided to stand in front of that moving van.
7: So I asked the cop very peacefully, not agitated, not angry. I asked him, do you have a memo to take these students? And he reluctantly said, like he wasn't even making eye contact with me. He said, no. And then immediately that moment, I knew I have the power because I am right and they are wrong. So I reached my hand out to one of the girls. I tried to pull her out. And then the cops, they obstructed us with their hands. So I started walking with the bus on the side of it. And then I realized I cannot keep up with it. So I don't know. I did not think of anything. I was like, I have to stop them. So I went in front of the van and I was like, if you cannot take them, what you're doing is not right. You know, that's it. What you're doing is not right.
0: Ria Ahir speaking from Mumbai. Well, in Delhi, among all the protesters is our correspondent, Arunaday Mukherjee.
8: Well, this was a highly anticipated meeting between both sides. Representatives of the protest movement met senior members of the Indian government. By that, I mean two senior ministers. What is significant is that this was the second meeting between

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1: Gain momentum. You're seeing a lot of reaching out happening, not just from the ministers, but from Prime Minister Narendra Modi himself, who also reached out through a social media post to try and assuage some of the concerns, saying he will bring in legislation next week in Parliament, which addresses an important issue, that is of examination paper leaks.
2: I mean, clearly the exam paper leaks is what was the catalyst for all this. And I know that the protesters have been calling for the education minister to resign. Are there other demands that are specific about, you know, how they want a change to the education system, or maybe more broadly, that you think the government is now having to address?
1: Well, yes, they are looking at some immediate demands first, and an overall, if I can say, improvement in the existing systems to fix some of the systemic errors, essentially starting with the examination paper leaks, which is a huge concern. Now, the examination that they're talking about is a very critical medical entrance exam, which is a gateway to medical colleges for several aspirants. Now, what happens is that it is taken once a year, and if the examination is compromised, as it was, it leaves the students in the lurch. They don't know what to do. An entire year of preparation goes to waste. So that's why it's a huge concern for them. And they feel that there have to be systems in place to safeguard the interests. And that responsibility lies with the education minister. And there is no reason why he shouldn't take moral responsibility, they say, and resign. And the more time it is taking for the government to take that decision, the more angry the protesters are getting on the ground, asking questions like, why are they insisting on protecting this minister? Why aren't they taking action? Because they feel once they take action, it is going to show intent on the government's part. Beyond that, they're looking at other kind of reforms. They're looking at an overhaul of other competitive examinations. They are yet to go into the specifics. They say that these conversations are happening closed doors. We'll get more details in due course of time. But these are the overarching demands, including compensation to the families of those who they say have lost their lives as a result of dying by suicide.
2: You mentioned, Arunaday, that anger is growing, and I know that you've been spending a lot of time among the protesters. You've been there today as well. But what is your sense? I mean, do you think that these latest talks, that in a sense they're drawing the sting at all from the protesters? Or do you think there is a feeling among those protesters that, look, this thing has really got legs, and we're seeing protests around the country, and you know, we've only just started here?
1: Absolutely. That is the sense that I'm getting. And I'm getting that sense even more because of two major events that took place. One was the forceful removal of the 59-year-old activist last Saturday, who was on hunger strike demanding the same issues be addressed. He was removed from the site and taken to a hospital by the police, saying that his health was in danger. That gave a boost to the protest. You saw more people coming out on Monday. And then the developments on Monday, where you would have seen those violent scenes play out on the streets of Delhi, where protesters clashed with the police, leaving dozens of protesters and police personnel injured. Now, that seems to have emboldened the protesters even more, that how can the state go ahead and carry out this level of brutality against protesters who are demanding something very basic. The police on its side says that, look, there was stone pelting, there were unruly behavior. That's why we had to protect ourselves and protect public property. But the anger is very palpable. Also, the fact that you've seen the Prime Minister, who has been largely silent on this matter for over a month, suddenly come out with these flurry of comments over the last 24 hours also shows that they are feeling the pressure, which also has emboldened the protesters when they tell me that, look, see, if we hadn't done all of this, they wouldn't have come out and made these comments. They wouldn't have been willing to talk to us. And it's only because we came down on the streets and flexed our muscle the way we did in large numbers. That's the only reason why they're talking to us. And there is a sense of feeling emboldened. And that's why they've called for other students to come out peacefully in other parts of the country to draw attention to their demands. So this is not going anywhere unless the government really comes and sits with them and figures out what to do with the education minister, because that is the crux. And now they are just adamant that he has to go.
2: Just one other question, Arunaday. I mean, clearly the government, it may be under pressure in a way that it hasn't been for some time, but it does still command a fair amount of support across the country. Some of its supporters are saying, you know, these protests are being stirred up by foreign meddling.

0: That old charge, in particular, you know, Pakistan is sticking its oar in and trying to whip things up on social media. What are the protesters saying about that? I mean, and is there any evidence of that?
1: There is no evidence that has been provided, and this has been a very common narrative that has come, you know, that surfaces whenever we've seen any kind of public dissent play out on the ground against this particular government. When you speak to the protesters and say this is what the allegation is, they simply laugh at those allegations. And the kind of stories then they start telling you that, look, we've come from different parts of the country. You know, we've taken trains here. We're sitting and we barely have enough money to eat food. Where is the funding? This is simply organic. This is something that is spontaneous. And there is absolutely no question of foreign funding. No one has anything to gain. But the thing is that this is a government which has been extremely strong politically, Tim. This is Prime Minister Narendra Modi we're talking about. He's been in power since 2014. He has now actually broken the record of being the longest serving elected prime minister of the country in the country's history. He came to power in 2014. He won with an even bigger mandate in 2019. He again won in 2024. This is his third term. So he's politically very strong, which is why this, for political watchers like us here in the country, is very, very significant, because we haven't seen this level of open public dissent play out against this particular political leader in recent times. And the optics also, as I tell you, just the images of protests on the streets of the capital city of Delhi, close to India's parliament, close to the corridors of power, close to the residences of ministers, that optics in itself is very, very important, which is why a lot of experts also say that this has left the government a bit rattled, because they weren't prepared, which is why you're seeing Prime Minister Modi come out, reaching out to protesters. You've got these ministers saying, okay, let's meet. Today they said we're going to meet again on Saturday. There is a desire to try and figure out how to get out of this, because the last thing they want is it this to have any kind of political fallout for their political prospects.
0: Arunadeen Mukherjee, correspondent in Delhi. If you're wondering why it was rather quiet, and I said that he'd been around the demonstrators, it's because he actually had to move away from the demonstrations because the government has shut off mobile internet services around there. So he had to move away from the demonstrations in order to be able to speak to us in some quality. This is NewsHour.
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3: White House Deputy Chief of Staff Stephen Miller wants to shut down immigration because he believes many immigrants, quote, refuse to assimilate. 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
8: 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We're still being told that Route 235 in Greene County between U.S. 68 and Hilltop is closed due to an accident. Also, the right lane blocked on northbound 75 in the Troy area due to an accident. Look for high today in the low 80s with partly cloudy skies. It's 9:51.
0: This is NewsHour. It's live from the BBC. I'm Tim Franks. The global governing body of chess has been thrown into turmoil after the president of the International Chess Federation, or FIDE, as is known by its French acronym, has been placed under European Union sanctions. Officials at the European Commission argue that Arkady Dvorkovich, a former deputy prime minister of Russia, by his membership of the Russian Chess Federation, has been, in effect, supporting Russia's invasion of Ukraine. Malcolm Payne is the English delegate to FIDE and the vice president of the European Chess Union. He began by telling me about Russia's long history with FIDE.
9: It actually goes back to 1917 when Lenin decided that chess would be an excellent tool of popular culture. And the old Soviet Union dominated FIDE, the governing body of world chess, pretty much since the Second World War, with only short breaks for other Western Europeans to be in control. And FIDE has been used as a tool of soft power by formerly the Soviet Union and latterly the Russians, because they engineered the election of Russian officials to the head of the governing body, particularly when it was running out of money. Back in 1993, the world chess championship was split when Garry Kasparov played England's Nigel Short in London and broke away from the governing body, and at that point it was in turmoil. And a very colourful character called Kirzhan Ilyumjinov, who was the president of a small Russian state on the Caspian called Kalmykia, took the organisation over, and until he was sanctioned by the US Treasury for facilitating sales of oil by Islamic State to Syria. And that was when the current Russian took over.
0: He's been sanctioned by the European Commission for, in effect, supporting the Russian invasion of Ukraine. Is that it? I mean, is there sort of, you know, he said, well, there's no point me sort of carrying on. He's obviously upset about this, but he's saying, look, effectively, I've had the legs cut out from under me. Is there any support for him still within FIDE?
9: Well, everyone who knew him rather liked him on a personal level, and he was a highly competent administrator. But one should remember that he was a deputy prime minister of Russia when Russia invaded Ukraine. And he did go on BBC's Hard Talk and deny any Russian involvement with the Salisbury poisonings. And he was always under a lot of pressure himself internally within Russia to put the Russian case, in particular to get the Russian teams back into international competition, because they were taken out in accordance with IOC guidelines. And when Mr. Dvorkovich engineered that to happen, I think the Ukrainian government, and also with support from the Estonians within the EU, decided to move against him, and I think it was inevitable.
0: Who do you think should take over?
9: Well, I think I have to declare an interest here, Tim, because I'm standing for election.
0: Ah.
9: Is that a good answer to the question?
0: That's a very good answer. So tell me what are you standing to be president or part of the leading team?
9: Yes, I'm standing to be deputy president. The man who's standing to be president is a chap called Jan Henrik Butner, who actually raised a significant amount of money for the introduction of a new form of chess called freestyle, where one starts with the pieces in different starting positions. And Mr. Butner was successful in introducing that, and now he wants to do the real thing.
0: Mm. There are some apostates in the NewsHour office, I have to tell you, Malcolm, who have been saying, why does it matter who runs FIDE, who runs chess's governing body? What would be your answer to that?
9: Chess has always been important to the Russians. If you look at the statements of Russian spokesmen, particularly Dmitry Peshkov, Putin's official spokesman, they're very focused on maintaining Russian influence in chess, getting their players up the rating list and their teams in international competition. And this is a body blow for them. It's akin, actually, to the apartheid era when South Africa was thrown out of rugby. It has that effect. It will permeate throughout society. Therefore, it's important who runs world chess. It's important that world chess is not controlled by Russia. And in fact, there's an interesting political battle going on in Russia now, because Mr. Ilyumjinov wants to come back. My understanding is that he represents, if you like, the hardline faction within the Kremlin. There's a sort of a power struggle between Russians over who stands in the elections now, which is very interesting.
0: Malcolm Payne, English delegate, FIDE vice president of the European Chess Union. We've got a story now which is just, well, lovely, really. It's about a man who was adopted at birth and discovered that one of his favourite colleagues at work was actually his birth sister. Andrea Umston had known she'd had an older brother who was adopted but had never met him. And North of England reporter Rowan Bridge can tell us the story.
10: Let me introduce Dave Green. He used to drive buses.
11: Last time I drove a bus was 1999. I used to have a motto, it's just nice to be nice.
10: As a supervisor at Manchester Airport bus station, he met Andrea Ermston.
12: I'd come to fill the vending machines and clean the vending machines. And that's how you got introduced to Dave?
13: Yes, we used to...
14: The two struck up a friendship, and that's where this story begins.
15: We were two strangers, and the more discussions we had, the more we realised we had in common. So I like motorbikes, she liked motorbikes, she had a bike when she was a youngster. We were having a chit-chat, and I remember putting my arm around her, and she said, oh, she said, we're just like brother-sister, me and you, aren't we? I said, yeah, we look quite good together, don't we? I said, we could be brother-sister, me and you.
13: I'd ask him a question, he'd start talking, and I'd finish his sentence for him.
15: Which, again, was quite uncanny, really.
14: But it was a fateful phone call in 2007 that was going to change everything.
15: Me and my ex-partner, we fostered. This particular day, I was quite distraught because the foster child had to be returned into care. I called her and said, I'm really down today because the foster child's got to go back into care and I feel like I've really let him down because I'm adopted.
13: And I was like, I can't believe you've never told me this in 2 years. I said, well, my brother was adopted. His name was Stuart.
15: To which I replied, OK, my name was Stuart when I was adopted. Stuart Proudlove.
13: And I went, that was his name, Stuart Proudlove.
15: She phoned me back a few minutes later and said, I've spoke to my mum and were you born in Withenshaw, a hospital, on the 24th of March 1966? I said, I was. We both crying at this point because we knew what was coming.
13: Told my mum, I said, I think I've found Stuart for you. And she just didn't know what to say. Called Stuart back, Dave. And I said, it's got to be you, it's got to be you. And I did say to him, out of anybody that I know, I would have chose you to be my brother.
14: Dave's mum was 15 when she had him in the 1960s.
15: My mum got two choices, give him up for adoption, or her mum, my grandma, would have brought me up as her own. So I think I was given the best opportunity to have a great life. But what I did find out I was adopted, there was no real sort of urge to find out anything more.
14: Now, back in the 80s, when Dave was driving, buses were a lot cheaper.
15: I've done this left turn onto Mainwood Road hundreds of times.
14: We're on the number 11 bus, which takes a similar route to the one Dave used to drive. It's one that took on a whole new significance when he drove with Angela to be reunited with his birth mum.
15: The nearer we got, I kept saying, I drive a bus down this route. Oh my God, I drive a bus along this road. And then we got to mum's house and I said, I drove a bus past this house.
13: I stood back a bit because I really wanted to see my mum and Dave together because it was just something she'd wanted so much and she just couldn't believe it. It was a surreal moment. And then we just all hugged, you know. I couldn't believe that I'd got my brother and my mum together. It was amazing.
15: She made a promise to her mum when she was six that she'd find me. And I remember our mum looking over my shoulder as she was hugging me through the tears saying, you kept your promise. Sorry.
0: What a fantastic story. And that was Rowan Bridge telling us about the brother and sister who were friends and had no idea. That's it from this edition of NewsHour. From me, Tim Franks, and the team here in London, thanks for your company.
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8: 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Partly cloudy skies today with a high temperature in the low 80s. This is WYSO Yellow Springs, 10 o'clock.
3: White House Deputy Chief of Staff Stephen Miller thinks immigrants refuse to assimilate.
19: Not only is the first generation unsuccessful, but you see persistent issues in every subsequent generation.
3: What do immigrants themselves think?
20: In moving from one place to another, we are inevitably pushed to adopt and adapt into the new reality.
3: Assimilation means a huge variety of things to immigrant Americans, from how they absorb American culture to how American culture absorbs them.
21: I thought that by wanting to do something different, I was somehow betraying my identity, my cultural values, and my family, and that created a huge pressure on me.
1: I feel like I have access to two amazing all-you-can-eat buffets, and I can go back and forth between the two, and I can leave behind the things that I don't want, you know, or the things that don't work for me.
3: I'm Meghna Chakrabarty. That's up next on Point. Stay with us. Live from NPR News in Washington, I'm Janine Herbst. President Trump is imposing sweeping 10 to 12.5% tariffs on 60 major U.S. trading partners today, saying they used forced labor. This after the Supreme Court struck down his previous levies. The U.S. Trade Representative's office says more than 99% of U.S. imports come from these economies, though a broad swath of goods, including those energy-related, are exempted. New airstrikes between the U.S. and Iran are impacting energy prices around the world. The U.S. military struck Iran again last night for the 13th consecutive night in a row. This as Iran says it hit U.S. targets in Bahrain and Jordan. That briefly sent oil prices higher yesterday, and gas prices in the U.S. hit an average of $4.10 for a gallon of regular today. NPR's Adil Al-Shalchi has more.
2: Brent crude oil, which is the international standard, jumped over 6% to $100 a barrel. It came after the Iran-backed Yemeni Houthis attacked two Saudi oil tankers in the Red Sea. The U.S. said last night that it completed a 13th round of strikes in Iran, attacking military command centers, drone storage facilities, and coastal surveillance sites. Iranian state media reported explosions in the southwest of the country, where some of Iran's most sensitive military and maritime areas are. Iran retaliated with its own attacks targeting U.S. bases in Bahrain and Kuwait. Hadil Al-Shalchi, NPR News, Istanbul.
3: An Indian educator whose hunger strike helped swell anti-government protesters says he's broken his fast after 26 days. NPR's Dia Hadid has more.
22: Anti-government protests escalated across India after Sanam Wangchuk was forcibly taken to a government hospital on July 18. Wangchuk broke his fast after the Prime Minister Narendra Modi addressed protesters for the first time since they began their sit-in over a month ago. Modi promised speedy trials to punish those involved in exam paper leaks. The leak of a medical entrance exam in May forced the cancellation of results for around 2 million students and was a key trigger for protests. Protest leaders say they'll hold talks with the government and will demand the resignation of the education minister. They've called on students to keep protesting, even as authorities try to prevent people from reaching the main protest site in New Delhi by shutting public transport down. Dia Hadid, NPR News.
3: In Georgia, 16-year-old Colt Gray changed his plea today to guilty to charges of murder and other crimes in the 2024 shooting at his high school that left 4 dead, 9 injured. Victims are giving impact statements. Gray is expected to be sentenced next week to life in prison, though it's not clear if he will get a chance at parole. Earlier this year, his father, Colin, was convicted of murder and manslaughter for buying his son a rifle and not securing it, despite knowing he was a risk to others. Wall Street's trading in mixed territory at this hour. 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Large wildfires continue to burn in more than a dozen states, mostly in the western U.S. The National Interagency Fire Center says crews in Oregon are fighting the most large blazes, followed by Colorado and California. NPR's Kirk Sigler says a team of elite firefighters from Australia is headed to the U.S. to help.
23: The National Interagency Fire Center in Idaho has raised the national preparedness level to 5, the highest, meaning that all U.S. resources are currently deployed to major fires from Oregon to Minnesota. The concern is whether crews would be able to adequately respond if another major wildfire ignites, which in these dry conditions seems inevitable. At the fire center's request, the Australian Rural Fire Service says it will send 26 incident management and specialist bush firefighters from the state of New South Wales. These elite crews are in high demand here in part because federal agencies like the U.S. Forest Service have lost hundreds of career fire managers via DOGE or buyouts since President Trump returned to office. Kirk Sigler, NPR News, Boise.
3: The Democratic National Committee is meeting today, trying to figure out the lineup for the primaries in 2028. Which state gets to go first and the order of the rest is important as the DNC considers racial representation and efforts to reach working class voters amid other groups. South Carolina and Nevada are vying for the top spot. The calendar would have to be approved by the full DNC next month. Complicating things, New Hampshire's state law says it has to go first. I'm Janine Herbst, and you're listening to NPR News from Washington.
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3: This is On Point. I'm Meghna Chakrabarty. Dr. David Glosser's American story begins in the late 1800s in the village of Antipol in what is now Belarus. It was there where David's great-grandfather, Wulfliebe Glosser, his wife, and their 8 children scraped by to survive.
7: My great-grandfather was a combination of subsistence farming and food market operating in the town square and so forth, just struggling to get along. Desperately poor family, you know, living in basically a hovel.
3: In the late 19th century, Antipol was within the Russian Empire, and surging Russian nationalism led to anti-Jewish pogroms that swept across Imperial Russia.
7: Times were difficult in the Russian Empire, and there was a great deal in scapegoating of minority populations. Was one of the classic ways that that besieged governments have of distracting their population, of finding somebody to blame for the problems of the country.
3: David says it's really no different from the anti-immigrant scapegoating he sees going on right now in the United States, led by White House Deputy Chief of Staff Stephen Miller.
24: Who's going to stand up and say the cartels are gone, the criminal migrants are gone, the gangs are gone, America is for Americans and Americans only?
3: That was Miller in 2025. Miller is the chief architect of the Trump administration's shutdown of immigration to this country, both illegal and legal. And it was a Miller-style rhetoric more than a century ago that led to years of anti-Jewish rioting in Russia. By 1903, seeing no future for himself or his family in Antipol, Wulfliebe Glosser, like millions of other Jews, was forced to flee.
7: My great-grandfather decided to leave, and he was able to cobble together enough rubles to be able to go, along with many thousands of other people from all different nationalities, to find their way to America.
3: Wulfliebe Glosser set foot on Ellis Island on January 7th, 1903.
7: When he came in, of course, he didn't speak any English, and I think he had the equivalent of about $7 in his pocket.
3: Again, David says the echoes are strong. Wulfliebe Glosser was poor. He had no formal education, couldn't speak a word of English. Exactly the kind of immigrant that Stephen Miller these days says are incapable of assimilating into American life.
24: Yes, and even worse than that, you end up with what our founding fathers feared the most, which is that you have foreign immigrants who become advocates, not for this country, but the country that they left. So the further away in culture you go and the larger in number you go, by definition, the greater challenge it poses to assimilation.
3: Assimilation. What a fascinating and fraught word in American history. You hear Miller there saying that fusing into American life becomes even harder for immigrants when they come from far away and in great numbers. And how do those numbers swell? Well, by one of the policies that Miller hates the most, what he calls chain migration.
25: Individuals right now who are receiving green cards, they can bring in, say, an elderly relative who can immediately go on to public assistance if they become unable to support themselves financially. And then that person can bring in a relative who can bring in a relative who can bring in a relative. And that's why they call it chain migration.
3: Chain migration is more commonly known as family-based migration. Now, Stephen Miller might view the Glossers as an example or a part of this massive destabilizing throng, because, you guessed it, Wolf Lieb Glosser came to this country in 1903 via chain migration. David Glosser says that Wolf Lieb's brother was already in the United States before 1903 and told him to come. And then Wolf Lieb turned around and brought his family.
7: Anyway, then one by one, my great-grandfather started to bring over the family. And one by one, the boys came over. And it was a chain migration.
3: The Glossers eventually moved to Johnstown, Pennsylvania. There, one side of the family went into the junk business, the other into retail, starting off with a pushcart. Eventually, they opened Glosser Brothers Incorporated, a large chain of supermarkets and discount department stores that flourished in Johnstown for 70 years. That's where David Glosser grew up.
7: The business grew, and over the decades, employed thousands of people in Johnstown, put a lot of bread on the table and a lot of families, put a lot of kids through college, built a lot of charitable works in the city. It was good times. And in turn, we and all the other millions of immigrants like us who built America.
3: David's story might sound like a familiar one to you because there are so many immigrants who become part of the American fabric, who bring multi-generational success to this country. And yet, Stephen Miller at the White House insists on believing that immigrants bring problems that stay with their unassimilated children, grandchildren, and beyond.
24: Not only is the first generation unsuccessful, but you see persistent issues in every subsequent generation. So you see consistent high rates of welfare use, consistent high rates of criminal activity, consistent failures to assimilate. But this shouldn't be a surprise, Will. It's just common sense.
3: But is it really, Mr. Miller, is it really just common sense? Because if that were truly the case, then Stephen Miller himself should be one of those welfare-wasting, unassimilated, subsequent generations. Because you see, Stephen Miller's mother, Miriam, was born Miriam Glosser. Dr. David Glosser is her brother, making him Stephen Miller's uncle. Meaning that Wolf Lieb Glosser's story of fleeing Antipole for refuge in the United States is Stephen Miller's story, too. David Glosser first wrote about this in Politico back in 2018, and he wrote about his dismay that his nephew is, quote, the architect of immigration policies that repudiate the very foundation of our family's life in this country, end quote. He also calls Miller a hypocrite. Because recall, his great-grandfather, Wolf Lieb, got out of Antipole. A few days later, the Einsatzgruppen stormed the village. They were the Nazi paramilitary death squads, and they killed all the Jews there. David told CNN,
9: everybody else who didn't make it, they were all swept away in the Holocaust and dead.
10: And so you're saying the hypocrisy...
9: Well, let's put it simply. Had we not been able to enter America when we did, Stephen Miller would never exist.
3: America is a nation of immigrants. That makes immigration the basis of what this country is, and also a battleground over who we wish we could be. Conflict has always been part of the picture. So today, I want to focus on a resurgent part of that conflict, this question of assimilation. Stephen Miller and others on the far right insist that many immigrants refuse, just flat out refuse to assimilate. On the far left, assimilation is summarily rejected as cultural erasure. But of course, real life and immigrants' real views span the broad spectrum in between. So let's talk about that. And Nancy Foner joins us to help with that. She's a distinguished professor emerita of sociology at Hunter College. She's also the author of several books on immigration, including most recently, Immigration, How Past Shapes the Present. Professor Foner, welcome to On Point.
11: Oh, delighted to be here, and thank you very much.
3: So tell me, first of all, this word assimilation, for you in the course of your scholarship, like what is that meant to you? What do you think it actually means in the American context?
11: Well, broadly speaking, it's usually referred to as a process by which immigrants and their descendants integrate into the dominant culture of the U.S. There are other definitions, but I think that's a widely understood one. But there are aspects, I don't know if you want me to talk about that now. I think that laying out how we think about assimilation, it's important to make a number of points. So one is that assimilation is not an all or nothing situation. Mm-hmm. You can assimilate in many ways while also holding on to many home country cultural beliefs and practices. It's in fact not realistic to expect immigrants to abandon their former cultural patterns altogether if they've come as adults, which many do, right? To come in your 20s and your 30s. And they don't hold on to all of, they hold on to some of their cultural beliefs and values and practices. Plus, home country cultural practices and beliefs inevitably change in many ways as immigrants make their lives in the U.S. And I think it's a nice way of putting it that assimilation is what happens when you're doing other things. I mean, you don't consciously say, I want to assimilate. It's because you're living your life in the U.S., you're working, you're meeting people from other groups. In the case that you're often going to school. And so in the process of doing those things, you adopt or become familiar with American culture in the U.S. And you change because you're moving to a new society. You're faced with new constraints, new barriers, new opportunities. It's not a conscious process. The other thing about assimilation that I think it's important to emphasize is that largely it's a second generation experience. Yes. That is the children of immigrants born in the U.S., because they are born here. They have birthright citizenship. They are literally American citizens from the day that they were born. And they live their whole lives here. Well, at least, you know, they go to school here. They live in neighborhoods increasingly that have people other than those from their parents' country of origin. And it's among the second generation who are most likely to more fully assimilate, unlike what Stephen Miller said, right, which it persists across the generations. That's simply not true, okay? Because right. Among the second and increasingly third generation, they're fully Americans. They may be hyphenated Americans because they do often still face barriers on the basis of their ethnic origins or their race. But culturally, they become more American, more committed right. to America. Another point I just want to make.
3: Professor Foner, I'm going to let you make that point when we come back from the break because we just got about 20 seconds here before I got to get us to that break. Folks, we're talking today about what assimilation actually is, what it actually means in this country, and specifically what it means to immigrants to this country right now. Their definitions are quite broad, and we'll hear a lot more of those when we come back. This is On Point.
8: 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Right lane is blocked on northbound 75 in the Troy area. Traffic is backed up starting around exit 73. That's to State Route 55. Also an accident in Huber Heights on Chambersburg Road, east of Old Troy Pike. And in Dayton on Webster at East 3rd and Wyoming at Brown Street. Look for temperatures to peak in the low 80s today with partly cloudy skies. It's 1020.
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3: You're back with On Point. I'm Meghna Chakrabarty. And today we are talking about what assimilation actually is for immigrants in the United States, or the is-is that it is, meaning it's a whole lot of things. For example, we reached out to On Point listeners and you definitely responded with your views. Here's Luke Perchik, who's an immigrant, and Luke says there are parts of American culture that have been more easy to adopt than others.
10: As a child, I immigrated along with my parents, and assimilation played a big role in school. However, as an adult, I still have not adapted to all things American. Football or fast food or even tipping is something that I grapple with. But what I did pick up is a sense of good-heartedness that Americans are known for. They're open to all, accepting, and being genuine. You can always adopt and shape existing norms into something new, and that's what Americans are known for. Culture is always changing for immigrants or the established Americans.
3: And here's On Point listener Peggy Gui-Suk Hong. Peggy says that sometimes after immigrating to the U.S., it can actually take time to realize what she says are the costs of assimilation.
12: My family immigrated to Hawaii in 1968, and I was 4 years old, almost five. And I feel like I've spent the first half of my life trying to assimilate. And then I've been spending the second half of my life, I'm 62 years old now, decolonizing and trying to reclaim my heritage that I lost. You know, I lost my mother tongue. I lost access to my grandparents because I couldn't speak with them. I lost access to a lot of the culture and history that me and my ancestors come from.
3: We'll hear more from On Point listeners throughout the show. Well, Professor Foner, you were saying that there are basically three aspects of assimilation that are important to recognize, and you were just about to get to the third one. What is it?
11: Oh, yeah, I just want to emphasize that assimilation is a two-way process, that immigrants change and enrich American culture. It's not just that being in America changes immigrants and their children, but that immigrants and their children change the culture of the U.S. Most we can think about food. In the past, immigrants brought us bagels and pizza. Now there are more Chinese restaurants than McDonald's, Burger King's, and Kentucky Fried Chicken's. Combined, Mex-Sup Salsa sells more than ketchup. Immigrants have brought musical Latin rhythms to American popular music. They brought new businesses like nail salons that have affected how people live their daily lives. They've also, I think that came up in some of the comments, that assimilation is not an unalloyed good, as we've heard from the last speaker. And I could add to that that assimilation can be bad for your health in terms of adopting American dietary patterns mm-hmm. and also lack of exercise. You can adopt bad American habits. Interestingly, the literature shows that although immigrants commit fewer crimes than the native-born, fewer violent crimes than native-born, by the second generation, the crime rates among the second generation are similar to the native-born.
3: So another form of assimilation. Yeah.
11: Right. So we have to consider that too.
3: Yeah. If I may, I'm thinking about, the specific definition of assimilation that Stephen Miller seems to hold, right? Because he keeps harping on things like not learning the
13: the English language. And he talks about immigrants as coming into like these very isolated enclaves, as if they form these hermetically sealed bubbles in different parts of the country and refuse to sort of step outside those bubbles. And he talks about cultural norms and this, that, and the other. And it just seems to me that, first of all, there may be varying degrees of these things, truth in these things, but the sort of flaming concerns that he has also sound really familiar. You know, I'm thinking about, well, wasn't there a time in American history where Italian immigrants forming Little Italy, right? Or Chinese immigrants congregating in Chinatowns in various parts of the country, that they were too seen as you know, unassimilating or refusing to assimilate in this country?
11: They certainly were. They were, in fact, not only felt to be refusing to assimilate, they were often felt to be unassimilable, that they never would assimilate, that they were mongrel races who would ruin America and would never become American. I think we forget that, actually. A lot of Americans forget that when they look back to the past. And there's a tendency, in fact, to romanticize immigrants in the early, you know, in the turn of the 20th century. And English is one of the places where this comes. I'm giving talks in my books. I often hear from the audience. These are people who are, second or third generation and often older. And they'll say, well, today's immigrants don't want to speak English. That's not like my relatives. They came here and they learned English right away. But in fact, the studies show that immigrants today are more likely to speak English and learn it more quickly than immigrants a century ago. And this three model of linguistic assimilation still holds, that immigrants arriving as adults make progress, but not surprisingly, they're more fluent in their native tongue. The second, U.S.-born generation, the majority are proficient in English, though they're often bilingual to speak usually with their parents or other relatives. By the third generation, this is the grandchildren of immigrants, they're by and large monolingual. They only speak English. And this fear that Spanish will challenge the predominance of English is really unfounded. In fact, some social scientists talk about America or the U.S. as being the graveyard of languages. and I think the misconceptions come because people see people, you know, we've had replenishment, we've had new immigrants coming all the time, and people see someone on the street speaking Spanish, for example, or another language, and they think, oh, that person hasn't learned English. But that person may have come 3 years ago. So it's really, you know, you have to really look at this over the generations.
13: Well, if I may, I'm glad you focused on language, because actually a while ago we did a show specifically about language uptake amongst immigrants, and that show mirrored exactly what you're saying, that within one generation there's almost complete English language uptake and bilingualism, and in the second generation, like, the native tongue has been completely forgotten. But, you know, what's interesting to me is that you said that people say, well, their immigrant ancestors learned English faster. In this case, we're talking about, and you've written a book about this in particular, mm-hmm. we're talking about European immigrant ancestry, right? Like Irish, Italian, etc. And I think that that's quite important to note. There's this presumption that because people had lighter skin, that they somehow assimilated more quickly, which history says is not true.
11: Yes, exactly. And of course, in the past, if we're talking about around the turn of the 20th century, the overwhelming majority of immigrants were from Europe. But we should also know that they were not seen the same way that we see them today. The Jews and Italians were seen as racially, they were legally white, but they were seen as racially inferior whites, and that they would never become the equal of the white Protestant establishment, that they would never, that they would be stigmatized. These racial inferiors were mongrelizing America, really.
13: Yeah, yeah. Mm. Well, one of the things I hope to achieve with this hour is to, to show that there's a great variety of opinions and views from immigrants or, second generation, third generation folks in this country about what assimilation actually is and where they fall in the spectrum of their desires to rapidly, quote unquote, become American? Because some families are very much into placing themselves in the United States and becoming almost instantly as integrated as they can. I mean, for example, let me give you another example here. Phuc Tran, his family came to the U.S. as refugees of the Vietnam War. That was through a U.S.-led resettlement and the passage of the Indochina Migration and Refugee Assistance Act of 1975. Well, Phuc is now a writer and a tattoo artist. He used to actually teach Latin. And growing up in the U.S. in the 1980s, he told us there was no question in his family on how to assimilate.
1: You know, in the 80s, like, we got our marching orders and it was like, you know, get with the program, you know, celebrate the 4th of July, you know, learn about Halloween. And that was it. Like, there wasn't space culturally for anybody to bring, I guess, their heritage culture to the table.
13: But Phuc's parents didn't see that as claustrophobic cultural pressure. For them, instead, it was actually an opportunity.
1: They wanted me and my brother to speak perfect English. They wanted us to sit in the other room, and if they heard us talking, they wouldn't be able to tell if it was American kids or like Vietnamese American kids or Vietnamese kids. And it was really important to them, because I think, like, for my father especially, like, he thought that the reason that he wasn't getting further ahead or didn't have opportunities was because his mastery of English and his sort of like a cultural assimilation wasn't complete, or that, like, he was missing things, and he wanted us to have sort of all those opportunities.
13: Well, but later, his parents' views softened when they noticed that Phuc couldn't speak Vietnamese as well as he did when he was a child. And they had their own, well, I guess I should say they only had their own experiences to guide them in the cultural minefield known as teenage dating.
1: And then the other thing was, when I was in high school, my parents set me up on a blind date with another, like, Vietnamese American girl. And then all of a sudden there was this expectation that I was going to, like, date and marry another Vietnamese girl. And I was like, wait, what? Like, I don't even know any other, like, we had to drive, like, you know, a half hour away to, like, Harrisburg to, like, find another Vietnamese girl. They're like, okay, here you go. Why didn't you guys just hit it off? And I was just like, hell no. You know, cause, like, I'm this, like, you know, 80s, like, punk rock teenager. And I was like, this is so weird. I talked to her. She was very nice. We sat in the car and we just, like, made fun of our parents, you know, which is, like, the most, like, Gen X, you know, sort of, like, Vietnamese American thing to do. Like, we both, like, we're sitting in the car, arms crossed, staring at each other, being like, our parents suck.
13: Well, Phuc's parents' approach to assimilation, I would say it's a sum of specificities: being war refugees, grateful to be alive, arriving in the 1970s at the relative beginning of a large wave of Asian immigration, and a drive to succeed. But for Phuc, that didn't mean navigating multiple cultures was always easy.
1: I think, like, the process of assimilation is fraught because it's not, it's completely unwritten in terms of, like, when you've done enough. And also, you don't know who's in charge. Like, when do you get the certificate that says that you're assimilated? Because, like, you know, like, I just remember being in high school, like, just jumping through all these hoops and doing all these things. And it's like, in the back of my mind, I'm like, okay, when am I American enough?
13: Phuc has come to see his assimilation, though, as a strength, binding together the strongest aspects of multiple cultures that create his own identity.
1: I feel like I have access to two amazing all-you-can-eat buffets, and I can go back and forth between the two, and I can leave behind the things that I don't want, and then I can take all the things that, you know, fulfill or enrich my life from both American and Vietnamese culture as it was presented to me, you know, by my parents and my family.
13: Well, that was Phuc Tran, author of the memoir Sai Gone. He's also a tattoo artist currently living in Maine. Professor Foner, this gets me thinking about, are the tensions over assimilation, are they different now since the types of immigrants who began coming in 1965 to this country were just from different parts of the country than were at the turn of the century?
11: Well, there are lots of differences and lots of similarities. I guess picking up on the Vietnamese experience that we just heard, I mean, and today at least, yes, there's always been conflicts or tensions between immigrants and their second generation children over certain aspects of child rearing, for example, that parents are too strict. I mean, that happened in the past and it happens today. Very common that children feel that their parents bring with them values and they expect a level of respect and deference. For example, a big issue in many immigrant groups is this issue of discipline, that parents feel, immigrant parents feel that sparing the rod is ruining the child. And they believe in using physical corporal punishment and are actually upset when the teachers and the schools don't use it. And this is a tension for the children and the parents. But what's interesting is that many of the parents, they're not, most are not these, you know, inflexible traditionalists. They begin to change too often in kind of small, maybe subtle ways. And many will tell you that they try to speak to their children and talk to them rather than hitting them, for example. And so I think, and the children themselves also begin to learn new ways. Although interestingly, in the tale that we just heard, it's interesting that among West Indians, who I've studied from Jamaica, the second generation, when they grow up, even though they resented their parents using corporal punishment when they were children, say that when they grow up, they want to incorporate the best of both possible worlds. That they don't want to be. They don't want to be as strict as their parents. They don't, but they also don't want to be like American parents. They want to kind of, so they want to create a new, maybe a mixture, which actually is something that many children of immigrants do.
13: But I mean, this to me seems the most American thing possible, though, right? Creating something new.
11: Something new, exactly. In the new environment, exactly, yeah.
13: But can I just ask a quick follow-up, because sure. We've got about 2 minutes here before we have to take our next break. To me, it's quite obvious that if a family emphasizes let's call it the superficial things required for quote-unquote assimilation, language, maybe being more familiar with, as is noted, the dominant culture. But is there evidence that for families who are less inclined to say, well, you're going to speak English at home or whatnot, or you're going to understand what St. Patrick's Day means, that if there's any delay in that immigration, and does that have any impact on, you know, on that family and their progress, either like socioeconomically in this country?
11: Yeah, I haven't seen anything as, you know, like that. But we should emphasize, though, that immigrants bring this tremendous desire for their children to do better. That's a great strength of the immigrant experience. I mean, that I think has come out from the people that we've heard. They leave in some cases, they're forced to leave their home countries in the case of refugees, but many voluntarily leave because they want a better life for their children. They want in the U.S. They're very ambitious. They're motivated to work hard. And that is something that is a strength of the immigrant experience.
13: Yeah. Well, Professor Foner, hang on here for just a second. We'll talk a lot more about sort of when tensions over assimilation have reached fever pitches in the American past and what's driving it now. So we'll be right back. This is On Point.
8: 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Still getting reports of an accident in the Troy area on northbound 75. Traffic is backed up to exit 73. That's the State Route 55. Also an accident in Centerville on Mimesburg-Centerville Road between I-75 and Springboro. Nice day today. Warm, a high in the low 80s. Partly cloudy skies.
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13: You're back with On Point. I'm Meghna Chakrabarty, and today we are talking about what assimilation actually is, or actually the broad spectrum of quote-unquote assimilation for immigrants into this country. Nancy Foner joins us. She's Distinguished Professor Emerita of Sociology at Hunter College and also at the City University of New York, author of Immigration, How the Past Shapes the Present. She's also author of other books on this exact issue, including Strangers No More, Immigration and the Challenges of Integration in North America and Western Europe. And let's listen to a little bit more of our On Point listeners who shared their stories or what their views are of assimilation. So this is Katarina. She's been living in the U.S. for more than 20 years, and she loves American culture and is happy to adopt some of it. But this word assimilation to her can often mean something more sinister.
20: Assimilation often, it comes to my ear as a dog whistle when times are becoming very conservative. And so it becomes more narrow view of one slither, a very small and tiny slither of American culture, which is like pushing this whiteness or this Christian nationalism or conservatism or this capitalist view. But it's tiny, it's very narrow, and it's not vibrant. So for me, wanting to learn the American culture

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1: Malko Bedi, he says that as a child of African immigrants and as an African American in this country, he's able to see multiple perspectives.
2: People look at me and obviously see just primarily a black man. I often see the various stereotypes associated with that, but also I see stereotypes associated with Africans and things put on them throughout their lives as immigrants. I'm not fluent in my dad's native language, and trying to learn has always been difficult for me, especially since he has moved back to Ghana as of recently. But as African-American person, you see a mixture. African-Americans have their own particular culture steeped in oppression and such. Meanwhile, Africans have to assimilate, change up their names, speak more fluent English, etc. And so someone like me and having my own name is a privilege.
1: So, Professor Foner, you know, we keep saying this. I mean, I've been saying this word assimilation all hour, and then also assimilating into American culture. But I want to be honest. I mean, I'm the child of immigrants. I was born in this country. I'm an American through and through, first and foremost. But I can't even say I know what American culture is, because I think it highly depends on what part of the country you live in, even, you know, what your socioeconomic economic status is. So, I mean, is there any, I guess, among sociologists like you, any common agreement as to what we mean when we say American culture?
3: Gosh, probably not.
1: Because I'm just wondering how an immigrant's supposed to know what they're supposed to assimilate into, right?
3: Well, I guess English is one of the things that we would say, right? Speaking English, yeah. For those who come not from cultures where English is not the common language or the official language, that would be one thing, right? Learning English. Assimilation often refers to economic assimilation, you know, moving up the job ladder and the job hierarchy. So it's not just a cultural term. So it really, it varies with how social scientists and their work use it and how every day. What's interesting is how Katerina sees it as a stigmatized word. And I think that many do believe, you know, think that it means, you know, you have to force to be somehow American, and it doesn't recognize your diverse, you know, diverse cultural experiences in this country. And the last speaker also raised the problem of becoming American for those who are seen as black, means becoming a black American, right? So that has its other a hyphenated American, right? Which mm-hmm. is sometimes presented as being a good because that acknowledges diversity. But for other groups, it may also be a stigma, particularly for black immigrants from Africa or the Caribbean, often feel that they don't have the option, that they're, when people see them, they don't see where they came from. This is the second generation who have no accent to indicate where they're from, or in some cases, their name doesn't indicate it either. And so they feel that they are just labeled as black, and their ethnic background or their immigrant background is not recognized. So it's complicated mm-hmm. in the U.S. because of racial and economic inequalities, right? Which don't
1: Yeah. Well, you know, it got me thinking to this other question I wanted to ask you about, which is, when in the past have these concerns over, you know, immigrants and they're assimilated, mm-hmm. then they're not assimilating, when have they reached the kind of feverish pitch we're hearing now? Because, you know, I was looking at some interviews that Stephen Miller has given, and there was one in particular, interestingly, where he talked about what he saw as a golden age in America between 1924 mm-hmm. and 1965. And these are two really important dates in immigration history. I was wondering if you wanted to talk about that a little bit and whether they map to this sort of assimilation fear as well in American history.
3: Well, they do, in the fact that what led to the 1924 Act, and the 1924 Act, we should say, is an act that highly restricted immigration to the United States after decades of very enormous immigration, particularly from Eastern and Southern Europe. And the 1924 Act established national origin quotas and favored, heavily favored people.

0: people from Northern and Western Europe and cut the numbers down enormously, so that between the 20s and then 1965 was the Immigration Act that really opened up the United States to immigration literally from all over the world by abolishing the national origin quotas and creating a new immigration system. So, yes, I know Stephen Miller talks about this pause, he calls it, right? This pause between the 20s and the 60s allowed for assimilation, although actually in what the quote earlier, you know, he seems to have seen it as being persistent throughout the generations. But I think immigration was not dependent on that pause. And we should remember that during that pause, there was World War II and the Great Depression, which also discouraged immigration. But immigration, as I've said earlier, is a second generation phenomenon. It's a generational phenomenon. And just having a pause, during the pause, yes, the numbers of new immigrants were small, but there were second and third generation were growing up in America. There was still a lot of diversity. So I don't see that, you know, as that's his justification for why we need a pause. And I think that comes up against, you know, acknowledging and discussing how important immigration is for American society, quite apart from assimilation issues. I mean, we have population issues in the country now. We have the aging of the baby boomers who were born right in the post-World War II period, enormous cohort, mostly white. Who's going to fill that? By 2030, they're going to, all of them will be 65 or older. Who is going to fill the jobs that they're leaving, both low-skilled and high-skilled? We are in the country, fertility is well below replacement levels. And then we're going to have this aging population. Who's going to care for them? At the moment, immigrants are heavily involved in these caring professions. Who's going to pay into the Social Security system to provide benefits for this huge aging population? And so, I mean, there are many. So, there, yes, we're, it's important. Interesting that, you know, assimilation is focused on some of the time. But this is an important. We need immigrants. And clearly in the United States now. Now, if we go back again to the past, you know, there were hard-aged Americanization programs at that time in the early 20th century, which we haven't spoken about. Immigrants were seen as they had to completely shed their old customs and ethnic identities. In schools on the Lower East Side, you weren't allowed even to speak Yiddish in the schoolyard. And you were the teachers were told to wash out with soap anybody who used Yiddish. Teddy Roosevelt, the president in 1915, beginning of World War I, he said there's no such thing as a hyphenated American who is a good American. So there were, they were against hyphenation. You had to be 100% American. So actually it was more intolerant then, right? Than now, because hyphenated identities have become accepted in America. I mean, we do live in a post-civil rights America, despite the attempts of the Trump administration to undo that.
1: And well, so, if I can I just jump in here, sure. Professor? And you'll just have to forgive me, please do, because I'm just mindful of the time, and I wanted I wanted to give voice to one more person, because. This person, he's Ilan Stavins, and he is part of America's largest immigrant group by far. Stavins is a professor of humanities and Latin American and Latino culture at Amherst College.
2: I am myself an immigrant from Mexico. I came in the mid-80s to this country. I came with different languages. My original languages were Yiddish and Spanish. In adopting the English language, I started to realize that I move my body differently in each of the languages, that my facial gestures are differently when I speak one or I speak the other. And I found it absolutely absorbing, but also daunting to occupy a new language, to steal from the culture the words that were property of that culture, and to make them my own. I felt like an imposter. And I think all immigrants have that element of impostorship, of passing, of not being quite themselves, or at least their old self.
1: But Stavins says that being a chimera can have its benefits.
2: Then it's also extraordinarily liberating as well. You become somebody new. It's as if you are born again. And in that, you have options that you didn't have originally as a child in your original culture. So I think that immigration is an invitation to start anew. Assimilation is this wrestling between the old and the newly acquired.
1: Stavins says that new identity, though, doesn't come immediately, and it doesn't come without friction.
2: That culture into which one arrives establishes that the doors are closed or that things are already in shape and that our arrival makes others uncomfortable or at least makes them aware that there's an outsider that might be watching or might be stealing certain elements. And that no, you are here, you're taking somebody else's bed, you're taking somebody else's desk in a school or job in a factory or in a whatever labor dimension that is, makes us feel as if we are unwelcome.
1: But overall, Ilan Stavins says that being an immigrant is being part of the human story. And it's a story he sees that's ripe with constant change, both for individuals and the broader culture.
2: The immigrant is not only transformed by the society into which they arrive, but transforms that society radically, essentially. There is the presence of the outsider makes the insider feel different automatically, even when that insider is rejecting that immigrant, or on the other side, when that insider is fully embracing it.
1: So that's Ilan Stavins, professor of humanities and Latin American and Latino culture at Amherst College. And Professor Foner, if I may, there's one more voice I want to play here because, you know, what we're talking about is the debate or the tensions over assimilation in this country. And recently I heard what I think is the simplest, most straightforward, and most sensible definition of sort of the duties that immigrants have in coming to a new nation and the duty that that new nation has to those immigrants. And it comes from a speech that Pope Leo gave just last month in Tenerife on a trip to Spain. And in it, he starts by saying, to integrate does not mean erasing the history of those who arrive, nor demanding that they leave behind everything that forms part of their memory. And then he continues like this.
3: Integrar es un camino recíproco. Quien llega aprende a habitar una tierra nueva. Y quien recibe aprende
1: a... Pope Leo says integration is a reciprocal path. Those who arrive learn to inhabit a new land. And those who receive learn to expand their own home without diluting their identity or closing their hearts to an encounter. He talks about how he says the new immigrants should do things like learn the language, and the receiving country should do things like be open to adopting new cultural norms. And to me, it's so straightforward because, as you said, that is actually what happens in America. So I just wonder, I mean, is there any other reason beyond racism that this debate keeps coming up in American history?
0: Well, you're asking me. I think that it's because there are tensions over immigration that often politicians deepen and use to face their support. I mean, I think that's also an element in this. And I think that we've seen that in the past in nativist movements that have popped up repeatedly in American history. This is not something new. But I think the points that Ilan Stavins and the Pope made are really important ones to remember. I think this notion that immigrants transform American society at the same point as they are transformed in coming here. That it's not assimilation's not an all or nothing proposition. That you can assimilate, you can adopt many American values and cultural patterns at the same time as maintain some from the old country. And I think maybe a way to think of it too, interestingly, in studies of the second generation, have found that when members of the second generation go back to their parents' home country, what emerges is one of the things that strikes them the most is that They feel highly American. They have never felt as American as before when they realize how different they are from those in their parents' home country. And I think this notion of change is really, and that it's not, it shouldn't be a rigid and all or nothing proposition.
1: Yeah. Right. Well, as you said, assimilation is what happens when you're doing other things. I thought that was so well put. Nancy Foner, Professor Emerita, distinguished Professor Emerita at Hunter College and City University of New York, and author of Immigration, How the Past Shapes the Present. Thank you so much for joining us today, Professor Foner.
0: Thank you for having me.
1: I'm Meghna Chakrabarty. This is On Point.
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0: This is 91.3 WYSO Yellow Springs. 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I'm your host, Evan Miller, for Midday Music, coming up next on WYSO and Novaphonic.fm. Morning Editions, Mike Fraser's here too for your Friday and weekend weather words.
1: It's going to be a fab Friday. Nice weather now.
0: Oh, yeah.
1: Nice weather today. A bit on the warm side, but it's July, so what do you expect? High today in the low 80s. Highs in the mid-80s on Saturday. Looks to be dry, but the forecast has been updated to include a chance of rain on Sunday. Temperatures near 90 degrees, so it looks like today and Saturday are the two good days to do stuff outside.
0: Okay.
1: And if you do go out, take us with you with the free WYSO app. Take Evan with you right now. It'll be okay.
0: It'll be okay.
1: Okay?
0: Okay.
1: Okay.
0: Thanks, Mike.
1: You betcha.
0: Music on the way. It's 11:01.
2: Whee! Live from NPR News in Washington, I'm Janine Herbst. President Trump today imposed sweeping new tariffs on 59 countries plus the European Union, and that's drawing criticism from the countries affected, including China, which says trade wars don't serve either side. Jay Carmenson Broomby has more from Taiwan.
3: China's comments come after the Trump administration imposed tariffs of 12.5% on Chinese goods. Speaking at a press conference, Beijing's Ministry of Foreign Affairs spokesperson said, quote, we oppose all forms of unilateral tariff measures, adding, quote, a tariff war or trade war serves the interests of no one. Washington accuses China of detaining people from the Uyghur ethnic minority group in work camps, a claim Beijing denies. The new tariffs come just as a previous temporary global tariff of 10% expired. Last year, both China and the U.S. engaged in a tit-for-tat trade war that was brought to a close after a meeting between Presidents Trump and Xi Jinping last October. For NPR News, I'm Jan Kramenzen-Brumby in Taipei.
2: A landmark federal nutrition program around for decades will end in a matter of weeks. NPR's Joe Hernandez has more.
4: SNAP Ed is an offshoot of SNAP, the Supplemental Nutrition Assistance Program. It funds everything from cooking classes to farmers markets in low-income neighborhoods. Nutrition advocates say it's a key public health initiative and are confused about why it was cut as part of the spending and policy package known as the One Big Beautiful Bill. In a statement, White House spokesperson Anna Kelly touts sweeping changes made to SNAP food benefits as a whole, saying the president is strengthening the assistance program for future generations. Department of Agriculture, which oversees the roughly $500 million SNAP Ed program, says it will continue to provide nutrition education through other initiatives. State and local organizations have until the end of September to spend any remaining SNAP Ed money. Joe Hernandez, NPR News.
2: The police chief in Madison, Wisconsin, says the police-involved shooting death of 38-year-old Corey Ruiz will be investigated as a homicide. But John Patterson refused to identify the officer involved. Wisconsin Public Radio's Sarah Lear has more.
5: Here's what Madison police say happened. They responded to a report about a man checking car doors. That man was Corey Ruiz. Ruiz fled from police on a bike. Eventually, they caught up to him and there was a struggle. They say Ruiz pulled a knife. The police used a taser on him. They say it didn't work. And they say at some point, an officer was injured by the knife, and that was the same officer who shot and killed Ruiz. Bystander video appears to show Ruiz on the ground at the time this officer fired what sounded like three shots.
2: Sarah Lear reporting. The officers weren't wearing body cameras because only some of the officers in the Madison Police Department used them. Ruiz's family has retained civil rights attorney Ben Crump to represent them. You're listening to NPR News from Washington. The European Commission says TikTok didn't adequately protect children's privacy rights by allowing adults to view their accounts. The Commission says that exposed children to cyberbullying, unwanted contact, and predatory behavior. ByteDance, the Chinese parent company of TikTok, says it will review the findings. TikTok's U.S. operations are managed by a majority U.S.-owned entity. Among the millions who saw the summer blockbuster, The Odyssey, this week were many high school English teachers. NPR's Sequoia Carrillo has more.
6: Casey Crowhurst has taught high school English for the past 16 years, and getting his students at Monticello High School in Eastern Illinois to care about a story written thousands of years ago has always been a challenge. Even though the Odyssey is a favorite of English teachers, it takes a bit of convincing to sway some students. Many teachers use clips from past adaptations, like the 1997 Hallmark miniseries. A great teaching tool, but one that Crowhurst students find, quote, silly. So after he saw the Odyssey, he posted his gratitude for the film's director on TikTok.
7: I just saw the Odyssey, and I want to say on behalf of all English teachers, thank you, Christopher Nolan. Thank you.
6: A welcome update for a long-beloved epic. Sequoia Carrillo, NPR News.
2: Nearly 20 million eggs are being recalled voluntarily because Midwest Poultry Services says they could be contaminated with salmonella. It includes white and brown cage-free eggs that were sold from Texas to Mississippi. I'm Janine Herbst, NPR News in Washington.
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That's the music from Lorraine off her upcoming album, Fata Morgana. That's Soulless Cycle. Gary Newman before that from The Pleasure Principle. You heard M.E. starting off today's show. It's Midday Music here on 91.3 WISO and WISO HD2, Novaphonic.fm. Happy Friday. I'm your host, Evan Miller. Thanks so much for tuning in. Got more new stuff we didn't hear yesterday to send to you now, including this from Detroit, Michigan's Proto Martyr from their upcoming album, Hotel Usona. This is Sounds We Cannot Hear. Here's a sound we can hear right now. It's new music from Proto Martyr on Midday Music.

0: New music from Computer Wife, that one called Nobody. And likewise, a new one from Detroit's Proto Martyr before that, from their upcoming Hotel Usona. That was Sounds We Cannot Hear. It's Midday Music on WISO and Novophonic.fm. 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
0: Let's hear now a new one from Carly Rae Jepsen from her upcoming double album due this year, Day and Night. Let's see which one of the two that I have will we hear. This is After All. 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

New music from Benny Sings from an album on the way, 22 Durnham Dew. That was Parachute. Brand new Sylvan Esso from their now officially announced upcoming album, Ow Infinity. That was Concrete Glen. Intrepid listeners may have noticed a Sigur Rós sample in that song. Cool stuff. Carly Rae Jepsen back there, After All, from her upcoming double album called Day and Night. Here's this one now, new from Julia Jacklin, from her album on the way as well, called The Gem. This one is I Wish. It's new from Julia Jacklin on Midday Music.

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0: New music from Jess Williamson from her album On the Way, A Mile South of Heaven. That was Goodbye to All That. New Julia Jacklin back there, joined by The Maze on I Wish. 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
0: What's here now? New music from Tracy Nelson. Here's the title track to a new one out now called Hercules. 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

0: That's new music from Fen Lily, wrapping up our first hour of Music Time today. From the album On the Way, Win Win, that was Howdy, before that, from their upcoming record due this year too, called Big World, you heard You Will Go Far. And starting off the final set of this hour for us, Tracy Nelson from his album out right now called Hercules. You heard that album's title track. 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I'm your host, Evan Miller. More music coming up after NPR News headlines. Stay right here with us. It's 12 o'clock.
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4: Live from NPR News in Washington, I'm Nora Rahm. Ukrainian President Volodymyr Zelensky is scheduled to meet with President Trump at the White House on Tuesday to discuss the war with Russia, according to a White House official not authorized to speak. Meanwhile, Ukraine launched another wave of drones across Russia overnight, killing at least six people. New airstrikes between the U.S. and Iran are affecting energy prices around the world. The U.S. military struck Iran again last night for the 13th consecutive night. Iran says it hit U.S. targets in Bahrain and Jordan. That briefly sent oil prices higher yesterday. Gas prices in the U.S. hit an average of $4.10 for a gallon of regular today. NPR's Hadel Al-Shelchi reports.
5: Brent crude oil, which is the international standard, jumped over 6% to $100 a barrel. It came after the Iran-backed Yemeni Houthis attacked two Saudi oil tankers in the Red Sea. The U.S. said last night that it completed a 13th round of strikes in Iran, attacking military command centers, drone storage facilities, and coastal surveillance sites. Iranian state media reported explosions in the southwest of the country, where some of Iran's most sensitive military and maritime areas are. Iran retaliated with its own attacks, targeting U.S. bases in Bahrain and Kuwait. Hadil Al-Shalchi, NPR News, Istanbul.
4: A temporary 10% tariff on U.S. trading partners around the world expired last night. It was promptly replaced by new tariffs on 60 of them. NPR's Daniel Kurtzleben has more.
6: Yesterday, the administration announced that it is imposing tariffs of 10 to 12.5% on 59 countries, plus the European Union. The administration said it's because those economies are importing goods made with forced labor. And these are blanket tariffs in a sense. The U.S. Trade Representative has said this covers countries responsible for more than 99% of U.S. imports. Now, all that said, some big categories like energy and a lot of foods are going to be exempted.
4: NPR's Daniel Kurtzleben. The number of people enrolled in SNAP, the federal food assistance program, has been falling since July after sweeping changes. NPR's Juliana Kim reports.
7: SNAP participation dropped by over 4 million people from last July to this April. That's according to the left-leaning Center on Budget and Policy Priorities. It's been particularly drastic in Arizona, where 400,000 fewer people receive the food benefits. St. Mary's Food Bank, which operates across the state, is distributing more food than ever, according to its president, Milt Liu.
8: Because at the end of the day, these kinds of increases can't be supported by just food banks.
7: The USDA says the decline in SNAP enrollment isn't representative of any one policy, but it does come as the program undergoes major changes, from expanded work requirements to reduced federal funding. Juliana Kim, NPR News.
4: This is NPR News.
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10: 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Good afternoon. I'm Mike Frazier with your midday news update. Temporary Protected Status, or TPS, for Haiti has been extended. It's now set to expire on Monday, July 27th. A federal appeals court judge in Washington, D.C. granted the extension, preventing the expiration that was slated for Friday, July 24th. Temporary Protected Status is a legal way that immigrants can enter and live in the United States. About 12,000 to 15,000 Haitians live in Springfield, many of them with TPS. Last month, the U.S. Supreme Court upheld the Trump administration's authority to end TPS for Haiti and Syria. The Department of Homeland Security says these nations are safe for citizens to return. However, the U.S. State Department has issued a level 4 do not travel advisory to Haiti and to Syria for American travelers. This notice is given to countries with the highest likelihood of life-threatening risks, such as active conflict, widespread violent crime, terrorism, and severe wrongful detention. Professor Emeritus and author Herbert Woodward Martin, a nationally recognized scholar and performer of the work of Dayton poet Paul Laurence Dunbar, died on Monday. He was 92 years old. WISO's Nick Herkman has more on his life.
11: Herb Martin leaves a powerful legacy as an author, actor, singer, playwright, and librettist. He's described as the preeminent poet of Dayton by local poet David Lee Garrison and among UD's greatest treasures by University of Dayton President Eric Spina. His daughter, Julia Mock, says studying and performing Dunbar brought to life the work of a monumental creator.
12: It inspired him in a way to see what Dunbar had overcome and the work that he had done, and to continue to create himself and explore those challenges and kind of see maybe how some of those challenges are still mirrored, you know, as he was coming up 100 years later and you know, even recently in the 2000s, those similar challenges of race and societal dynamics.
11: Martin was born October 4th, 1933 in Birmingham, Alabama. He and his family moved to Toledo when he was 12.
12: My dad talked about coming when he moved to Toledo and riding a public bus and getting on with a family member. And the family member said, you don't have to go to the back. You can sit up front. And that, like, even when he said it to me, it was like, wait, what? Like that, it doesn't feel like, I think for a lot of people, that was as recent as it was.
11: Martin was a frequent guest on WISO's Conrad's Corner poetry readings. Here he is reading from his poem, Ballad.
13: Every man has but one birth. Find the purest marble and inscribe your name.
11: Visitation will be at Thomas Funeral Home from 4 to 6 p.m. on Thursday, July 30th, followed by an 11 a.m. funeral service on Friday, July 31st at Holy Angels Catholic Church in Dayton. For WISO News, I'm Nick Herkman.
10: Any future data centers in Liberty Township will soon be subjected to additional regulations. For the Ohio Newsroom, WVXU's Lily Halloran reports that trustees in the Butler County jurisdiction approved the change on Tuesday.
14: Developers will have to go through a public hearing if they want to bring data centers to Liberty Township. Then trustees get the final vote. Molly Bryden is a climate and sustainability researcher with Policy Matters Ohio. She says Liberty Township's move is an outlier in a state where many local governments have signed non-disclosure agreements about data centers.
15: The lack of transparency and local democracy in these decisions has really emerged as a through line.
14: Bryden says Liberty Township is adding an important layer of accountability to the process. For the Ohio Newsroom, I'm Lily Halloran.
10: Speaking of tech, a state grant will help Clark State College integrate AI into its courses. The Ohio Department of Higher Education is giving Clark State $100,000 to embed AI competency into several high enrollment courses that are also frequently taken by College Credit Plus students. That includes English composition, psychology, medical terminology, and biology. 10 faculty members from Clark State will also earn the Certificate in AI for Higher Education through the Digital Education Council. They will learn how to integrate AI into teaching with an emphasis on the ethical use of the technology. The college will also develop a foundational AI literacy course that can be offered as workforce training for employers and community members. And that's your newscast here on 91.3 WYSO. I'm Mike Fraser.
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0: Some would say Funkadelic's best. It's finally getting the nice reissue treatment this year. That would be Maggot Brain, the album. You just heard Hit It and Quit It from Funkadelic. Say She She before that with the title track to their latest out last year, Cut and Rewind. Deer Hunter starting that set for us on Snakeskin. You're listening to Midday Music here on 91.3 WISO and Novaphonic.fm. Thanks so much for tuning in. I'm your host, Evan Miller. Got lots more music, including even more, still some new stuff we didn't hear yesterday on the way to you for this Friday afternoon. 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
0: Here's new music now from Steve Lacy, his new one called Oh Yeah, out right now. This one, Is It Cool? New music from Steve Lacy, joined by SZA on this track as well on Midday Music.

Little Pimienta off her latest out now. Carabania, that's Morea. Tricky before that from his latest out now called Different When It's Silent. That was Out of Place. Steve Lacy joined by SZA to start that set off of Oh Yeah. Out now, excuse me. Oh Yeah, question mark. It's the right punctuation. That was Is It Cool with another question mark starting that set. Here's this one, punctuation free, from Mike D off his upcoming solo debut. Thank you. This is True Colors.

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0: New music from Melana Cole from an album on the way called Okay, That's a Great Idea, because if I do that, then what? I don't know. But that's a new one from Melana Cole. I know that for sure, called Idola. More back there with another new one called Touch, and likewise another new one from Mike D of the Beastie Boys from his upcoming solo debut, Thank You. You heard True Colors back there. It's Midday Music here on WYSO and Novaphonic.fm. 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
0: Let's continue along now and hear new music from Hermanos Gutierrez. Here's the title track to their album On the Way this year, Los Ojos de Condor. It's Hermanos Gutierrez on Midday Music.

Holy Wave wrapping up our noon hour today. The title track to their new one out now called I'm Dada. New from Rodrigo E. Gabriela before that. Speaking of title tracks, the namesake for their upcoming album called Our Home. Allison Russell back there from her latest out now. In the Hour of Chaos, you heard Rainbows. And I guess that was the odd one out because the other one in this set was also an album's title track. New Hermanos Gutierrez from their collection due later this year, Los Ojos del Condor. It's Midday Music here on 91.3 WYSO Yellow Springs and WYSO HD2, Novaphonic.fm, listener-powered music exploration for Southwest Ohio. I'm your host, Evan Miller. More music coming up next after NPR News headlines. It's 1 o'clock.

0: Live from NPR News in Washington, I'm Nora Rahm. Ukrainian President Volodymyr Zelensky is scheduled to meet with President Trump next week on the war with Russia. A White House official not authorized to speak publicly says he'll visit the White House on Tuesday. The Trump administration has announced double-digit tariffs on dozens of U.S. trading partners. It's also threatening additional tariffs on the United Kingdom. NPR's Lauren Freer reports.
1: President Trump's ambassador to the United Kingdom, Warren Stevens, told Sky News that if the new British Prime Minister, Andy Burnham, decides to tax big tech, which is mostly American companies, that could trigger more tariffs from Washington. A digital services tax is something the UK has been considering. For now, though, the British government says Trump's latest tariffs will amount to, quote, no negative change for British exports. Burnham's predecessor, Prime Minister Keir Starmer, was able to strike a better U.S. trade deal than many other countries with lower tariff rates. And King Charles got the U.S. tariff on Scotch whiskey reduced to zero when he visited the White House in April. Lauren Freier, NPR News, London.
0: The Justice Department has withdrawn subpoenas that would have forced New York Times reporters to reveal their sources for stories about the jet that Qatar gave to President Trump. A federal judge had questioned the government lawyers, their actions, judgment, and honesty. David McCraw is an attorney for The Times. He says it will not be intimidated.
2: The stories we're reporting are important. The public needs to know not just what the government wants to tell the public, but what happens behind the scenes. And we are going to continue doing that. The second part is that the government has a way to do this. There is a process. It's spelled out in the law, and it's spelled out in the rules that the DOJ has for itself. Asking the government to follow the rules, asking the government to follow the law, is not interfering. It is upholding the rule of law.
0: He was interviewed on NPR. Firefighters are battling several large wildfires in more than a dozen states, mostly in the western U.S., including Oregon, Colorado, and California. They'll be getting some help from Australia. NPR's Kirk Ziegler reports.
3: The National Interagency Fire Center in Idaho has raised the national preparedness level to 5, the highest, meaning that all U.S. resources are currently deployed to major fires from Oregon to Minnesota. The concern is whether crews would be able to adequately respond if another major wildfire ignites, which in these dry conditions seems inevitable. At the fire center's request, the Australian Rural Fire Service says it will send 26 incident management and specialist bush firefighters from the state of New South Wales. These elite crews are in high demand here in part because federal agencies like the U.S. Forest Service have lost hundreds of career fire managers via DOGE or buyouts since President Trump returned to office. Kirk Ziegler, NPR News, Boise.
0: This is NPR News. Police in Ireland say they intercepted a bomb being transported this week in a car near the border with Northern Ireland. Two people were arrested. They suspect they're nationalist militants opposed to British rule in Northern Ireland. Tensions remain after the 1998 Good Friday peace accord that had ended decades of violence. An Indian educator whose hunger strike helped swell anti-government protesters says he's broken his fast after 26 days. NPR's Dia Hadid reports.
4: Anti-government protests escalated across India after Sanam Wangchuk was forcibly taken to a government hospital on July 18. Wangchuk broke his fast after the Prime Minister Narendra Modi addressed protesters for the first time since they began their sit-in over a month ago. Modi promised speedy trials to punish those involved in exam paper leaks. The leak of a medical entrance exam in May forced the cancellation of results for around 2 million students and was a key trigger for protests. Protest leaders say they'll hold talks with the government and will demand the resignation of the education minister. They've called on students to keep protesting, even as authorities try to prevent people from reaching the main protest site in New Delhi by shutting public transport down. Dia Hadid, NPR News.
0: Singer Chris Brown pleaded guilty today in connection with a nightclub altercation in London 3 years ago. He had been charged with several crimes, including assault, but they were dropped in exchange for his guilty plea to affray, fighting or threatening violence in a public place. Brown remains free on bail until his sentence in October. I'm Nora Rahm, NPR News in Washington.
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Another new one from New York's Kolejanka from a record on the way later this year. Zone 2, that was Lessons in Textiles. Before that, brand new from Jack White off his latest called Frozen Charlotte. You heard Nobody Knows. Ty Segall starting our hour from his upcoming Chrome album. You heard Running to Nowhere. It's one more hour of today's midday music here on WYSO and Novaphonic.fm. Thanks so much for listening. I'm your host, Evan Miller. I will be with you here till 2 o'clock. More music at 2 o'clock with NPR's World Cafe to take you elsewhere, perhaps. Meanwhile, we'd have just a couple more new things to hear in this hour, including a new one from Chelsea Wolfe from her record due next month called The Dark. Here's Cold. It's new from Chelsea Wolfe on Midday Music.

0: New from Jake Xerces Fussell from his album On the Way, The Old Beloved Path. That was a Rock Island Line. Chelsea Wolfe back there with a new one as well called Cold. I think that's about it for new things on today's edition of Midday Music here on WISO and Novaphonic.fm. 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
0: Here's one now from Arthur Russell from one of the many posthumous compilations of his work called Another Thought. This is Arthur Russell's A Little Lost on Midday Music.

0: Saint Seneca from Columbus from last year's High Wallow and Supermoon Songs. That's Mayday. The latest from Phoebe Bridgers. Before that, Lost Boys. Melbourne, Australia's Way Dynamic, you heard earlier in that set on Miffed It. And Arthur Russell starting that set with one of his best, A Little Loss, or A Little Lost with a T. Excuse me. It's midday music here on WYSO and Novaphonic.fm. 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
0: I do wonder what my beverage can do for me. We got time for just a little bit more left for you in today's midday music, including this from the Styrofoam Winos off their latest out now called Any River. Here's Pearls, Styrofoam Winos on midday music.

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Suge closing out today's show. That's a collaborative effort between members of Duster and Dirty Art Club from a new one of theirs out today. I think they might have had a collaborative single relatively recently, too, from Crusher out now. This is Moonbag wrapping up today's show. Cutworms back there with Windows on the World. Widowspeak from their latest called Roses, you heard as well back there with Actor and Styrofoam Wino starting off the final set of today's show on Pearls. That's it for today's edition of Midday Music here on 91.3 WYSO Yellow Springs and WYSO HD2, Novophonic.fm, listener-powered music exploration for Southwest Ohio. I've been your host, Evan Miller. Thanks so much for tuning in to Midday Music today. More music up next with NPR's World Cafe. Have a great rest of your Friday and weekend. I'll see you again on Monday. It's just about 2 o'clock.

0: Hrishikesh Hirway is best known as the host of the award-winning podcast Song Exploder, where he has an artist walk through the creation of one of their songs. But he's also a musician himself, and coming up, he talks about the writer's block he felt after one of his albums didn't get the reception he was hoping for.
1: I started to tell myself this story that, like, if it hadn't happened at this point for me, I'm like, was it really realistic? Maybe this dream that I had been working towards for, you know, over a decade was a mistake.
0: It took over a decade for him to release his own original music again. His latest album is called In the Last Hour of Light, and he will take you through his songs this hour, like this one about a big life choice.
1: When I first met my wife, I told Lindsay that I don't think that I want to have kids. 20 years later, the consequences of that decision are real.
0: Hrishikesh Hirway, today. I'm Raina Duris. This is World Cafe.
2: Live from NPR News in Washington, I'm Nora Rahm. President Trump will meet with Ukrainian President Volodymyr Zelensky next week at the White House. According to a White House official, not authorized to talk on the record. As NPR's Daniel Kurtzleben reports, the meeting would be one of several between the two leaders this year.
3: The meeting will happen Tuesday, according to the White House official. The men also met at the G7 summit in June, as well as at the NATO summit in Ankara, Turkey, earlier this month. At that Turkey summit, Trump said the U.S. would give Ukraine a license to make Patriot air defense systems. That was considered a win for Ukraine as it continues defending itself against Russian missile strikes. The Russian war in Ukraine is now more than 4 years long. Trump and Zelensky have had a rough relationship at times, with an early 2025 Oval Office meeting that devolved into a heated argument in front of the news media. Danielle Kurtzleben, NPR News, the White House.
2: President Trump today imposed sweeping new tariffs on 59 countries plus the European Union. That's drawing criticism from affected countries, including China. Jan Kemenson-Broomby has more.
4: China's comments come after the Trump administration imposed tariffs of 12.5% on Chinese goods. Speaking at a press conference, Beijing's Ministry of Foreign Affairs spokesperson said, quote, "We oppose all forms of unilateral tariff measures," adding, quote, "A tariff war or trade war serves the interests of no one." Washington accuses China of detaining people from the Uyghur ethnic minority group in work camps, a claim Beijing denies. The new tariffs come just as a previous temporary global tariff of 10% expired. Last year, both China and the U.S. engaged in a tit-for-tat trade war that was brought to a close after a meeting between Presidents Trump and Xi Jinping last October. For NPR News, I'm Jan Kremenson-Brimby in Taipei.
2: U.S. military officials say U.S. missiles struck targets in Iran last night for the 13th consecutive night. Iran responded by firing on U.S. bases in neighboring Arab countries. 8 months after a ceasefire took effect in Gaza, Palestinian officials say the war's humanitarian toll is still growing, that more families have been displaced. NPR's Anis Baba reports.
5: Gaza's Social Development Ministry says more than 2,000 children have lost one or both parents since the ceasefire announced last October, bringing the total number of registered orphans to more than 65,000. The ministry says more than 700 women also became widows during the period, while continued airstrikes and evacuation orders forced more than 800 families from their shelters. Just last week, Gaza's health officials said two entire families were killed in Israeli airstrikes, underscoring how the humanitarian toll continues despite the ceasefire. For many Palestinians, the ceasefire has changed little from the war. Anis Baba, NPR News, Gaza City.
2: This is NPR News in Washington. Democrats today recommended that South Carolina hold the first presidential nominating contest in 2028. The decision must be ratified by the full Democratic National Committee when it meets in August. Invasive species are a global problem, but their impacts aren't equally distributed. NPR's Jonathan Lampert reports on research in the journal Science, suggesting lower-income countries experience more harm.
6: Plants and animals often hitch rides on airplanes or cargo ships and get plopped into new environments. Sometimes these species can wreak havoc on those environments, wiping out native species or devastating crops. Historically, many researchers thought this was a problem of wealthier countries in the global north, which are often more interconnected with global trade. But Sven Bacha, an ecologist at the University of Freiburg, reached a different conclusion by analyzing data from thousands of invasions across the globe.
7: Regions in the global south, and not just some, like all over the global south, the impacts on average are much higher.
6: He says this may stem from lower income countries having more biodiversity to lose and fewer resources to prevent and respond to invasive species. Jonathan Lambert, NPR News.
2: The White House Correspondents Association will hold its annual dinner tonight. The event was interrupted in April when a man tried to force his way through a security checkpoint and fired a shotgun outside the ballroom where President Trump was scheduled to speak. Press Secretary Karoline Leavitt says that his speech tonight will be a combination of unifying yet vicious, serious yet hilarious. I'm Nora Rahm, NPR News in Washington.
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0: This is World Cafe. I'm Raina Duris. The act of creation is mysterious. Right? It's why having conversations with artists is so interesting, to try to get into the how and why of the process and their music. I get to do that every day on this show. And today, my guest is someone who gets to have that conversation from both sides. Hrishikesh Hirway is the creator and host of the award-winning podcast and Netflix show Song Exploder. If you've never heard it, on Song Exploder, he gets an artist to take apart a single song, breaking it down into parts. But guess what? Doing that over and over again with other artists didn't necessarily clarify things for Hrishikesh when it came to making his own music, which he used to release mostly under the moniker The 1AM Radio. Today, Hrishikesh Hirway joins me to talk about the period of self-doubt he went through while his podcast was becoming a hit. And he explains how he emerged from that self-doubt and started creating music again. His most recent album is called In the Last Hour of Light, and our session begins with a live performance of his song Stray Dogs from that record. Here's Hrishikesh Hirway live for World Cafe.

0: Hrishikesh Hirway, performing Stray Dogs live for World Cafe. I'm Raina Duras. Hrishikesh is my guest today. He has a new album called The Last Hour of Light. Welcome back to the World Cafe.
1: Thank you so much. Thank you for having me.
0: Congratulations on the new album.
1: Thank you.
0: Sam Beam of Iron Wine sings on that song, on the album version. His involvement in the song started way earlier than that, though. Why did you originally reach out to Sam?
1: I reached out to him because I was going to be doing a songwriting residency for a week, and it was going to be in Texas at a recording studio / artist retreat in Texas, where I had first met Sam. We had done a taping for my podcast Song Exploder there, and I had this goal of trying to write something, maybe write a new song every day, which would have been a new thing for me. So I started to get a little nervous about being able to pull that off. I was just coming off of a very long period of writer's block, 10 years of writer's block. And so I was really worried that I would get there and then suddenly it would pop up again. I would have, you know, another bout and I would squander this opportunity. So I started to reach out to some friends to ask them for songwriting prompts that I could turn to if I needed to just sort of like get the juices flowing. If for some reason one of my own ideas wasn't working out and I just wanted to shift my attention. And he sent me a few, and one of them was the prompt that led to this song. He had sent me the phrase, "Describe a street that you grew up on from the point of view of a stray dog."
0: Ooh.
1: Which was so evocative and exciting that I started writing actually immediately. Look, the phrase "stray dogs" jumped out and made me think of the first time I ever saw stray dogs, which was in India when I was a kid, when I was visiting my parents' families. That led me from that memory to another memory of when I was a teenager and all these feelings that I had gotten from seeing those stray dogs, a memory that I had kind of forgotten about. Mm-hmm. But the stray dogs were so carefree and so full of joy, and they ignored the people around them. You know, they just had their own life and their own world and their own community. And remembering that, remembering the feeling that gave me, also reminded me of how my friends and I used to be.
0: Yeah.
1: And I started thinking about all these different things that you lose when you get older. The funny thing was that I ended up writing that song so quickly after he sent me that prompt that I was done with it before I actually got to the songwriting residency.
0: So then you had to start all over.
1: Yeah, so it didn't really help.
0: Memory is a theme that runs throughout the album. Was that something that you went in with the intention to write about, or did that reveal itself to you as you were working on it?
1: It wasn't an intent at the outset. It just happened because I think of the moment that I'm in my life, in middle age and in the wake of my mom's passing. And after losing her, I started to realize how fragile my memories really were. I'm somebody who I kind of prided myself on my memory for the first 40 years of my life. I thought that I had a really strong memory. But then suddenly, when that's the only thing that you have to recall someone, you start to notice just how unreliable it is and how permeable it is and how fragile it is. And that started to change not just my relationship to my own memories, but also my relationship to time. I find myself spending more and more time in my memories and kind of thinking about, I guess maybe I'm looking back a lot more than I'm looking forward, which is a change in my life.
0: Really? Are you? You don't like... You're not that old.
1: Well, I mean, it's funny. Maybe everybody always feels this way, but I could have never imagined my life at this age earlier in my life. I'm closer to 50, you know, and that is, I can't even imagine that I would ever be that age. Like I can't associate that number with my sense of who I am. Of course, here I am. I'm like, well, what does that mean? What am I supposed to have accomplished by this point? What is still left to do? And, you know, how much respect do I have, for the idea of like the dreams that I used to have and their possibility of still coming true.
0: Yeah. My guest is Hrishikesh Hirway. His new album is called In the Last Hour of Light. You said a lot in there that we're going to come back and touch on a little bit later. But I want to talk about another job of yours quickly before we get back to the new album. You started the podcast Song Exploder in 2014, where you have artists dissect their songs and explain how they work. What was the original impetus behind that? Why did you want to give people insight into the creative process and into songwriting?
1: I guess I started to imagine a show that would fulfill a need that I had as an artist. I was looking for wisdom and experience from artists that I admired. When I started Song Exploder, I'd been a musician for over a decade. And I would listen to interviews and read articles featuring musicians that I really admired. And it always felt like they sort of lived a mile above the work. You know, they talked about the grand concepts or big biographical elements, but it wasn't what I was looking for. I wanted to know, how did they solve what I understood to be the sort of day-to-day obstacles and technical challenges, creative challenges of just like going from having nothing to having a song.
0: Yeah.
1: I knew that that problem solving for myself took on all kinds of different forms, and it was different for each song. So I wanted to start a show where people could talk about that, as well as be a format where listeners could hear what's happening within the musical elements within a song, because I also knew from my own experience how much work and how much thought goes into those individual pieces without ever knowing if the people who are hearing the final song will be able to pick those things out or notice them or understand the intention that you had in that arrangement or in that mix or in that choice of instrument. So really it was just a matter of trying to create a show that I wanted to hear myself.
0: Yeah. So now you're sitting on the other side of that conversation as the interviewed person. Is there anything that you learned from doing interviews with artists that you're able to take to make you a better interview subject?
1: You'd asked before if I had had any kind of intention at the outset for the album. I didn't have one in terms of a theme around the content, but I did know, and I think this was very influenced by making Song Exploder, that I wanted to make songs that were very personal. The episodes that I'd made of the podcast that have stayed with me the most have not been necessarily the ones with the most famous artists, although those are exciting, but the ones where the song and the experience around the song and the inspiration behind it have been the most personal. Mm-hmm. I don't know if that will necessarily turn into me being a better interview subject.
0: You're doing great so far.
1: But at least then I could have something to talk about when it came to talk about the songs that was more than just, I thought this was cool.
0: Right. Yeah. My guest is Hrishikesh Hirway. His new album is called In the Last Hour of Light. It's World Cafe. Here is Big Sky, live for World Cafe.

0: Thank you so much.
1: Hrishikesh Hirway's new album is called In the Last Hour of Light. You just heard him live for World Cafe. You started making music yourself in 1999 as the 1 AM radio, but it's been 15 years, I think, since your last full-length album. Yeah. Maybe this is where we get into some writer's block stuff, but I mean, obviously you were busy with your shows. You've also done composing for other projects. What was behind that long break between records?
2: In 2011, when I put out my fourth album as the 1 AM radio, I started to feel like the music career that I had was not living up to what I thought it would be. And I just couldn't see a path to get to where I wanted. I really had so many expectations around that album. And I thought, you know, I think with every album, you hope that you're going to get somewhere new. And it's not to say nothing happened there, but it was incremental and not exponential.
1: Sure.
2: And I started to tell myself this story that, like, if it hadn't happened at this point for me, like, was it really realistic that it would ever happen, you know? And maybe I was just fooling myself, and maybe this dream that I had been working towards for, you know, over a decade was a mistake, that I had just deluded myself into thinking that this could be something that was right for me. You know, I really got in my head.
1: Right. Would you like sit down and try to write and it just, you couldn't do it?
2: It's more like I would start to write and I would immediately feel like whatever my idea was only as good as what I'd done before. And what I'd done before hadn't led to what I'd dreamt of.
1: Right.
2: And so, you know, basically everything felt like a failure before it even had the chance to exist. Every song felt like a bad one.
1: Was that a completely new feeling for you? Are you someone who's always been self-critical?
2: I guess I have always been self-critical, but I think I used to think that it was really an advantage, you know, that it meant that I was working really hard. In the past, my drive to make music was so strong that I was able to use that self-criticism in a way that felt like I was like, okay, I'm sharpening the edges, you know, I'm honing my skills.
1: Right.
2: But that was the first time where it felt like, yeah, the sort of the criticism outweighed everything else.
1: And so then you end up making this show about people writing songs. Did doing that inspire you to write, or did it make the process seem even more difficult?
2: Eventually it did inspire me to write, but not until after I had experienced the other version of it. I really, for many years, felt like that self-criticism was exacerbated by the show, because yeah, I would be talking to, you know, incredibly successful musicians, artists that I admired so much, about some of their biggest songs. And then I would, you know, maybe in a moment go back and try and write something. And immediately that idea that, like, oh, what I'm doing isn't as good. Forget about, like, isn't as good in some abstract way. Here was a very concrete thing, you know, to be up against in a, not like I was up against it, but just they were back to back in my life. And I would feel like, who am I kidding? What am I trying to do here? And I really became focused on the idea of, like, what use I was, you know, like what value I had in the world, or what I might be able to contribute. And I had thought that, like, it was music. I thought it was my own songs. And, but the podcast had become more popular than my songs had been, you know. I found it had inadvertently turned into this career. And so I thought, well, maybe that means that I shouldn't be making music.
1: Right. It's almost like that gilded cage thing. It's like, well, this thing is really great. How did you get out of that headspace? Was there a moment, or was there an event, or did it just kind of gradually change?
2: There was actually a very specific event. I have this photo, actually, and I sometimes think about how, like, it's so rare to have a photograph of the moment that you have a life-changing event, but it is. There's a photo I have on my phone of my friend Jenny Owen Youngs, who is a fantastic singer and songwriter, at my house. We were working on a song together. She had asked me to co-write a song with her. She had no idea that I was at that point years deep into writer's block. I had always really kind of worked more or less on my own. Mm-hmm. I said yes after some, you know, internal debate about whether or not I was actually going to be able to contribute anything at all. But it ended up being that we really did collaborate in a really wonderful way. And it made me feel like this thing that I thought was lost wasn't actually lost.
1: You're listening to my conversation with Hrishikesh Hirway. He talks about how he decided to release his new album under his own name rather than as part of his previous project, The 1 AM Radio, next on World Cafe.
0: Hi, I'm Barry Leonard, host of Club Cuts on YSO and Novaphonic. 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Yes, yes, I'll see you on the dance floor.
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1: Hey, welcome back to World Cafe. I'm Raina Duris. My guest today is Hrishikesh Hirway. You may know him as the host of the show Song Exploder. He's also a musician, and his latest album is called In the Last Hour of Light. This is your first full-length album that you've released under your own name. I know you had an EP in 2022 that was under your own name, but this is the first full-length one. Why was it time to use your own name to release a full record?
2: I don't know that there's a great reason, honestly, because the 1 AM Radio was my project and it felt like it was a part of me. I mean, not a great creative reason, I guess, because I still feel very attached to that music. It's not like the music is so different, but my life is so different. Mm. And there's a part of it where, you know, you just feel like you want to mark that change. Another part of it was the reason why I started using the name The 1 AM Radio was a little bit complicated at the beginning. I'd played a few shows under my own name, as Hrishikesh Hirway. And then one time I was like, maybe that's too much. And I just went by Hrishikesh on a flyer, you know. But I remember a couple times, this was when I was still in college, this was in 1999. I remember a couple of people had asked me about my music. And someone said, what kind of music do you play? And I said, oh, it's like indie, kind of like indie rock, indie folk. And they were like, Hindi rock?
1: Oh.
2: I was like, no. And I remember putting up a flyer one time and, you know, and it had my name when I just had Hrishikesh on it. And they were like, and someone asked if it was sort of like Bollywood inspired or anything, you know, and I was like, no, it's like Nick Drake and Elliott Smith inspired, or I don't know. It just felt like I could see, I had direct experience of people, because of my name, having some kind of preconception about right. What the music might be. And if they had that preconception, maybe that preconception might prevent them from checking it out. So what if I use a moniker? And I came up with all kinds of reasons for why that was actually a good thing. You know, like this is a way to introduce some idea into the music, you know, having a title that wasn't just the arbitrary name that my parents gave me before they knew who I was. Yes. This was a name that I chose. And also, like, look at all these artists who I love, like Smog and Cat Power, who were solo artists with monikers. And so I did that for a really long time. But then when it came time to make music again, one of the things that I was excited about was the possibility that the world is different. Mm. Mm-hmm. You know, that 20 plus years later, I could put my name on something and maybe people would just take it at face value or something like that. So it was a little bit of an act of optimism.
1: Yeah. Well, we're going to hear another song from that album that you put your name on. It's called Home Movies. But before we hear it, could you tell us what the song is about?
2: Yeah. Home Movies is a song about my late father-in-law, whom I never met. He passed away just a couple of weeks before I met my wife, Lindsay. And they had a complicated relationship. He had kind of a tragic life. And it's been, you know, difficult at times to see how she has related to his memory. And my only relationship with him is through her memory, really. Like, I have a secondhand relationship to him, but then I also feel like I have all this firsthand experience as well through the things that he's left behind, including his daughter, including, you know, Lindsay's family gave me his old guitar, an old Gibson that he used to play, and a mandolin. And every time I pick them up, of course, I think of him. And I think about, that relationship, like what that might have been and what the relationship is. It feels like a real relationship, though we never met.
1: Yeah. What was your wife's reaction when she heard this song for the first time?
2: I think she was really moved. It's called Home Movies, and it was partly inspired also just by the fact that Lindsay's family found these old home movies from her childhood, and Lindsay went and digitized them. Mm-hmm. And so for the first time, I was able to actually not just see a photograph of her dad, but actually like hear his voice and hear and see the two of them interacting. And before things got more complicated and got more tragic in his story, there are these moments, these like childhood moments between her and her dad that were so beautiful. And again, I felt like I got a new layer of insight into him. And so that, all of that informed this song.
1: Will you play it for us? Hrishikesh Hirway, Home Movies, live for World Cafe.
2: Thank you.

0: Home Movies, performed live by Hrishikesh Hirway on World Cafe. I'm Raina Duras, talking to Hrishikesh about his new album, In the Last Hour of Light, today. It's so interesting because you talk about how before these songs started coming together for you, you had writer's block. You were worried that these songs, weren't going to live up to the standards you have. And then on the other end, you choose this producer, Phil Weinrobe, who is like, come on in, we're going to do it live in front of all these musicians. That feels like a big contrast. Why was he the right person for this?
1: Yeah, it ended up being, I really went entirely in the opposite direction, in a way that I think was ultimately a great choice. But during during the weeks when we were figuring this out, it felt like a terrifying choice, because his way of working really it really pushed on the button of my self criticism. You know, the way that Phil works, capturing stuff live and in this way, he had this philosophy where being perfect wasn't the goal. And in fact, maybe it was actually even the opposite of the goal. Mm-hmm. That like this idea of like music feeling alive and feeling electric, it's still something, you know, you judge whether it's good and, you know, did you get it right? And is that performance right? But whether the performance is good is not whether the performance is accurate, you know, to the right notes, or the, did everybody stay in time, or like, did a weird thing, like, oh, then you have to throw that out or you have to go re-record that. And I had spent so long in the years before I had had writer's block, you know, where I thought that self-criticism was an advantage, because I would so meticulously fine tune things and re-record things and try and quote unquote get it right. So when he proposed this way of working, I was absolutely scared out of my mind.
0: Yeah.
1: And I tried very hard to be like, is there some other way that we can do this? And he was like, not if you're going to work with me. And so for a while I was like, maybe this is a terrible choice. And as I talked about it and thought about it, I talked about it with you know, people who know me, and they're like, actually, I think this is the perfect choice for you. And I think they were right, because one of the things I also understood was that with music, you know, you have absolutely no control as to how it's going to be received, or what effect it might have in the world, or what effect it might, you know, what you might get back in terms of, you know, professionally or something like that. There's just no way of knowing. And I went back into making music with the idea that I was going to abandon those kinds of expectations, the expectations that had gotten me in so much trouble before. And if that's the case, then what am I doing this for? I'm doing this for myself. But what does that really mean? I'm hoping to, I wanted to be a more actualized version of myself at the end. I just wanted to grow from the experience. That was the one thing that I felt like I could control. And by working with someone who was going to push against everything that I was comfortable with, make me uncomfortable, but with the idea that actually there's a different way to judge music and there's a different way to judge the experience than everything I had kind of lived with, was going to force me to have to grow. Yeah. It was going to force me to change my perspective. So it wasn't an explicit decision. Even when we first started talking, I reached out to him just because I loved records that he made, but I had no idea how he had actually gone about making them.
0: Well, and earlier we talked about, as you get older, feeling like you want to hold on to memories. And this kind of ties into what you're talking about, because as I get older, I feel like there's this almost desire that I wish I could control time a little bit more. I wish I could slow it down. I wish I could like hold on to things like that. Is that something that you find relatable?
1: Absolutely. I mean, that's why the album is called In the Last Hour of Light.
0: Yeah.
1: Because I was looking for a title that had all of those feelings in it, you know, where I know that things haven't ended yet, but I'm also very aware of the limited amount of time that exists.
0: My guest today on World Cafe is Hrishikesh Hirway. His new album is called In the Last Hour of Light. So we've talked about memory quite a bit throughout this interview. The song Charlie, short for Charlotte, is another kind of memory, almost like a memory of a maybe an alternate timeline. It's something I don't think I've ever heard someone write a song about before. And before we hear you play it, could you talk a little bit about writing this song?
1: Yeah. When I first met my wife, and things were starting to feel like they were getting serious, I told Lindsay that I don't think that I want to have kids. I don't know if this is going to be an issue for you. We were both in our 20s and probably ill-equipped to really have this conversation, but I wanted to just get that out in the open. And she said that was fine with her. And it was fine for a long time. And you know, when you decide that you're not going to have kids, you have to kind of like dig your heels in a way, for a long time, because so many people will ask you when you get married and then like right after you get married, you know, and you give your reasons and people won't even buy the reasons. They'll say like, oh, you know, like there's a way they're going to talk. They're going to say something and be like, oh, actually now we are going to have kids. Thanks that. So we got so practiced with the arguments for why we weren't going to have kids, that I not only took it as a default position, I like kind of was very stubborn about it because I felt like you really had to have that kind of strength of will to stick to that decision in the face of all this pressure. But you know, now I'm in my 40s, 20 years later, and the consequences of that decision are real.

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1: Incredible kids, you know, my friends and my sister as kids, and I have like real relationships with them that I love, and I value those relationships. And I can't help but think about the idea that like maybe we made the wrong decision. You know, it's not a thought that you can really entertain too much. And it was one that we hadn't really allowed ourselves to entertain because of that stubbornness, because of the dint of the argument that we had to make. But now, once that question has been settled in our minds, with this song, I sort of let myself do this thing that I kind of, you know, shy away from sometimes, which is actually imagine what it would be like and think about all the ways it would be beautiful instead of having to argue against why our decision was right. Be like, well, what have I actually given up? What have I lost? And so this is a song that I'm singing to the daughter that we won't have.
2: It's a really beautiful song.
1: Thanks.
2: We're going to hear you perform it now. Here's Hrishikesh Hirway, Charlie, short for Charlotte, live for World Cafe.

0: Thank you so much.
1: Hrishikesh Hirway, live for World Cafe. His new album is called In the Last Hour of Light. He's been my guest today. Hrishikesh, thank you so much for being here.
2: Thank you so much for having me.
1: I'm Raina Duras, back in a moment with more World Cafe.
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0: There's Andrew Saw, Lavender Cowboy, and that's the end of this hour of World Cafe. Thank you again to Hrishikesh Hirway for being my guest on the show today. And thank you to World Cafe senior producer Kimberly Junod for her work on that session. Thanks as well to our affiliates all across the country who bring this show to you. We produce it at WXPN at the University of Pennsylvania in Philadelphia. I'm Raina Duris. 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

0: What's good about getting old? Mick Jagger was asked that in an interview a little while ago, and I'll tell you what his answer was, and you'll hear this new one from the Rolling Stones. That's coming up, plus new music from Devin Gilfillian. Ducks Limited. You gotta hold it till it burns. You gotta make it easy come, easy go. And new music from Hermanos Gutierrez. All those tunes on the way. I'm Raina Duris. This is World Cafe.
1: Live from NPR News in Washington, I'm Nora Rahm. President Trump's latest round of tariffs, imposing 10 to 12.5% levies on imports from 60 trading partners, is prompting criticism from around the world. As Esme Nicholson reports, Trump claims the countries have failed to adequately enforce a ban on goods made with forced labor.
2: European Union Foreign Policy Chief Kaya Kallas has dismissed the U.S. rationale for new tariffs, calling claims that Europe is lax when it comes to forced labor unfounded. Kallas is demanding evidence from the White House to support the allegations. Drawing comparisons between U.S. and EU labor laws, Kallas asserts that we have paid leave and we have very good working conditions. Kallas also called on the US to keep its side of the transatlantic trade deal struck last year. The new tariffs have replaced Trump's temporary 10% global levies, which expired at midnight. For NPR News, I'm Esme Nicholson in Berlin.
1: U.S. Central Command says the military struck targets in Iran again last night, the 13th night in a row. NPR's Hadil El-Shelchi has more.
3: The U.S. said last night that it completed a 13th round of strikes in Iran. They attacked military command centers, drone storage facilities, coastal surveillance sites, they said. U.S. Central Command also said that it redirected 12 commercial vessels to prevent ships from entering or leaving Iranian ports. Iranian state media said that there were explosions in the southwest of the country. That's where some of the most sensitive military and maritime areas are. Iran retaliated with its own attacks on U.S. bases. There were sirens heard in Bahrain and Kuwait.
1: NPR's Hadil El-Shelchi. Ukrainian President Volodymyr Zelensky is scheduled to meet with President Trump at the White House on Tuesday to discuss the war with Russia, according to a White House official not authorized to speak publicly. Meanwhile, Ukraine launched another wave of drones across Russia overnight, killing at least six people. Advisors to the Food and Drug Administration are meeting for a second day to consider lifting restrictions on experimental peptide drugs. The panel has already taken a favorable stance on making the controversial therapies more accessible. NPR's Will Stone has more.
4: These peptides are not FDA approved, unlike the popular GLP-1 weight loss drugs, but they're marketed broadly for wellness, longevity, metabolism, and more. On Thursday, an FDA panel of experts voted in favor of allowing specialized pharmacies to make four of the peptide therapies. Today, they're considering more. Agency staff have recommended against greenlighting any of the peptides because there's little data from humans on safety and effectiveness. The advisory panel votes are not binding, but the FDA typically does follow its advice. Will Stone, NPR News.
1: Democrats in Maine meet tomorrow to select a nominee for the U.S. Senate to challenge Republican Susan Collins. This is NPR News in Washington. The suspect in a deadly school shooting in Georgia pleaded guilty today to all 55 counts. Colt Gray was 14 when he opened fire at a high school about 45 miles northeast of Atlanta. Four people were killed. Earlier this year, a jury convicted his father in the shooting because he had given his son the assault-style rifle used that day. State officials in Wisconsin have opened a homicide investigation into a deadly police shooting in Madison. People gathered for a vigil to remember Corey Ruiz last night. Sarah Lear from Wisconsin Public Radio reports.
5: Mourners gathered around a makeshift memorial. Tony Smith reflected on the time he spent with Corey Ruiz when they were kids.
6: When you get to know him, he's like real open and talkative, but at first he's pretty shy. And he's a good guy.
5: Officers responding to reports of someone stealing bikes and trying to get into parked cars on Wednesday got into a scuffle with Ruiz, who was 38. Police say he pulled a knife. The officers weren't wearing body cameras, but cell phone video shows three officers restraining Ruiz to the ground, A fourth appears to shoot. Protests have broken out, claiming excessive force. The officers are on leave. For NPR News, I'm Sarah Lear in Madison.
1: The National Hurricane Center says Hurricane Fausto is gaining strength in the Pacific Ocean. It's now a Category 2 storm and is expected to approach the Hawaiian Islands next week. Meteorologists say it's too early to determine the exact location or size. Meanwhile, along the Gulf Coast, Bertha is no longer a tropical storm. It weakened last night. I'm Nora Rahm, NPR News in Washington.
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I don't want to alarm you, but 1996 was 30 years ago. I know, it freaks me out too. I'm Raina, this is World Cafe, and for the next four-ish minutes here on the cafe, you get to hop back three decades with the performance of one of the biggest songs from that year on today's Live from the Archives. It was nominated for Record of the Year and Song of the Year at the Grammys, so making it feel like it's 1996 right now, here's Paula Cole, Where Have All the Cowboys Gone, recorded live for World Cafe.

Recorded for the World Cafe, The Secret Sisters, I've Got a Feeling. That was part of your Live from the Archive set today. What's good about getting old? Mick Jagger was asked that question in a recent New York Times interview, and he said, "There's nothing good about it. I forgot all my wisdom." He was laughing while he said it, but it might explain why the band decided to use de-aging effects on the video for this new song so they'd look like they were in their 20s. It's the Rolling Stones, In the Stars.

0: 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That was Canto Andino. A fun coincidence with the new song next on World Cafe.
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0: Hey, it's Raina Duris. This is World Cafe. I asked the guys in the band Ducks Limited about this new song of theirs that you're about to hear, and band member Evan Lewis told me they recorded it the same day he put an offer on his house, which is kind of funny because it features a guest performance from Martin Courtney of the band Real Estate. What a weird little coincidence. It's a cover of a song from the Go-Betweens' Grant McLennan. 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

0: fine young cannibals, capping off this edition of World Cafe with Good Thing. Thank you so much for letting me hang out with you and play you some tunes today. 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I know your time is valuable, so thanks so much. Thank you to our affiliates across the country who bring this show to you and our whole team here who make it. We produce it at WXPN at the University of Pennsylvania in Philadelphia. My name is Raina Duras. 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

0: 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Coming up next on WYSO is NPR News on All Things Considered with your host, Jerry Kenny. More music up next on Novaphonic with your Friday afternoon mix. 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It's 4 o'clock.
1: I don't know if I could ever be as rough as I was going to be tonight. 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
2: I'm Debbie Elliott.
3: And I'm Elsa Chang. 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
6: Live from NPR News in Washington, I'm Nora Rahm. The Trump administration has announced double-digit tariffs on dozens of U.S. trading partners. It's also threatening additional tariffs on the United Kingdom if its new prime minister taxes U.S. tech companies. NPR's Lauren Freer reports from London.
7: President Trump's ambassador to the United Kingdom, Warren Stevens, told Sky News that if the new British Prime Minister, Andy Burnham, decides to tax big tech, which is mostly American companies, that could trigger more tariffs from Washington. A digital services tax is something the UK has been considering. For now, though, the British government says Trump's latest tariffs will amount to, quote, no negative change for British exports. Burnham's predecessor, Prime Minister Keir Starmer, was able to strike a better U.S. trade deal than many other countries with lower tariff rates. And King Charles got the U.S. tariff on Scotch whiskey reduced to zero when he visited the White House in April. Lauren Freier, NPR News, London.
6: There was a ceremony today honoring the impending opening of a new bridge linking the United States and Ontario. As Russ McNamara of Detroit Public Radio reports, it was a Canada-only affair.
8: Oh, Canada.
9: The Trump administration nixed the ribbon-cutting ceremony last month. And with the president threatening new tariffs, Canadian officials threw their own party for the Gordie Howe International Bridge without American involvement. However, Ontario Premier Doug Ford is treating the soured relations between the two allies as a bump in the road.
10: I know Canadians love Americans, and I know Americans love Canadians, and that bond will last for another over 200 years.
9: The bridge will open to traffic Monday afternoon. For NPR News, I'm Russ McNamara in Windsor, Ontario.
6: The cyclospora outbreak that sickened thousands has expanded to four additional states. That's according to an update from the Centers for Disease Control and Prevention. NPR's Ping Wong reports.
11: The CDC has confirmed nearly 2,000 cases of cyclosporiasis over the past month in a multi-state outbreak. It says the true count of people sickened may be much higher. The parasite has been causing intestinal issues and explosive diarrhea across at least nine states now, including Illinois, Kansas, Oklahoma, and Pennsylvania. 98 people have been hospitalized and no one has died. The parasitic infection can be treated with an antibiotic, though most healthy people can recover without treatment. The CDC says the data continues to show that iceberg lettuce grown and processed by Taylor Farms de Mexico and served at Taco Bell restaurants is a source of the contamination. The company announced a voluntary recall last week on all its iceberg lettuce sourced from central Mexico. Ping Huang, NPR News.
6: This is NPR News in Washington.
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13: Good afternoon. It's 4:04. This is WISO News. I'm Jerry Kenney. A new court order filed earlier this month puts a pin in Amazon's data center proposal in Wilmington. As WISO's Atiana Martinez-Smiley reports, this order will require the city to redo key steps of the project's permitting process.
14: After Amazon's $4 billion data center proposal became public, a group of Wilmington residents sued earlier this year. The lawsuit alleges the city didn't do enough to notify residents before it rezoned the parcel and made changes on codes for generator noise and data centers as a permitted land use. Ohio law requires steps like public hearing notifications and mailed notices to neighbors near properties at the center of zoning changes. Wilmington resident Jessica Sharp is one of the plaintiffs in the lawsuit.
15: What it really means is the judge was convinced that there was serious defect in the public notice required under Ohio law, and that he had concerns about the way that our due process rights had played out thus far.
14: The court order says the city cannot decide on Amazon's site plan until it approves the ordinances again. The city council scheduled a public hearing on the three affected ordinances for August 20th. The city of Wilmington declined to comment, since the case is pending in federal court. Amazon Data Services, which is also a defendant in the case, didn't respond to multiple requests for comment. For WYSO News, I'm Adriana Martinez-Smiley.
13: A state grant will help Clark State College integrate AI into its courses. The Ohio Department of Higher Education is giving Clark State $100,000 to embed AI competency into several high enrollment courses that are also frequently taken by College Credit Plus students. 10 faculty members from Clark State will also earn their certificate in AI for higher education through the Digital Education Council. Area roadways looking okay. No major accidents at 4:06.
16: 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I'm Elsa Chang in Culver City, California.
17: And I'm Debbie Elliott in Washington. The annual White House Correspondents' Dinner is happening again tonight after a gunman attacked the original event in late April. The dinner is a Washington tradition meant to bring the most powerful people in government together with the journalists who scrutinize their work. NPR senior political correspondent Tamara Keith and media correspondent David Folkin. Flick. Join me now to discuss Trump's relationship with the press. Hello to both of you.
18: Hello.
19: Hey there.
17: So, Tam, what do we expect from the dinner tonight?
18: You know, there were a lot of journalists who had a lot of concerns about what the president might say at the first dinner when it happened in April. But before Trump could even begin his speech, shots were fired outside of the ballroom and everyone took cover. Later that night, Trump talked about what he had been planning to say.
20: I was all set to really rip it. And I said to my people, this would be the most inappropriate speech ever made if I said, so I have to save it. I don't know if I could ever be as rough as I was going to be tonight. I think I'm going to be probably very nice. I'll be very boring the next time.
18: I'm not expecting him to be very boring or particularly nice tonight. Less than 48 hours after that magnanimous moment, he was attacking CBS's Nora O'Donnell and the press more broadly because she asked a question he didn't like, saying, quote, "You're horrible people, horrible people."
17: So, David, we just heard Trump say he plans to go off on the press. Journalists have this natural tension with the people that they cover. But this is bigger than that, right? What has he been doing?
19: Well, I think it's worth reminding folks that this is a president who has used all kinds of levers available to him, but not employed by almost any of his predecessors in this way to this degree and as comprehensively. He's used regulatory agencies. He's used the Justice Department. He's pursued matters in civil courts as a private citizen to punish the press for reporting on stories he doesn't like. And let me give you a clear example of what I mean, one that, as the kids once said, you know, is ripped from the headlines. The New York Times earlier this month wrote a story about security concerns within the U.S. government, particularly the Secret Service, about the new Air Force One aircraft that was given to the president by the Qatari government. Trump didn't like those that reporting, and reporters got knocks on their doors from FBI agents delivering subpoenas. They later found out the government was going after their telephone records and some of their relatives' telephone phone records. I was in a court hearing yesterday. It was dramatic. A federal judge railed against the government's legal arguments, railed against the professionalism of senior lawyers, at least one of whom, the lead attorney, had been with the Justice Department for years, and suggesting that the Department of Justice had misled the court. The Department of Justice ultimately dropped the subpoenas after the judge said he would otherwise quash them, and the judge made clear he was inclined to seek legal sanctions against some of the government's lawyers for their behavior in court.
18: And just this afternoon, President Trump defended the subpoenas. He said it's about national security, and he said there's a long way to go in that case.
17: So this might not be over.
18: It might not be over.
17: So, Tam, you covered Trump's first administration. How does this moment compare to the relationship back at that time?
18: You know, in the first administration, Trump referred to the media as fake news and complained about coverage that he didn't like, but he didn't take a lot of action. In the second term, he has sued news organizations for coverage he doesn't like, including ABC, CBS, The New York Times, BBC, and The Wall Street Journal. He removed the Associated Press from the pool of reporters to get close access to him over an editorial decision. He has called female reporters dumb and piggy and suggested that CNN's Caitlin Collins should smile. And of course, he oversaw the defunding of NPR and PBS. Combined, it has made a more hostile relationship. It has upended norms dating back generations that govern how the president and the press interact.
17: What do we know about Trump's ultimate goal here in attacking the press?
18: Well, I'm going to go back to something that he said in 2016 to longtime CBS News correspondent Leslie Stahl. She said they weren't on camera, but she said that she asked him why he was constantly attacking the press. And she quoted him as saying, quote, "I do it to you all to demean you so that when you write negative stories about me, no one will believe you." And certainly we've gotten to a point in this country where trust in the institution of the press is at an all-time low. And the president and his White House have worked very hard to make sure that if the president is answering questions, he's not just surrounded by mainstream journalists, but also by influencers from far-right organizations like the streaming service of Mike Lindell, the election denier MyPillow guy.
17: David, given all of this, why even have this formal dinner tonight to celebrate the free press with a president who has worked so aggressively to undermine what we do?
19: Well, obviously, there's a human element, of course, after you have, you know, the attempted gunmen show up trying to hurt the president, hurt others at the dinner. You can understand setting out and saying, hey, maybe we want to come back and recreate this. But look, there'll be people from NPR at this dinner, and I'm not speaking on behalf of our network. As a media critic and as a reporter who has covered politics in Washington some time, I would say the cognitive dissonance of what we're thinking about with that event is so loud now that it is deafening. I don't think this event makes any sense. You have the guest of honor being a president who has used, as I mentioned, all these levers against the institutions and the people who are being honored at these dinners. You know, one of the reporters subpoenaed by the Times, although that subpoena has been dropped, is being honored with an award at this dinner. The president has sued some of the news organizations that are the major outlets present and being honored at this dinner. You know, it has been, over the course of its history, the White House Correspondents' Dinner, a night to rub shoulders with some of the most powerful people in the world, a time to work sources, a time in addition to raise money for scholarships, and a time ostensibly to honor the First Amendment. But they are bringing in the person, just to be clear, who is posed in some ways the most hostility and the most animus to the press we've seen in modern political life.
17: And that's problematic.
19: And that is problematic.
17: NPR's media correspondent David Flokenflik and senior political correspondent Tamara Keith. Thanks to both of you.
18: You're welcome.
19: You bet.
0: During the pandemic, dozens of cities and states rolled out cash and other incentives to get remote workers to relocate. So what happened to those digital nomads? Well, it might surprise you to learn that many of them stayed. One of the most successful of those programs is in West Virginia. NPR's Scott Newman recently traveled there and has this report.
21: It's the middle of summer and snow is still months away. But there's a party atmosphere at the ski lodge at Canaan Valley, tucked into West Virginia's Allegheny Mountains. The people gathered here have one thing in common. Sometime in the last 5 years, they packed up and moved from somewhere else as part of a program called Ascend West Virginia. One of these newly minted West Virginians is Ashley Ecklin. 3 years ago, she left Chicago in the rearview mirror to resettle in Inwood, a town of just 3,500 in the state's eastern panhandle.
1: I had never been to West Virginia. I hadn't even visited. And I ended up buying a house. And my house, I didn't even see my house until the day I moved here. That's the hugest leap of faith I've ever taken.
21: Ecklin says there's no question that her leap of faith was the right call.
1: I am developing in my kayaking skills and taking some incredible photography on my hikes and learning about astrophotography because I've got access to stars that I don't in Chicago.
21: Ascend West Virginia launched with a $25 million donation from former Intuit CEO and West Virginia native Brad D. Smith. The program onboarded its first new residents in 2021. As it happens, the 50th anniversary of John Denver's iconic Take Me Home, Country Roads, the state's official anthem.
4: Almost heaven, West Virginia.
21: Evan Starr is a professor at the University of Maryland who's looked into these programs. He says in the case of West Virginia, the mountains are certainly a draw, but the financial incentives are attention-getting too, prompting people to take a second look.
22: What I think is really interesting is that if you're one of these flyover cities where people are typically leaving instead of coming, those programs give the cities a way to recruit in a way that they couldn't before.
21: There's other perks, too. Participants get free access to a local co-working space. There's also 2 years of free outdoor recreation and gear rentals. Abby Snyder and Colin Scott had been living and working abroad for several years when they decided it was time to put down roots. They were accepted to Ascend West Virginia, and one day, a real estate agent showed them the city of Lewisburg.
23: Lewisburg was like showing off that day. We sat and we had pizza and wine, and the little downtown had music playing, and we were like, we need to move to this place.
21: The couple has now begun construction on their dream home not far from town. Here's Colin Scott.
24: It's like clawing back the little pieces of what previous generations in America had that we could save and save and save and get this little piece of land near this beautiful wilderness.
21: Scott and Snyder now consider West Virginia their forever home. Ecklin also has no plans to leave. They're just two data points. But Ascend West Virginia says 96% of their participants stay even after a $12,000 incentive is paid out over 2 years. Even so, settling into a new life can come with compromises. Ecklin's employer has now put her on a hybrid schedule, meaning a two-hour commute three times a week into Washington, D.C.
1: I am reminded every day that I do drive home of like, wow, this is where I live. That's my reminder of, okay, this commute stinks, but at the end of the day, like, you're going home to a sanctuary.
21: For now, at least, those country roads keep leading Ecklin back. Scott Newman, NPR News, Canaan Valley, West Virginia.
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0: We've got more All Things Considered coming your way on 91.3 WYSO. I'm Jerry Kenny. 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We've got slow traffic for 75 north and southbound travelers near downtown. Certainly Dryden Road and Webster and Kiowee on the northbound side, and Main Street and Edwin C. Moses on the southbound side. But no major accidents coming through right now. We've got a mix of sun and clouds right now, and a slight chance for showers in the afternoon forecast. Gradually becoming clear overnight with lows of around 59 degrees. Tomorrow, sunshine with highs near 86. Not bad. We'll do that again on a Sunday, mostly sunny, but maybe a bit warmer with highs closer to 90 degrees. Again, stay with us. More news coming your way on WYSO.
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2: 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I'm Elsa Chang.
3: And I'm Juana Summers. Some of my favorite stories that I've reported have come together by chance. I was scrolling through videos on social media when I found a short clip from an orchestra performing hip-hop music. It's the Ill Harmonic Orchestra, a Philadelphia-based group fronted by a husband and wife duo who go by the stage names The Phantom and The Phoenix. And I had to know more about them, so I invited Jeffrey McNeil, he's The Phantom, and Andrea Cole McNeil, a.k.a. The Phoenix, here to NPR headquarters in Washington earlier this summer. Their chemistry instantly lit up the studio. You can feel it in how they perform, even in the way they take cues from each other.
4: Oh, you waiting on me?
3: And they brought along some of the local musicians they've been working with for years.
5: Phantom's a mic, magnificent, most vicious,
3: an all-black orchestral ensemble. I started by asking Jeffrey and Andrea to tell us what it feels like when the Ill Harmonic Orchestra performs live in front of big crowds. And I'll let Jeffrey pick it up from here.
6: It's a house party in a concert hall. It is a community experience. When we perform, we invite the audience sort of into the performance, you know, and we encourage them to sing along and dance along and just really be a part of the experience.
7: Yo, me and the Phantom, yo, we blowing the spot because we're double trouble and we're bubbling hot.
5: Yeah.
3: Can you talk a little bit about some of the challenges of bringing hip hop into the classical space, but also helping black people feel like this is a space for us where we can thrive and belong?
8: Well, that's something that we struggled with very early in our inception of the Ill Harmonic, was really the naysayers around putting these two genres together.
5: Put your hands together for hip hop. Put your hands together.
8: So it was really important for us to show that these two genres are not as completely different as people think they are. Another thing that was really important about us putting together the Ill Harmonic is us wanting to see reflected in classical music, which we love tremendously, things that we don't see reflected on a regular basis when we go to a classical performance.
3: Give me some examples of that.
8: Even in 2026, some of the major symphony orchestras still are really lacking in diversity and being able to see that. But there's clearly a reflection that those individuals exist. We play with them all the time.
5: See my name in bright lights on the worldwide tour. Spit fire through this mic and let it fall to the floor. And step off while the crowd screaming,
7: give us some more.
5: The song wearing on.
8: So we know that those folks who look like us, who play these instruments, who have the training, who have been to the conservatory, who have, you know, the PhDs, and then some, or self-taught, we know that that talent level exists within the folks that look like us. So putting this together and making sure that we're extremely intentional about what we're showcasing is paramount for us and very important. Tell us about Sweet Dreams.
6: It features a piece of Dr. Martin Luther King's I Have a Dream speech. It was a very pivotal moment when I wrote the third verse. It was in the wake of the Trayvon Martin verdict.
5: Dream, I can reach the kids in the day. Give them all a dream like MLK.
6: And it really felt like a moment that I felt like I needed to say something. And it's a very relevant message to today, you know, so many years later.
5: And it still don't stop till the moment you can chill on top. Dream of the day you can walk down a block and skills and an icy and not get shot.
4: At this point, you all have performed in all kinds of venues, from the Kennedy Center here in Washington, D.C. to Carnegie Hall. That is incredible.
6: We were getting rejection letters on the regular from Carnegie Hall until one day I just asked, you know, how much does it cost to rent you? And then, you know, we were provided the information and we put together a Kickstarter and, you know, put together 25 musicians of our own to put on that stage. And the light bulb moment for me was watching people walk into that space and looking around in amazement and wonderment at seeing their family on a stage that they never thought they would. You know, so for us, you know, that's what's kept us going this long. And, you know, we appreciate being able to share those opportunities with others.
4: Yeah. Is there a moment or a memory that you can share that sticks in your mind that shows the power of what you've built and what the Illharmonic Orchestra has meant to people?
8: One that's very near and dear to us, very special to us. In 2017, the Illharmonic performed at the Kennedy Center for New Year's Eve, and a young woman approached us with her son. Mm-hmm. At the time, he was 10, and she said to us, I just wanted to tell you what this show meant to me, and I want you to know that my son plays the cello, and I needed him to see himself reflected on stage. I needed him to see Black excellence personified and let him know that he can do this too. And fast forward to 2026, you know, he's played in upwards of 7 shows with us now. It's a full circle moment that we could have never, ever, ever anticipated.
5: It all started when this man was a youth. Something to quiet to, lessons on piano with flute.
4: Caleb Cabell, I want to bring you in now. Andrea has been bragging on you a little bit. What is it like now performing with the Illharmonic Orchestra?
9: Working to earn that opportunity meant so much, and finally being able to achieve it after what felt like so long, and kind of just keeping that memory with me through every one of my challenges and experiences going through life, it was like, hold on, time is coming. And it was really, really inspirational.
4: Tell us about the song, The Entertainer.
6: It's Caleb's favorite. It's a song I wrote with another Black composer by the name of Jonathan Bingham. It actually started as a voice memo on my phone and has grown to a song that has incorporated about 50 different instruments on stage.
5: I do not seek fortune nor fame.
4: Caleb, what do you hope to inspire in the people who come out to see you, your fellow musicians, the Illharmonic Orchestra play in venues all across the country?
9: I hope to show them the same thing that these guys have shown to me. I want people to realize that it's not impossible, that a lot of your dreams, a lot of your hopes, a lot of your desires, they are within your reach. And I feel like the bond that I share with the people in this community is something that is really going to affect me the rest of my life.
4: Jeffrey and Andrew, I want to bring it back to you. What does it mean to you to be back here performing in Washington again?
6: We're always excited to come back to D.C., Chocolate City, and perform. The audience always gives us a lot of energy.
8: And I think that, you know, even in today's climate of, you know, what things look like now, while folks are trying to erase our place in this country, what we've contributed to this country, what we continue to try to do and push forward in this representation is just as important now that as it was 26 years ago.
4: We've been speaking with Jeffrey and Andrea McNeil and Caleb Cabell of the Illharmonic Orchestra. Thanks to all of you.
6: Thank you.
9: Thank you so much.
8: Thank you.
4: The Illharmonic Orchestra's performance schedule continues in cities across the country through October. This performance chat was produced by Brianna Scott with audio engineering by Andy Huther and Tiffany Vera Castro. It was edited by Ashley Brown.
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0: Saturday morning at 8 on 91.3 WYSO. I'm Jerry Kenny. 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
2: 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I'm Debbie Elliott.
12: 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The White House recently announced it's ushering in a golden age of science.
2: The Democrats argue it's not the win the administration claims.
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14: Live from NPR News in Culver City, California, I'm Dwayne Brown. President Trump's latest round of tariffs is prompting criticism from around the world. The new double-digit levies went into effect today on imports from 60 trading partners. As Esme Nicholson tells us, Trump claims they failed to enforce a ban on goods made with forced labor.
15: European Union Foreign Policy Chief Kaja Kallas has dismissed the U.S. rationale for new tariffs, calling claims that Europe is lax when it comes to forced labor unfounded. Kallas is demanding evidence from the White House to support the allegations. Drawing comparisons between U.S. and EU labor laws, Kallas asserts that we have paid leave and we have very good working conditions. Kallas also called on the U.S. to keep its side of the transatlantic trade deal struck last year. The new tariffs have replaced Trump's temporary 10% global levies, which expired at midnight. For NPR News, I'm Esme Nicholson in Berlin.
14: Ukraine's President Zelensky has hosted right-wing activist and ardent Trump supporter Laura Loomer, who's long been highly critical of Ukraine. Loomer says she's had a change of heart more than 4 years after Russia's full-scale invasion of Ukraine. NPR's Greg Myrie has more from Kyiv.
16: In a social media post, Loomer released a filmed excerpt of her meeting with President Zelensky. She asked how he salvaged relations with President Trump after their televised argument in the White House last year.
17: What happened? Because it seems like the relationship has greatly improved.
18: You are right. The tone has changed. Absolutely.
16: Loomer says Russian propaganda led her to make false claims denouncing Ukraine in the past. But after one of her stops in Ukraine, she said, quote, I have been lied to for years. Trump responded to Loomer's Zelensky interview with his own Truth Social post that said, very good, followed by three exclamation points.
14: You're listening to NPR News.
0: 4:32, this is All Things Considered on WYSO. I'm Jerry Kenny. Any future data centers in Liberty Township will soon be subject to additional regulations. For the Ohio Newsroom, WVXU's Lily Halloran reports, trustees in the Butler County jurisdiction approved the change on Tuesday.
19: Developers will have to go through a public hearing if they want to bring data centers to Liberty Township. Then trustees get the final vote. Molly Bryden is a climate and sustainability researcher with Policy Matters Ohio. She says Liberty Township's move is an outlier in a state where many local governments have signed non-disclosure agreements about data centers.
20: the lack of transparency and local democracy in these decisions has really emerged as a through line.
19: Bryden says Liberty Township is adding an important layer of accountability to the process. For the Ohio Newsroom, I'm Lily Halloran.
0: The Ohio State Fair is back in less than a week for its 171st year. And after a few years of demolition, renovation, and new construction, most buildings are now ready to welcome fairgoers. State House correspondent Sarah Donaldson has the update.
21: This year, fairgoers will be met with two new buildings, four more freshly renovated buildings, a new misting area, a carousel with Ohio-themed animals. Ohio Expo Center and State Fair Deputy Director Alicia Schultz says it's the result of the multi-year 2050 Master Plan, which began in 2019 during Governor Mike DeWine's first year in office.
22: And about $460 million was allocated to this project. And, you know, we're right here on the tail end, and we're going to open everything during this year's fair. But we're also evaluating whether or not there are any contingency funds that might be available and the best ways to use those within the scope of the project.
21: The fair runs 12 days through August 9th, and tickets start at $9. Sarah Donaldson at the Ohio Public Radio State House News Bureau.
0: Again, we have just slow traffic this afternoon to report. 75 northbound between Dryden Road and Webster and Kiwi, and 75 on that southbound side between Main Street and Edwin C. Moses Boulevard. Drive safely on your travels. We're at 79 degrees at 435.
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12: This is All Things Considered from NPR News. I'm Elsa Chang in Culver City, California.
4: And I'm Debbie Elliott in Washington. The Trump administration this week unveiled a vision for what it calls a new golden age of science, one that would reshape funding and reset priorities for federal research. At a hearing on this subject, House Democrats expressed skepticism. NPR's Katie Riddle has been reporting on this and joins me now to give us an update. Hi there, Katie.
23: Hi, Debbie.
4: So, a golden age of science, what does that look like?
23: So officials laid out their vision this week in a report that describes sweeping new science initiatives. That includes a multi-billion dollar AI initiative known as the Genesis Mission. Collaboration with private industry is a theme. And in order to achieve those goals, officials argue that the U.S. system of science funding has to change. They say it's become too bureaucratic, too slow. They propose streamlining the way federal research is funded to make it faster and more efficient. And as part of that, they argue that federal funding should prioritize individual scientists over legacy institutions like universities. Michael Kratsios is the director of the White House Office of Science and Technology Policy. He described this vision at the hearing this week.
24: Now it is our time to build a scientific enterprise that will carry America forward and create a new golden age of science for the 21st century and beyond.
4: Now, we mentioned that Democrats are skeptical about this. Why?
23: You know, when it comes to science, many Democratic lawmakers just don't trust this administration and their intentions. In this hearing, they repeatedly brought up what they call the attacks on science that have happened under the Trump administration, billions of dollars in grants that have been frozen or suspended. There's been money for federal research that has been promised and not delivered. And they say all of this has driven scientists abroad to look for jobs with our competitors like China.
4: What's been the impact of these disruptions in the research community?
23: Yeah, so one of the people we heard from is Representative Deborah Ross of North Carolina at this hearing. She represents much of North Carolina's research triangle. That's one of the country's largest hubs for biomedical research. She talked about jobs lost for her constituents and research that's been suspended in her state. She accused Kratsios of basically using this rhetoric as a diversion from the damage that's being done to science at the federal level.
25: The victories
13: promises that you're touting are merely cheap, shiny distractions concealing the nation's crumbling scientific infrastructure and the loss of the intellectual capability that we have to China, to Europe.
4: Katie, what about scientists? What reactions are you hearing from them?
23: I spoke with a number of scientists and the organizations that represent them. Some of them did not want to use their names. There's just a lot of fear of retribution and retaliation for public criticism of this administration. Something that surprised me that I heard from this group of institutional scientists was a feeling that they agree with some of the concerns that this report lays out. And many of them like the idea of setting new ambitious goals for science in this country. Some agree, for example, that the bureaucracy is onerous and voice frustration with the amount of paperwork that researchers have to slog through to apply for these grants and maintain them.
4: So in theory, it sounds like they'd welcome changes.
23: Well, yes, but after the kind of scorched earth approach that they say they've seen from this administration, they really share the distrust that the Democratic lawmakers were articulating. And they're suspicious that the administration's rhetoric could be used as a kind of cover to tear down the current system that keeps science happening in this country without necessarily replacing it with something better.
4: That's NPR's Katie Riddle. Thanks.
23: Thank you.
3: Member states of the International Criminal Court voted today at the United Nations to oust the lead prosecutor over allegations of sexual misconduct. Karim Khan denied wrongdoing. This unusual public ouster comes at a troubling time for the court. The Trump administration recently launched an effort to dismantle the ICC, calling it a threat to U.S. sovereignty. NPR's Michelle Kellerman reports.
5: Secretary of State Marco Rubio does not mince words when he talks about the International Criminal Court, which was set up to be a court of last resort when countries are unwilling or unable to hold war criminals to account.
6: If people want to sign in and be a part of that stupid organization, they can. But we're not going to be a part of it, and they're not going to apply their jurisdiction to Americans. That's just not going to happen. We're not going to tolerate it now or in the future. And we've warned them about it repeatedly. And now they're going to see the consequences of ignoring us.
5: The U.S. is not a party to the court in The Hague, and the Trump administration imposed targeted sanctions to stop an investigation into U.S. actions in Afghanistan. This week, Rubio held out the prospect of the ICC going after President Trump.
6: And we have lunatics and crazies involved in the ICC that are talking about charging members of the U.S. military, maybe even the president or a future president, with crimes. I mean, it's not going to happen. It's just not going to happen.
5: But Rubio is conflating what some activists say they want the court to do and what the court is actually doing, says David Bosco, an Indiana University professor who's written a book about the ICC. While he says Rubio is overstating the concerns, Bosco does understand why countries that have not joined it are leery.
7: I'm in this kind of middle position of feeling like it's problematic for the court going after non-member states, but the record of the court is not that it's some kind of anti-American instrument.
5: Nearly all of the 13 convictions so far have been citizens of ICC member states, including Uganda and the Democratic Republic of the Congo. A citizen of a non-member state, Sudan, was also convicted of war crimes, but that conflict was referred to the court by the UN Security Council, and the U.S. backed that case at the time. There have been troubles brewing, though. Three West African countries, Burkina Faso, Mali, and Niger, recently announced plans to withdraw, calling the court neo-colonialists. And Karim Khan, the lead prosecutor ousted today, was sidelined over allegations of sexual misconduct. But it's the case against Israel, a non-member state, that's raising the most alarms in Washington, says Bosco.
7: Watching that happen with a close ally, a democracy, I think that's been enormously clarifying for the United States, and that's a huge motivating factor for the U.S. feeling like it really needs to push at this point against the ICC.
5: The ICC issued arrest warrants in 2024 for Israeli Prime Minister Benjamin Netanyahu and a former defense minister, Yoav Gallant, along with a Hamas commander who was later confirmed killed in the war in Gaza. Since the Palestinians joined the ICC, the court claims jurisdiction in Gaza, though the U.S. and Israel reject that. A Trump administration official working on UN reform, Jeff Bartos, used dramatic language when he was asked about all of this at a recent congressional hearing.
9: The ICC has been weaponized by globalists
2: to seek with one mission, and that is to take down Western democracies like the United States and to try to imprison our leaders and our soldiers.
5: And he says the Trump administration is determined to dismantle the court, quote, brick by brick. After the vote ousting the prosecutor, Venezuela's foreign minister took to social media, saying his country now plans to leave the court, too. Michelle Kellerman, NPR News, the State Department.
8: You're listening to All Things Considered from NPR News. We've been hearing a lot about cyclosporiasis lately. It's a gastrointestinal illness that we've known about for a while, and it's in the news now because it's infected more than 1,600 people in the U.S. The parasite that causes the disease has been linked to shredded iceberg lettuce. Our Planet Money team has been looking into the system that's supposed to keep our food safe. Here's NPR's Jeff Guo.
9: The modern era of food safety inspections began 15 years ago. After a deadly outbreak of E. coli linked to bagged spinach shocked Congress into passing the Food Safety Modernization Act.
10: So this was a huge deal. I mean, this was a major overhaul.
9: Jim Gorney was a longtime advisor at the Food and Drug Administration. He says this law gave the FDA a lot more power, especially over the farms that grow our fruits and vegetables. Those farms used to be basically unregulated. The FDA couldn't even make farmers wash their hands. But now, most produce farmers have to follow the FDA's safety standards. Jim helped write those standards. For instance, say a farmer is walking through the fields and all of a sudden they notice a pile of animal feces right next to that beautiful green head of lettuce.
10: What they're supposed to do is flag it, cordon off an area around it, and that should never be harvested.
9: Is that part of the official rule?
10: Yep.
9: The FDA's official produce safety standards contain tons of provisions like that. They cover everything from how you wash your hands to how clean the irrigation water needs to be to how you handle compost and manure. So why are outbreaks still happening? Well, one problem is that right now, most farms aren't inspected by the government on any regular basis. Not really. The FDA and its state partners just don't have the resources for that. There aren't enough inspectors.
10: Once every 3 years would be ideal.
9: Once every 3 years? I was hoping you'd say, like, I don't know, every month.
10: Every month? Oh, no. I don't think that's possible.
9: No? Why?

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1: Way behind on inspections of food processing facilities, such as the Taylor Farms operation in Mexico that's been linked to the current outbreak. FDA records show the last time that facility was inspected was 7 years ago. But even if the FDA could perform more inspections, another problem is that a lot of the science is still a work in progress. Every time there's an outbreak, we learn something new. For instance, a couple years ago, there was a big salmonella outbreak involving peaches, which is strange because peaches are not typically associated with salmonella. But when investigators visited one of the orchards,
2: come to find out, directly adjacent is a poultry house, you know?
1: So it was like chicken air that was just blowing onto these peaches?
2: Yeah.
1: Well, that is one of the theories, at least. The FDA never actually figured out how the salmonella got onto those peaches. To this day, it is still a mystery. With the current cyclosporiasis outbreak, it is very possible that we will never figure out exactly how it happened. But if we can't figure out how it happened, how are we going to prevent the next one? Jeff Guo, NPR News.
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1: 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Area roadways looking okay right now. A couple slowdowns and accidents look to be cleared. We are at 79 degrees. Slight chance of rain yet this evening. Clearing up overnight, lows of around 60 degrees.
0: This is All Things Considered from NPR News. I'm Elsa Chang.
8: And I'm Debbie Elliott. The Justice Department has launched a new funding opportunity for local police. It's called the Bridging Immigration-Related Deficits Experienced Nationwide Program. A mouthful. For those paying attention, the acronym is BIDEN. It offers law enforcement agencies a collective $3 billion, but they have to agree to partner with ICE. As NPR's Meg Anderson reports, it's one of the latest DOJ efforts to entice police to cooperate with immigration officials.
9: First, there was a new grant announced last month called the Model Cities Initiative. It offers a handful of cities about $300 million. Then there were changes to existing grants, like the COPS program, which offers more than $700 million. But the BIDEN program, given out over a period of up to 5 years, is about three times the size of those two put together.

0: together.
1: This has to be one of the largest grant programs on record that has gone out from the Department of Justice.
0: Amy Solomon used to lead one of the DOJ's grant-making agencies. All three grants can go toward things like policing equipment, training, and hiring. The other thing they have in common, they all say police have to cooperate with ICE to get the money. Solomon says it's not unusual for the DOJ to use its grants to encourage policy priorities.
1: This is a very aggressive version of that.
0: But she says those priorities are normally directly connected to police duties, things like community violence intervention. Sheriff Jeff Gaylor of Harford County, Maryland, had an agreement with ICE for about 10 years. It allowed his officers to investigate the immigration status of people in their custody and then coordinate with ICE.
2: It worked great up until they took it away.
0: Earlier this year, Maryland banned the state's police departments from partnering with ICE. Gaylor says most of his budget comes from the county, but there's at least one grant he thinks he'll no longer be eligible for. In the past, he used that money to buy vehicles and equipment.
2: Obviously, these are grants I want to apply for, but I also want to keep my citizens safe by working with our federal partners.
0: That part about keeping people safe is what some criminal justice experts quibble with. Studies show immigrants are less likely to commit crimes than people born in the U.S. And many police leaders say working with immigration authorities can erode community trust. Nicole Ndumale is with the ACLU and used to work in the Civil Rights Division of the DOJ. She says these funding streams
3: are all different ways that the federal government is federalizing law enforcement.
0: Ultimately, she says, the administration is favoring states politically aligned with it and punishing those that aren't. In a statement to NPR, the DOJ said, quote, it only makes sense that funding supports agencies actively partnering with the federal government on immigration enforcement. Meg Anderson, NPR News.
4: All right, LeBron James is dominating basketball headlines today after announcing that he'll sign with the Philadelphia 76ers for what he says will be the final chapter of his career. But this weekend, the spotlight goes to another basketball superstar. Caitlin Clark heads into the WNBA All-Star Weekend playing some of the best basketball of her career. But Clark has also been surrounded by controversy. She has been accused of flopping, meaning exaggerating physical contact from another player. She's clashed with referees and other players. And after picking up another technical foul this week, she is just one technical foul away from an automatic one-game suspension. Chris Branch is a writer at The Athletic and joins us now to talk about all of this. Welcome, Chris.
5: Thank you for having me.
4: Thanks for being with us. Okay, so why does every incident involving Caitlin Clark seem to become such a big story these days?
5: She is the poster child for, being a lightning rod in this league. NBA Commissioner Adam Silver called her a political football, and I think it's really apt because so many people across the political spectrum are using her to their own ends. You know, there have been a lot of people on the conservative end of the spectrum who have painted her as this, you know, savior of the WNBA that I don't think is a totally fair moniker. They see her as saving the league, and now she is getting persecuted. Now, Caitlin Clark is getting fouled. She is getting attention from referees. She's getting technical fouls, but she's a great player, and she draws this scrutiny naturally. And I think if she was someone else, this would just be normal.
4: Yeah. I mean, she is just one technical foul away from an automatic suspension, but she says, look, I don't want to lose the intensity that makes me who I am. Is that intensity helping her team more than it's hurting the team? Or do you think she's reaching a point where she needs to, come on, rein it in?
5: I think she needs to rein in it a little bit, but I would not want her to lose her intensity. I mean, the headlines and the information you see from these games are that Caitlin Clark is assessed a technical foul while scoring 45 points, while scoring 27 points. Like, she's playing amazing basketball. Her team is really good. Now, it would be pretty detrimental for her to miss a game, but I don't think it's going to hurt them that much.
4: Yeah. Can you talk about that? Like, what is clicking for the Fever right now, despite all of the controversy we're seeing with Clark?
5: They're just a really good team. That's what gets lost in here. Clark is not even the highest scorer on the team right now. She is the best player, the most valuable player, but Kelsey Mitchell averages more points per game than her. Aaliyah Boston is great, too. Like, this is just a really well-constructed, well-coached team.
4: I mean, even though it is this multi-talented team, it does feel like people have become deeply invested in Caitlin Clark, the individual, right? Like whether they love her or they don't like her at all. Mm-hmm. So what is your sense of how she's individually perceived right now? Has this season changed the way people inside and outside the league look at her?
5: I don't know. That's a hard question because I think it was going to be unfair to her from the jump, just because of who she is. She brought so many eyes. And if you read, the WNBA is in the first year of a new collective bargaining agreement where the money has raised tenfold for everybody. Now, a lot of people will say Caitlin Clark did that, which is not totally true. She did bring a lot of new audience in. But this has been a really good underappreciated product for a long time. So it's really hard. She hasn't said a lot controversially. She hasn't made a lot of big stances, but people still tend to attribute all of these things to her.
4: Huh. Well, before we let you go, I want to just ask you about today's big LeBron news. What do you make of him selecting the Philadelphia 76ers as his next and maybe final stop? Like, what are the chances that he can make history by winning championships with four different teams?
5: He easily could. It is the most fascinating choice he could make. That is a stacked team. The only thing you have to think about is if the team stays healthy. LeBron James has been the most durable elite athlete that we have ever seen. Mm-hmm. He's 41 years old. People don't appreciate that enough, that he is an alien specimen in that way. But you pair a 41-year-old with the Sixers center, Joel Embiid. He's a former MVP, but he has a lot of injury history. But they just traded for Jaylen Brown from the Boston Celtics, who was a really, really good player. This team should be a title contender immediately. You have to say it with the caveat of injuries, though.
4: Chris Branch is a senior writer with The Athletic. Thank you so much for joining us today.
5: Thank you.
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8: 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I'm Jerry Kenny. Very pleased to be with you this afternoon. We've got more news coming your way here in the 5 o'clock hour with support from Bethany Village, offering an active senior lifestyle community located in Centerville. 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Lots more are coming your way. It is 5 o'clock.
9: It's sort of a permanent decline in the economy's strength as a result of this type of policy.
4: We look at the economic and political problems that tariffs are causing for President Trump.
6: For Friday, July 24th, this is All Things Considered from NPR News.
4: I'm Ilse Chang.
6: And I'm Debbie Elliott. This hour, we return to a story we followed with former NPR colleague Barbara Bradley Haggerty.
4: The wrongful conviction of Benjamin Spencer, and now the friendship between him and the son of the man he was falsely accused of murdering.
10: The day my dad died, I was in a different prison, an emotional prison, you know, in my head, and he was in a prison behind bars.
6: Also, how the U.S. has fallen way behind the rest of the world when it comes to sunscreen.
11: We know the sun can cause cancer, and we ought to be making the best choices we can today.
4: First, this news.
12: Live from NPR News in Washington, I'm Ryland Barton. Iran targeted American strongholds around the Persian Gulf while the U.S. bombarded Iranian military sites today as the two countries showed no signs of backing away from the war. The conflict continues to choke off shipping traffic through the Strait of Hormuz, sending oil prices higher. President Trump says the U.S. and Iran are currently in negotiations.
13: But we are talking to them. I think they're being serious. I think they are being by far the most serious that we've seen them, but that doesn't mean we get there. We'll see what happens.
12: U.S. embassies in the Middle East began alerting Americans in the region that options to leave could become more limited. Iran's Revolutionary Guard advised residents of neighboring countries to stay away from bases with U.S. troops. President Trump is set to attend the annual White House Correspondents' Dinner tonight. As NPR's Tamara Keith reports, it's a redo after the original dinner was interrupted by a gunman.
14: The annual dinner is a celebration of the free press that traditionally includes an acknowledgement of the often strained relationship between presidents and the press that covers them. But strained doesn't even begin to capture the all-out war Trump has waged on journalists since returning to the White House. That includes threats, regulatory actions, numerous lawsuits, punishing news organizations for editorial decisions, as well as frequent personal insults. The first dinner was interrupted before his speech, but Trump said he had planned to be rough on the press. The redo is at a smaller venue with tighter security arrangements. Tamara Keith, NPR News.
12: A 16-year-old in Georgia is awaiting sentencing after pleading guilty today to killing four people and injuring several others in a shooting at his high school nearly 2 years ago. Shemaine Cruz of member station WABE reports.
15: Colt Gray was charged as an adult with malice murder, weapons violation, and cruelty to children for the September 2024 shooting at Appalachie High School, northeast of Atlanta. He faces a minimum sentence of life in prison, but it's up to the judge to decide whether he should be eligible for parole. Family members of the victim say that while adults around him missed multiple warning signs, the teen is the one who decided to bring the gun to school and to pull the trigger. The teen's father, Colin Gray, was convicted of second-degree murder in March for giving his son the gun used in the shooting as a Christmas present. The father and son are expected to be sentenced separately next week. For NPR News, I'm Shemaine Cruz in Atlanta.
12: Skydance-owned Paramount has agreed to delay closing its $81 billion buyout of Warner Brothers Discovery well into next year. The move comes as a judge continues to consider a challenge from 12 states seeking to block the deal altogether. The states allege the merger would extinguish competition in Hollywood and lead to fewer choices for consumers. 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
8: Consumers today want to make sure they are getting something for their money. 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
8: It's 5:04. This is 91.3 WYSO. I'm Jerry Kenney. A new court order filed earlier this month puts a pin in Amazon's data center proposal in Wilmington. WYSO's Adriana Martinez-Smiley reports this order will require the city to redo key steps of the project's permitting process.
17: After Amazon's $4 billion data center proposal became public, a group of Wilmington residents sued earlier this year. The lawsuit alleges the city didn't do enough to notify residents before it rezoned the parcel and made changes on codes for generator noise and data centers as a permitted land use. Ohio law requires steps like public hearing notifications and mailed notices to neighbors near properties at the center of zoning changes. Wilmington resident Jessica Sharp is one of the plaintiffs in the lawsuit.
18: What it really means is the judge was convinced that there was serious defect in the public notice required under Ohio law, and that he had concerns about the way that our due process rights had played out thus far.
17: The court order says the city cannot decide on Amazon's site plan until it approves the ordinances again. The city council scheduled a public hearing on the three affected ordinances for August 20th. The city of Wilmington declined to comment, since the case is pending in federal court. Amazon Data Services, which is also a defendant in the case, didn't respond to multiple requests for comment. For WYSO News, I'm Adriana Martinez-Smiley.
8: 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We've got one accident in Moraine reported, Dryden Road at Main Street, also in Montgomery County, U.S. 35 westbound between Woodman Drive and Smithville, and slow traffic for 75 southbound travelers near downtown and close to 675.
19: This is All Things Considered from NPR News. I'm Debbie Elliott in Washington.
4: And I'm Elsa Chang in Culver City, California. President Trump's tariffs have caused an array of problems for him. They have raised prices. Polls show voters don't like the tariffs, and they have caused other countries to retaliate. The Supreme Court ruled in February against some of Trump's most sweeping tariffs, and yet Trump has kept tariffs as a cornerstone of his economic agenda. In fact, after that Supreme Court ruling, he vowed to find a way to revive his tariffs.
20: But other alternatives will now be used to replace the ones that the court incorrectly rejected. We have alternatives. Great alternatives.
4: Well, then last night, Trump announced a new wave of tariffs hitting 59 countries and the European Union. Here to tell us more about all of this are NPR White House correspondent Danielle Kurtzleben and NPR senior business editor Rafael Nam. Hello to both of you.
21: Hey there.
22: Hey.
4: Hey. Okay, Danielle, I want to start with you. Can you just tell us more about these newest tariffs? Like, what are they replacing exactly?
21: Right. So these new tariffs have two tiers, 10% and 12.5%, and they cover all of the biggest U.S. trading partners, which are responsible for almost all of the imports to the U.S. Now, that said, some major categories of goods are exempted here, like energy and some types of foods.
4: Okay.
21: Now, these new tariffs will replace a temporary global 10% blanket tariff that Trump put into place right after that Supreme Court decision you mentioned. That tariff expired this week. These new tariffs took their place. Now, to impose these new tariffs, the administration is using a law intended to counter other countries, quote, unfair trade practices. In this case, the U.S. is accusing all of its major trading partners of not doing enough to fight the use of forced labor. Now, not everyone buys that rationale. Democratic Representative Richard Neal from Massachusetts said in a statement that Trump is just hunting for legal justifications and that the new tariffs are, quote, too convenient to be taken seriously.
4: And wait, these weren't even the only tariffs that Trump imposed this week, right?
21: Right. He also announced new tariffs on some specific categories of Canadian goods. Those are 50% tariffs, so they're pretty high.
4: Yeah.
21: And they're set to take effect in just under a month. The administration said those are to retaliate against Canada's own retaliation against U.S. tariffs last year.
4: Back and forth, back and forth. Okay, but Danielle, we're in this time when the cost of living, it's such a top concern for so many households. How do you think these tariffs will affect those households?
22: So it's actually Rafael here, but the good news is that, if you can call it that, is that it may not, they're not significantly higher than the tariffs they are replacing, but they are still a lot higher than they were at the start of the second Trump administration. And this has a real impact on American families, especially at a time, like you said, Elsa, when the cost of living is a real concern. It's also that the war with Iran has led to a big increase in gas prices. The budget lab at Yale University says the latest tariffs will add a little under a percentage point to consumer inflation. And in dollar terms, that means an additional tax of $1,100 to households per year, essentially.
4: Wow.
22: All of this clearly has a knock-on effect, according to Natasha Sarin, the president of the budget lab. Inflation rises because of tariffs, people therefore spend less, and the end result is a hit to the economy. This is how she put it.
23: You never make up that. It's sort of a permanent decline in the economy's strength as a result of this type of policy.
22: And that's why many economists think tariffs are a really bad idea.
4: Well, given that tariffs are adding to people's financial problems, why go through with them?
21: Well, this White House has a couple of policy reasons. First, they often use tariffs as leverage to get concessions from other countries on trade agreements. And it's possible, by the way, that that could happen with these new Canada tariffs I mentioned. Like I said, there's almost a month until they go into effect, and the U.S. and Canada still need to sit down and renegotiate the USMCA trade pact. So these tariffs could change or disappear during those negotiations.
0: Okay.
21: Now, the White House's main rationale for tariffs is that they will revitalize manufacturing. That boom has not materialized yet in jobs. In fact, there are fewer manufacturing jobs now than when Trump took office. Now, the White House has also claimed trillions of dollars in new investment as a result of trade deals stemming from his tariffs. New investment could result in more jobs, but also the numbers have been unclear, and we still have to see when or if all of that money materializes.
0: Exactly. Okay, so Rafael, the administration is saying tariffs will pay off, but we're obviously living in the present moment. What kind of effects are these tariffs having right now?
22: So besides the higher cost of living, the main thing is that it does make things unpredictable. Take the Federal Reserve. Tariffs are just another complication at a time when policymakers are grappling with higher energy costs and high borrowing costs. For example, the average 30-year mortgage just hit its highest in nearly a year. All of this could make it more likely the Fed will have to raise interest rates this year, which goes against a president that has been arguing that the Fed should be lowering rates. But for businesses today, the effects of these tariffs are real. You've heard us say this time and time again. Businesses hate uncertainty. And right now, that's what they're getting. Not only that, the president has a habit of threatening to impose additional tariffs all of a sudden. He did that with Canada earlier this week, for example.
0: Right.
22: And Sarin at the Budget Lab says those kinds of sudden actions make life extremely tough for businesses.
23: And so I think that makes it like really challenging from the perspective of businesses who are trying to plan to understand like what their costs are going to be, and also then what prices they're going to have to charge consumers for these goods if you don't have any real sense of the ways in which the policy is evolving.
22: So Trump may be arguing tariffs will pay off, but businesses, though, are not feeling it right now.
0: But okay, Danielle, just make this make sense. Like, how do these tariffs make sense politically with midterm elections approaching?
21: Well, that's really a gamble, I think. Trump's pro-tariff argument is essentially, I'm using these now to make great deals. They can bring in some revenue, but the biggest economic effects will show up eventually. Now, some voters may buy into that long-term narrative, but polls have shown that tariffs have grown less and less popular, and that, along with higher gas prices from the Iran war, has dragged the president's approval down. Now, if you're a Republican running this November, you have a tough question. Do you try to create daylight between yourself and Trump on tariffs? And if you do, how do voters react and how does the president react? Both of those things are very unpredictable.
0: That is NPR's Daniel Kurtzleben and Rafael Nahm. Thank you to both of you.
21: Yeah, thank you.
19: More than 5 million cases of skin cancer are diagnosed in the U.S. each year. Sunscreen could have prevented many of them. But the U.S. is way behind the rest of the world when it comes to effective sunscreens. The Indicator's Darian Woods and Wallen Wang explain why.
1: Charlotte Palomino runs a company called Dew.
2: Dew is a clinical skincare brand.
1: In 2018, Charlotte was in a specialty skincare shop and she tried on a Japanese sunscreen.
2: I remember putting it on my face and being like, what is this? Biore UV Aqua Riche. It is an incredible texture. It has a beautiful, cooling, watery effect. And I remember I applied so much on my face.
3: It was then that Charlotte learned that the United States just doesn't have great sunscreens. Unlike the rest of the world, the Food and Drug Administration hadn't approved a new sunscreen ingredient since the late 90s.
1: So when you learned that the U.S. lacks superior sunscreens, what did you do?
2: So I first, I called my representatives, but I also started making videos and creating, you know, resources for people to call their representatives.
3: Charlotte learned that one reason why the U.S. is slower to approve sunscreen ingredients is that it's regulated as a drug and not a cosmetic. That means that ingredients need clinical evidence, not only that they're safe, but that they're effective too. One Swiss-Dutch company was trying to meet those standards, Charlotte found out.
2: I got in touch with DSM Firmenich, where I found out that they were actually doing a lot of the work.
3: DSM Firmenich was sponsoring an ingredient to get recognized as generally safe and effective. The company's hope was that it could then sell that ingredient wholesale to sunscreen makers. The ingredient was called bemetrizinal.
1: DSM Firmenich spent at least $18 million to try to get that FDA approval.
3: So Charlotte teamed up with a Democratic representative.
5: Hello, everyone. This is Rep. AOC, and I'm here with Charlotte Palermino.
6: I'm a brand owner. But
3: and they made a short video together.
5: Please contact your member of Congress. Ask them to break through some of the regulatory barriers at the FDA.
1: This became sort of a bipartisan issue. A law was passed in 2025 that allowed more types of safety and efficacy evidence to be accepted. In June this year, bemetrizinol was approved in the US, the first active sunscreen ingredient to be broadly used in about three decades.
3: Alex Tabarrok is a professor of economics at George Mason University who's been writing about the FDA and sunscreen for a long time. He thinks that the long delay for sunscreen is representative of a wider issue, which is an overcautious Food and Drug Administration.
7: 30, 50 years, 100 years from now, maybe we'll find out that the sunscreens we approved were not as safe as they thought they were, okay? But in the meantime, we know the sun can cause cancer, and we ought to be making the best choices we can today.
1: So Alex has a solution.
7: If another stringent authority, like the European Medical Agency, if it approves a drug or device, it ought to be automatically approved in the United States.
3: This idea is called peer approval.
1: Now, that's not without risks, but Alex thinks that doing nothing is far riskier. We asked the FDA why it had taken so long to approve any new sunscreen ingredients. And in a statement, they wrote that previous applications for new ingredients were lacking sufficient scientific information about their safety. They cited an outside group of experts that backs up the FDA's requirements.
3: Weilin Wong,
1: Darian Woods, NPR News.
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3: This is All Things Considered from NPR News. I'm Debbie Elliott.
4: And I'm Elsa Chang. Jay Young was just 12 years old when his father, Jeffrey Young, was robbed and killed. That was in 1987 in Dallas, Texas. Authorities found a man named Benjamin Spencer responsible for that murder. Spencer maintained his innocence throughout his 34 years in prison. And then, 2 years ago, he was exonerated, thanks in part to the work of our former NPR colleague, Barbara Bradley Haggerty, who reinvestigated his case and wrote a book about it. Now, the story seemed to be over until Barb received a text from Jay Young that read, quote, "I have zero ill will or negative feelings toward you or anything or anyone. I would really appreciate a conversation." What followed after that is the subject of a new story in The Atlantic, which is where we pick it up with both Jay Young and Barbara Bradley Haggerty. Hello to both of you.
5: Hey, Elsa.
6: Hello.
4: Hello. Barb, if I may start with you, when you got that text in 2024, what was your relationship like with Jay Young?
5: We had not communicated very much. Jay was really unhappy with the Atlantic article and the NPR story because he felt I gave them short shrift, the family short shrift. And so we had kind of a prickly relationship. Having said that, the thing about Jay is he always wanted to engage. Mm-hmm. And so that made me think, he may be open to things. And so that's why I went ahead and was in touch with him.
4: Jay, I'm just curious, what had prompted you to reach out to Barb and say you wanted to talk to her?
6: I'd gone through some changes in my life. A big part of that process was, you know, reconciliation. It was forgiveness. And I was just going through like a kind of like a reboot in my life. And and during the whole 34 years, I never really was 100% convinced. And when I admitted it to somebody, it kind of opened up some different feelings. And I felt like I needed to talk to Barb and, for one, apologize for some of the hard conversations we had, but also to just get more information and just see what can come out of it.
4: Yeah. Well, I want people to understand more about what it was like for you on your side of the story over the course of those 34 years while Ben Spencer was in prison. Can you take us back and tell us what it was like to see a journalist like Barbara Bradley Haggerty and to see others come in and try to cast doubt for so many years on Spencer's conviction, to see the reinvestigation, to see all the news articles, the rallies, to sit through all the parole hearings?
6: Well, first, obviously, it was very difficult to not have a dad. I was 12, and some 12-year-olds grow up quicker, and obviously it never ends just from an emotional standpoint, but then to have, with all due respect, people like Barb calling and asking questions, it was kind of like scratching a wound always, not necessarily reopening it, but just scratching it. It's just kind of an irritant.
4: Yeah.
6: But then, I was raised to just ask questions, and just because the justice system says one thing, that doesn't mean it's 100% correct. And I know that can be taken in a bunch of different directions, but that's just the reality of things. It's not a perfect world. It's not a perfect system.
4: Well, Barb, you wrote something in this Atlantic piece that has really stayed with me, and that is that you eventually realized that Jay's family was in their own kind of prison. Can you talk more about that?
5: The fact that this case came up over and over again, I would imagine was kind of a recurring nightmare for Jay, because what happens when Ben Spencer gets out is there are crowds cheering, right. Everyone's celebrating. Jeffrey Young, the man who was killed, is a footnote. He's only kind of mentioned as a way to talk about Ben Spencer's triumph over the system. And so they're forgotten. I think Jay didn't even learn that Ben was out until a reporter got in touch with him to ask for a comment. I mean, so what happens is they get forgotten. When the system gets it wrong, when they convict an innocent person, they create two sets of victims. Not only the man in prison, but also the family that never gets justice. And in this case, they will never find who caused the death of Jeffrey Young.
4: Can I ask you, Jay, we just heard Barb reinforce that there's a good chance the murderer of your father will never be held accountable by this criminal justice system. How does that change, if at all it changes, the way you feel about the criminal justice system?
6: Well, I have a couple probably not popular opinions on that, but when I did think Ben that did do it, you know, Ben was always the face to evil for me. And I mentioned earlier about kind of my rebooting of my life. I really got into my faith and I've really got to trust the Lord. And I know that justice will be served in a different way than we do it, you know, today. And I've chosen to live with that. And that makes me feel the most peace.
4: Yeah.
6: And, you know, I've become addicted to my peace, and it's a big deal for me because I haven't lived in peace for so long.
4: I'm still processing what you said, that Ben Spencer's face was the face of evil for so many years in your mind. How did you know that you were ready to meet Ben Spencer? Barb writes beautifully about the friendship that ensued after you and Ben met. I mean, how did you know that it was time?
6: Well, I always put it to Barb that, you know, our lives were very similar in a way because we were both in a prison. And the day my dad died, I was in a different prison, an emotional prison, you know, in my head. And he was in a prison behind bars. And I had struggles with different things, depression and my drinking. But that was, you know, my way of coping with things. And when I started to get sober, when I was sober, was right like a few months before I got that text in 21 that Ben was being released. You know, I did feel some guilt, honestly, for going to those parole hearings. And I did ask him for his forgiveness, and he graciously did. And he just said, I would have done the same thing. Hmm. But your question was, when did I know? I honestly didn't know until I shook his hand, but I was just going with it. And it felt like the weight of the world that I'd been carrying for almost ever was lifted. And it was like slow motion when I was reaching out to shake his massive hands. I'm either shaking the hands of the man who killed my father, or I'm shaking the hands of a man that was, you know, wrongfully convicted. And at that moment, I just felt something. And I know it was God just grabbed me and said, I got you. Mm. And it almost even felt like my dad was standing there, too.
5: It really has changed the way I view reconciliation. When I think about what they've been through, I think, gosh, if these two men who couldn't be more different, you know, black and white, conservative Republican, Democrat, you know, one man convicted of killing the other man's father, if these two people can reconcile, then I think the rest of us could take a lesson from this and try to do it ourselves.
4: Barbara Bradley Haggerty and Jay Young. Barb's story about this now appears in The Atlantic. Thank you both so much for your reflections today.
5: Thank you, Elsa.
6: Thank you.
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8: It's All Things Considered from NPR News. I'm Elsa Chang.
3: And I'm Debbie Elliott. The U.S. is reporting a record-breaking number of measles cases.
8: There were more cases in the last 18 months than in the previous 24 years combined.
9: I do think it's tragic that we've met this milestone here in July of 2026. It's a real setback.
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10: Live from NPR News in Culver City, California, I'm Dwayne Brown. After the Supreme Court struck down President Trump's sweeping tariffs on nearly every U.S. trading partner earlier this year, the administration ramping up its global trade war today with a fresh round of duties on 60 countries, accusing them of inadequately enforcing bans on goods produced by forced labor. Alan Wolf is a longtime trade policy specialist who was part of a government team that helped draft the 1974 law the administration is now using.
11: Generally, most of the tariff gets passed on one way or another to the importer. The importer has to then decide whether he's going to pass on that tariff to his customers, let's say retailers, and the retailers decide how much they can pass on to the consumer. Someone has to pay, and it's always going to be an American who pays most of the bill.
10: Wolf says, like the first round of sweeping tariffs struck down by the court, consumers will ultimately pay that cost. Ukraine's President Zelensky is scheduled to meet early next week at the White House with President Trump to discuss the war with Russia. That news comes after six people were killed when Ukraine launched another wave of drone attacks on Moscow. Here's NPR's Charles Maines.
12: The deaths occurred when drones struck a factory in the city of Kirov, some 600 miles to the northeast of Moscow. Ukrainian President Volodymyr Zelensky said the enterprise was active in producing missile equipment, a claim NPR has not independently confirmed. Meanwhile, Ukrainian drones struck warehouses tied to the online retailer Wildberries, Russia's equivalent of Amazon, for the fourth time this week. Ukraine has justified the attacks by accusing Wildberries of trading in drone and other military hardware, a charge the company and Kremlin deny. Yet the Ukrainian attacks also appear part of a wider campaign to disrupt daily commerce and make Russians feel the war, now in its fifth year, more acutely. Charles Maines, NPR News, Moscow.
1: 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I'm Jerry Kenney. Would you get excited about the possibility of winning close to $800 million? That's the current Mega Millions jackpot. But as State House correspondent Joe Ingles reports, there's not a rush for tickets right now.
13: For most Ohioans, getting $800 million would be life-changing. But as jackpots for Mega Millions and Powerball have exceeded $1 billion at times, the Ohio Lottery's Danielle Frizzy-Babb says the level at which players get excited about the game has risen, too.
14: The levels that you would think would drive traffic don't really anymore. We have what players have what we like to call jackpot fatigue.
13: Frizzy-Babb expects sales will pick up once the jackpot tops $1 billion. Lottery profits go to education, and last year more than $1.4 billion went to schools. But that's a little lower than 2024, when more than $1.5 billion was transferred. Frizzy-Babb says the price of a lottery ticket for the Mega Millions game increased from $2 to $5 in 2025. Joe Ingles at the Ohio Public Radio State House News Bureau.
1: Public libraries across the state are investing in bookmobiles. The Ohio Newsroom's Aaron Gottsacker has more on the vehicle's growing popularity.
15: The Holmes County District Public Library in rural Northeast Ohio has had a bookmobile for nearly 70 years, and it gets a lot of visitors.
16: We have a huge demand. I mean, if we go down a day, you know, there's people calling wondering where we are.
15: That's bookmobile coordinator Trey Schoenauer. He says the bookmobile makes over 100 stops every 6 weeks, largely to serve local Amish residents who can struggle to reach the main library by foot or on bike. The library recently secured funding to purchase a new bookmobile ahead of the upcoming school year. Other communities are investing in the vehicles, too. The Belmont County District Library just bought a new bookmobile after going without one for over a decade, and the Dayton Metro Library replaced one of its bookmobiles last year. For the Ohio Newsroom, I'm Aaron Gottsacker.
1: 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Area roadways looking okay. We do have a couple of minor accidents reported at 535.
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8: From NPR News, this is All Things Considered. I'm Elsa Chang in Culver City, California.
17: And I'm Debbie Elliott in Washington. The food crisis in Gaza is improving. That's according to a new United Nations report out this week. But more than a million people still aren't getting the food they need. And despite a ceasefire between Israel and Hamas, Israel still controls nearly 70% of Gaza, which is impeding the delivery of aid. The Israeli military agency that coordinates humanitarian operations in Gaza rejects what it calls the claims and conclusions in the UN report. Carl Scow is the UN World Food Program's acting executive director. His agency co-authored the report. Welcome.
18: Thank you. Thank you for having me on.
17: You visited Gaza earlier this year. On your last trip, what did you see people eating?
18: Well, since the ceasefire, we as WFP have been able to contribute. I mean, we are reaching almost the entire population every month, or between 1.5 to 2 million people. At the beginning, you know, with people having been recently displaced, we provided hot meals, bread, and increasingly we have also now been able to provide, you know, food partials for people who have the means to cook for themselves. And at one point, just before the escalation in the Middle East, we were also able to bring in more commercial foods, fresh foods and vegetables, and increased our cash support so that people were able to also choose for themselves. Now that has come back, and we're now back to more food support. And it's thanks to that effort, thanks to that massive effort on my colleagues, that the food security situation has improved. And that's what this report shows. But it shows that with some important caveats. One is that the progress is very fragile. And the second is that there are many other sectors that are not moving: water, sanitation, health, basic education, shelter. And there needs to be urgent attention now to those sectors that also are needed to make life livable in Gaza.
17: Do you have a sense of how much the war in Iran has affected the food supply chain in the Middle East?
18: The most serious impact is really how energy prices that are going up are also driving up food prices across the globe. There is a close correlation between energy price and food prices, particularly in developing countries. And so in those places where people already basically spend all their money on food, you know, when the price of food goes up 20-30%, they eat much less. And we expect, you know, millions of people to be pushed into acute hunger should this conflict continue.
17: So I'm curious, what were the noticeable differences from your trip this year compared to earlier ones prior to the ceasefire?
18: I mean, if we talk a year ago, in July last year, you know, we had starvation in Gaza. That's not the case any longer. People have food, and there is also some food on the market. They don't have the variety of food that is needed to fully recover from the nutrition shock they had in the past, but there is more stability. But again, there are no margins whatsoever.
17: So you've been able to get more food in despite this modest improvement. Your report is estimating that 1.4 million people, that's about two-thirds of Gaza's population, are still experiencing acute food insecurity, which basically means they're in crisis. Explain to us, if you would, why hunger is still so prevalent in Gaza despite there being a ceasefire.
18: I mean, I think one is what I referred to is that the commercial that was coming up in March, April has come down again, and that's only through commercial foods you can get fresh fruits, vegetables in, so that you diversify the nutritious intake.
17: So commercial food deliveries is what you're talking about.
18: Exactly.
17: So why can't they get in?
18: Because there are there are being constraints in terms of access. There is only one access point into Gaza, and not enough of food goods are flowing in through the commercial side.
17: Now, the Israeli military group that coordinates aid in Gaza is saying that since the ceasefire, nearly three times the food requirements defined by the World Food Program have gotten into Gaza. Does that align with what you're seeing?
18: I mean, we coordinate very closely with the Israeli authorities. And as I said, we have been facilitated to work. There are certainly times where we have differences, and I think there is also, a difference in public communication than in our private communications.
17: So given this unsustainable flow of aid, right, or commercial product, how do you fix that? How do you solve this problem?
18: Well, there needs to be a political solution, no doubt about that, and there needs to be a security solution. That's for others, but what we hope is that we don't hold the humanitarian situation hostage to the lack of progress on politics, on the security side, but that we can expand on these early recovery efforts where we step up on shelter, basic education, health, sanitation, but also that we manage to bring more commercial foods in and that we can move towards a program where we provide cash to people for them to make decisions instead.
17: Carl Scow is acting executive director of the UN's World Food Program. Thank you for speaking with us.
18: Thank you.
8: For the second year in a row, the U.S. has reported a record-breaking number of measles cases. The Centers for Disease Control and Prevention said today that the country has confirmed 2,318 cases. As NPR's Maria Godoy reports, that is the highest number in 35 years.
19: Here's another way to think about it. The U.S. has reported more measles cases in the last 18 months than in the previous 25 years combined. Last year, the case count broke 2,000, a number not seen since 1992. We've now surpassed that record. Here's Dr. William Moss of the International Vaccine Access Center at Johns Hopkins University.
9: I do think it's tragic that we've met this milestone in July of 2026. It's a real setback that we've now had thousands of cases of measles just over the past year and a half.
19: The resurgence of measles comes amid falling vaccination rates and growing non-medical exemptions to school vaccine requirements. The vast majority of cases have been in unvaccinated people. Moss says large outbreaks in South Carolina and Utah drove up case counts earlier this year.
9: And then we've continued to have smaller outbreaks in other areas.
19: Some 70% of infections have been in children and adolescents. Last year, two unvaccinated children died of measles. Dr. Adam Ratner is a member of the American Academy of Pediatrics Infectious Disease Committee. He says to turn things around, the country needs to raise vaccination rates.
20: We're at a point where our herd immunity is more tenuous, and measles is our most contagious disease. I don't want to go back to a time when every year we had children dying of measles in the U.S.
19: Meanwhile, many local health departments are grappling with staff and funding cuts from the federal government, including to immunization programs. At the same time, they're still facing other crises, says Dr. Monica Roy. She's with the Santa Clara County Department of Public Health in California.
21: In the past 4 months, we're dealing with Ebola returning travelers. We were dealing with the World Cup preparedness. And then on top of that, measles.
19: Not to mention the current cyclosporiasis outbreak on everyone's minds. Maria Godoy, NPR News.

0: You're listening to All Things Considered from NPR News. The United States is condemning Nicaragua's longtime leader, 80-year-old Daniel Ortega, who said there will be no more elections in his country. But in the past, tough words from the U.S. didn't stop Nicaragua from becoming one of the most authoritarian countries in the Americas. Here's NPR's Eider Peralta.
1: It was during a celebration of Nicaragua's socialist revolution that co-president Daniel Ortega went on a tirade accusing the United States of bankrolling political candidates. It was then that he dropped this bombshell.
2: Aquí no volverán a haber elecciones. Volverán a haber elecciones.
1: This country will never have any more elections.
2: Para que por ahí intenten ellos atrapar el gobierno.
1: There will be no more elections that they can use to take the government, to take power. Carolina Sandoval Jimenez at the Washington office on Latin America says the decree shouldn't have come as a surprise. The Nicaraguan government, after all, has either exiled or jailed nearly all of its opposition figures. But even North Korea has elections. So proposing a blanket ban, says Sandoval Jimenez,
3: breaks with the tradition of even the most autocratic leaders in the world to have that simulation of making citizens participate in elections.
1: Secretary of State Marco Rubio quickly issued a statement saying Ortega's words proved his, quote, cowardice and fear of the Nicaraguan people's will. He added that the U.S. and the international community wouldn't stand by while the Nicaraguan government deepened its repression. Ortega's wife and co-president Rosario Murillo then went on state TV to say Ortega was taken out of context.
4: Elecciones, sí, pero elecciones propias.
1: Yes, there will be elections, she said, but proper elections based on our sovereignty. Félix Maradiaga, an opposition leader in exile, says the swift reaction by the United States gives him hope that the U.S. may take action.
5: For the first time in a long time, I see that at least the language has changed.
1: The U.S., he says, has suddenly started positioning Nicaragua as a national security challenge. But to John Feely, a former American diplomat who focused on Latin America, this dance is all too familiar. Feely says for decades, Democratic and Republican administrations have been too busy with other things to pay attention to Nicaragua. When Ortega took the presidency for a second time in 2007, the U.S. was dealing with Afghanistan and Iraq. Biden was much more concerned about

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1: There is slim to none, and Slim just left town.
2: Nicaragua, for example, doesn't have the oil or rare earth minerals of Venezuela, and it's not important geographically.
1: It may be that Ortega's superpower is that he's so irrelevant. Sadly, tragically, the democratic freedom of expression and self-determination of the Nicaraguan people just ain't enough to convince them that the juice is worth the squeeze.
2: To Feely, Nicaragua will continue to be a case of what he calls a creeping infection of dictatorial control. Ida Peralta, NPR News, Mexico City.

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1: 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Stick around. We've got more news coming your way than its marketplace in the 6 o'clock hour. A quick check on area roadways. We've got a couple of accidents to report. Dixie Drive at York Commons Boulevard in Dayton. Also in Washington Township, Mad River Road at West Alex Bell. And back in Dayton, Wayne Avenue at Pershing Boulevard. We've got slowdowns for 75 southbound travelers between 725 Miamisburg Centerville Road and Warren Montgomery County Line.
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0: This is All Things Considered from NPR News. I'm Debbie Elliott.
5: And I'm Elsa Chang. Missouri is home to a closely watched Democratic congressional primary. It's a solid blue district that includes St. Louis, so whoever wins this race will likely go on to serve in Congress. This year features a rematch between former Congresswoman Cori Bush and current Congressman Wesley Bell. Bell unseated Bush in a primary just 2 years ago, and beyond more local issues, one of their main points of contention has been military support for Israel. Both candidates appeared together on St. Louis Public Radio this afternoon. Jason Rosenbaum hosted that joint appearance and joins us now. Hi, Jason.
6: Thank you so much for having me.
5: Thanks for being with us. So I understand that this is one of, like, the first media appearances where both candidates were in the same room with each other, and it's no secret that they strongly disagree with each other. So what was the vibe like today?
6: It was tense, to put it mildly, and there's a significant amount of animosity between Cori Bush and Wesley Bell. And there were a lot of fiery parts of this joint appearance, including this portion where Bush talked about how Bell didn't immediately endorse Kamala Harris for president in 2024 when Joe Biden dropped out of the presidential race.
7: You see that he didn't answer your question about Kamala Harris and whether he endorsed her initially.
8: Oh, I did not endorse her. I worked for Kamala Harris.
7: Don't interrupt me.
8: I made it clear. I've not only worked for her, I endorsed her.
7: Did you endorse her immediately? No, you did not. My team dropped the video because now.

0: He's changing his
1: Wow, fiery is right. You had to mediate between that?
2: Yeah, it was like mediating between my kids. And to be clear, both Bush and Bell endorsed Harris's presidential campaign, but Bush has stood by her criticism that Biden's administration handled Israel's military actions in Gaza in a poor way. And that was definitely a major flashpoint in this campaign.
1: Say more about that. What did they have to say about Gaza?
2: There was a lot of debate over military support for Israel. Bush noted that Bell has been the beneficiary of millions of dollars worth of ads from pro-Israel groups like AIPAC. And while other members of the House Democratic Caucus have voted to cut off military aid for Israel, Bell has voted against those moves, and he reiterated that today.
3: I'm no fan of Bibi Netanyahu, but we're still going to stand with our allies. And when we disagree, there's going to be disagreements. And I've been able to say to his face of things that I disagree with him.
2: And when I asked him, Bell declined to call Israel's actions a genocide.
1: And what did Bush have to say?
2: Bush has unequivocally said she would cut off military aid, especially after Israel's military operations in Gaza and Lebanon have killed tens of thousands of civilians.
4: As stated by Human Rights Watch, Amnesty International, a genocide is happening in Gaza, stated by all of those different organizations and more. Yes. Now, funding for other things that they may need, I have no problem with that.
2: The Israeli government disputes the idea that they're committing a genocide and say its target is Hamas. Bush's comments come as polling shows a decline in support for Israel among Americans, especially those who are young and identify as Democrats.
1: Okay, so a lot of talk about Israel today. What about other issues closer to home that came up?
2: St. Louis is still recovering from a deadly tornado that destroyed thousands of homes last May and inflicted several billion dollars worth of damage. And Bell and other members of Missouri's delegations are trying to get anywhere from $1 billion to $1.5 billion to rebuild. Bush says she was adept at getting disaster relief and she when she was in Congress and would do so again. And in the meantime, groups like Democratic Socialists for America are supporting Bush. Bell has the backing of Democratic leaders like Hakeem Jeffries and former Speaker Nancy Pelosi. It's another test of what direction Democratic voters want to take.
1: That is St. Louis Public Radio's Jason Rosenbaum. Thank you, Jason.
2: Thank you for having me.
5: A federal advisory council stacked with Trump allies is poised to rewrite historic preservation rules. That would make it easier for the president to push through controversial building projects like his 250-foot arch overlooking Washington, D.C. As NPR's Rachel Treisman reports, experts say the change would endanger historic sites across the entire country.
6: You may not have heard of Section 106 before, but it's the reason so many U.S. historic sites are still standing today. The National Register of Historic Places lists nearly 2 million of them. Historic properties take many forms, says Sarah Bronin, a law professor at George Washington University.
7: It could be a single building or a historic neighborhood. It could also be something as obscure as a shipwreck, a historic tree.
6: Backlash to urban renewal and federal highway construction prompted Congress to protect those kinds of sites. It passed the National Historic Preservation Act in 1966. The law requires federal agencies to work with experts to consider how their projects might affect historic sites. That's the Section 106 review process.
7: They first look for the historic properties affected, then they evaluate whether there are adverse effects, and then they have to resolve them.
6: The Advisory Council on Historic Preservation oversees that process. Bronin led it under President Biden, but it's now packed with Trump allies and looking to relax the rules. Its acting chair gave members a week to vote on new Section 106 language over email by Friday.
7: Because President Trump controls 21 of the 24 members, it's very likely that they will proceed with doing what the administration wants for them to do.
6: The new language would limit what kinds of properties are considered historic and what is considered harmful to them. And agencies could proceed without input from Native American tribes, local governments, and members of the public.
8: What it means is that the federal government, in its own discretion, can decide whether, if ever, to tell an American community that they're about to do a major project that could harm or destroy a historic resource.
6: Greg Werkheiser with the law firm Cultural Heritage Partners says the vote sets the stage for a legal fight.
8: As surely as the sun eventually rises over Washington, D.C., there will be litigation challenging these efforts at every level.
6: The White House and the Department of the Interior did not respond to NPR's request for comment. The Advisory Council wrote in an internal memo obtained by NPR that the current process creates confusion and causes delays. But Werkheiser says changing it could lead to more issues.
8: It's worked for 60 years. It allows developers to find out about problem areas before they go destroying them and upset the community.
6: The relaxed rules would remove some of the last procedural hurdles facing Trump's controversial projects in D.C. Bronin says the proposed arch near Arlington National Cemetery is one example.
7: Construction noise that would impact ceremonies and visits to Arlington National Cemetery would be completely disregarded as an adverse effect.
6: But, she says, the changes would affect historic properties in every state. Werkheiser agrees.
8: Every American who has any place in their heart that is historic or culturally significant to them should be concerned about this attempt to gut historic preservation protections.
6: If Friday's vote passes, the proposed language will move to a 30-day public comment period. Rachel Treisman, NPR News.

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2: 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I'm Jerry Kenney. 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
4: In Los Angeles, I'm Kai Rizdal. It is Friday today. This one is the 24th of July. Good as it always is to have you along, everybody. This has not been, as I think I said a couple of days ago, a week with a whole lot of data in it. But data is not the whole economic ballgame, you know? So we'll have plenty to do for the next 7 minutes or so. Courtney Brown is at Axios. Stacey Vanek Smith is at Bloomberg. Hey, you two.
5: Hi, Kai.
6: Hey, Kai.
4: Stacey, I'm going to start with you, and I'm going to start with the tariffs that went into effect at midnight to replace the tariffs that went away at midnight, blah, blah, blah. We all know the details. Here's the thing. Seems to me now that the tariffs, while impactful on an individual basis and with small businesses and, you know, big businesses too, they've kind of become like economic wallpaper. Discuss.
5: I think that's a good point. It does seem like the tariffs are dead, long live the tariffs situation, for sure. I think the difference is, though, for consumers right now. I think consumers are in a very different place. We got numbers from the Tax Foundation that in 2025, tariffs cost households about $1,000. I think with high gas prices, inflation continuing to climb, wages not keeping up with inflation, I think consumers are just in an increasingly difficult situation trying to pay for things. And I think that $1,000, which is expected to be more this year, is really starting to change for consumers and businesses. I think maybe we're going to get close to hitting a wall here pretty soon.
4: Well, so Courtney, on that subject, not necessarily of the wall, but what it's doing, we are all kind of still now subject to the president's whims, right? I mean, these tariffs that went into effect at 12:01 this morning, they can be changed now at the president's discretion now that the investigations have been done. So there's not a lot of certainty coming our way.
6: Yeah, let me tell you something about wallpaper, Kai. If it's ugly and if it's loud, it can be pretty distracting, right? And I think that's maybe how some of my sources would characterize tariffs, right? They, as you say, have become a backdrop, but it's very clear. If we learned anything this week, it is that the president is committed to carrying out his tariff agenda. He has had a couple outs. He could have backtracked. No, he decided to double down. I also want to give a shout out to my sources, several of which told me that President Trump wouldn't dare to double down on tariffs with the backdrop of the Middle East conflict. No, there's no way he would do that. It's too much uncertainty. He's got the oil shock, and that's driving up prices. No, he wouldn't double down on tariffs. He is going to double down on tariffs. And so if you had any doubt, this week shows you that they are very serious about their trade agenda.
4: Stacey, the next bullet item on my list of things to talk to you about says, just back to what Courtney said, the bullet point literally is oil question mark, war question mark.
5: That's pretty much a good sum up of 2026 so far.
4: You know.
5: Yeah, I mean, listen, oil is just another tough situation. We got some pretty promising inflation numbers earlier this month. Yep, and yep. Now it seems like Strait of Hormuz is closed again. Oil's back up around $90 a barrel. As you've talked about so many times on the show, oil prices seep into everything. So that is just not good news for consumers or for businesses. It just seems like we're in a real holding pattern here. Every time it seems like there's progress and things are about to come to a conclusion, we're right back where we started.
4: All right, but Courtney, look, the economy, generally speaking, right? And look, people are stressed. There's a low hire labor market, but the economy is growing. There's going to be a recession at some point, but it's not coming tomorrow. All things considered, you know, not terrible.
6: Not terrible if you're like me and you spend a lot of time looking at lines on a chart go down or go up. But I think, you know, to Stacey's point about the way that the consumers are feeling out there in the real economy, I think it's gnarly, right? And I think it continues to confound me how well the economy is doing on, you know, an indicator basis. We just got jobless claims that showed the lowest or the fewest claims since, you know, the late 1960s. That's crazy. Yeah. But consumer sentiment is in the dumps. People are unhappy. And so, you know, what are the economic effects of that? Do we get to the point where consumers start to pull back? Hasn't happened yet, but doesn't mean it won't happen.
4: Right. Although I will say we have been looking for I won't speak for you two, have been looking for consumers to pull back for a good long while now. And yet we say we're cranky as all get out when the University of Michigan comes and says, how is your sentiment? How do you feel? And yet we keep spending money, right, Stacey? That's the consumer reality in this economy.
5: It has been very strange to watch. I keep thinking, okay, here's when the other shoe's going to drop. Exactly because of what you said about consumer sentiment. We see real wages, meaning, you know, wages aren't keeping up with inflation. I keep expecting to see consumer spending get pulled back. It has not happened so far, but also consumer debt is rising. Mm-hmm. And of course, as we know, borrowing costs are on the rise too. So I don't know how much longer this can go on, but we've been spending like champions and we have not pulled back really.
4: Speaking of borrowing costs, Courtney Brown, here comes your chance to dip into the bond market, which we've been talking about a little bit this week. I know. Don't you love coming on this program?
6: I do.
4: Look, the 30 years been at 5% for like a month. The 10-year is rising. Borrowing costs, not just for the government, but across this economy are going up. And I'm not sure how many people are paying enough attention to that.
6: I'm paying attention. We had a few stories this week.
4: Of course you are.
6: Yeah. I have fun, I promise. We had a few stories this week on this phenomenon. And I think going into next week's Fed meeting, this is my question for Fed Chair Kevin Warsh. I mean, how much do these rising borrowing costs affect the Fed outlook? I mean, mm-hmm. Is this doing the work that the Fed maybe would have done? Do they not have to be as aggressive now because the bond market's kind of doing some of that work for them? I mean, that is a key question. But just one nerdy thing is that when you look under the hood a little bit, you check out, you know, market-based indicators of inflation expectations. Yeah. Those look okay.
4: Right.
6: And so it's not the inflation mechanism that's pushing yields up. It's like investors are demanding more more of a premium to lend the government money, right? Right? That's what we're seeing. And so how does the Fed respond to that? Huge question.
4: Right. Stacey, 30 seconds. What is your question for Chairman Warsh come next Wednesday in his press conference?
5: How are you going to navigate, like, between this rock and hard place that you're in? I feel like you can't really raise interest rates right. because the job market's kind of anemic and borrowing costs are already quite high. But cutting interest rates seem really risky, especially with inflation finally coming down, but potentially on the rise because of oil prices. I would want to know, like, what are you looking at? What are you prioritizing?
4: And he will say some version of, I'm sorry, that sounds like a request for forward guidance, and I'm not going to give you any forward guidance, right? That's what he's going to say, all right? We got to go. Stacey Vanek-Smith of Bloomberg, Courtney Brown at Axios. See you two later. Bye.
5: Thanks, Kai.
6: Thanks, Kai.
4: Oh, man. Wall Street to end the week. Technology stocks are apparently no good. Again, and oil traders continue to believe the rumors that get floated about ceasefire talks in the Middle East. Go figure. Details, numbers when we get there.

0: We have, I know, been talking about the bond market a lot this week. I just did it with Courtney. Sorry, not sorry, because it really matters. We've been talking about bond yields specifically, which have been rising for a couple of reasons. One, inflation is still and again being stubbornly persistent. So expectations are the Fed's going to keep interest rates higher for longer. And there's all that debt the government keeps piling on. Greg Ipp and I were talking about that yesterday. How much the government has to pay to borrow, of course, hits borrowing costs across the economy. 30-year mortgages I mentioned yesterday, Freddie Mac says the average rate's the highest it's been in almost a year. And business loans could be headed upward, too. Thing is, there's no equivalent to Freddie Mac to track them. So Marketplace's Justin Ho called some lenders and did a survey of his own.
1: Business loans don't work exactly the same way mortgages do. The interest rate on a mortgage is typically fixed for 30 years, but the rate on a business loan changes pretty frequently, says Chris Duncan, chief lending officer at LaSalle State Bank in Illinois.
2: So I can have a five-year term on a loan with an interest rate that changes every year.
1: As a result, Duncan says business loans aren't directly tied to long-term treasuries the way mortgages are. Instead, they're often tied to something called the prime rate, which closely tracks what the Federal Reserve does.
2: So when the Fed comes in and they raise their rate, you'll see that prime rate will move. When they lower their rate, that prime rate moves down. So that's a very direct correlation.
1: Duncan says at his bank, interest on business loans hasn't changed much over the last few months because the Fed has held rates steady. But Duncan says he thinks they're headed up.
2: And I think that's getting forced by inflation and all the factors that the Fed Open Market Committee has to take into consideration.
1: Another reason rates on business loans could rise is because banks might have to start paying more interest to depositors.
3: Particularly if we see the Fed raise interest rates to kind of calm inflation, you'll see some deposit interest rates move.
1: David Reiling is the CEO of Sunrise Banks in Minnesota. He says rates on business loans are especially sensitive to interest on deposits, since banks use those deposits to make those loans.
3: So the higher those deposit costs are going to be, the higher the loan rates are going to be for small business customers.
1: But it's not a great time for business loans to get more expensive, says Brad Bolton, CEO of Community Spirit Bank in Red Bay, Alabama.
4: What I'm seeing here in rural Alabama and northeast Mississippi is our borrowers are really being hampered by higher energy costs.
1: Bolton says many of his borrowers are in the timber and trucking industries, both of which consume a lot of fuel. So he's been working with his borrowers to extend loan terms and reduce monthly payments.
4: Maybe you're having to stretch that term out to, 60 months instead of where you would normally finance it for 48, just to keep the payment manageable for that small business owner.
1: And keeping payments manageable helps the bank keep its customers. I'm Justin Ho for Marketplace.

0: Intel reported profits yesterday. Sales up 25% last quarter, the biggest increase in more than 15 years. It is quite the turnaround for the once mighty company. It helped put the silicon in Silicon Valley, after all. But Intel has had a rough past decade or so. This is of more than passing interest to American taxpayers, who now own nearly 10% of that company. The Trump administration's adventures in state capitalism took the stake in exchange for about $9 billion in grants that Intel got from the CHIPS Act back in the Biden years. That stake, by the way, now worth about $40 billion, give or take. Marketplace's Megan McCarty-Carino has this investor update.
1: A lot of factors have played into Intel's comeback, says Tufts historian Chris Miller, who wrote Chip War, The Fight for the World's Most Critical Technology. There's the years-long overhaul of corporate and manufacturing structures, government support, yes, but most importantly,
2: the demand for the CPU chips that the company produces has surged because of AI. That's the primary reason that Intel's revenues have increased and its stock price has done very well.
1: The humble central processing unit that powered Intel's dominance in personal computing had been overshadowed by GPUs from NVIDIA early in the AI boom.
2: But over the last year, as AI workflows have changed and as companies have relied more on agents, they found that pairing CPUs with GPUs provides better performance.
1: Having the federal government as an investor is helping Intel build out its manufacturing capacity to meet that demand, says analyst Angelo Zeno at CFRA.
3: It actually pushed others to also make investments, right?
1: SoftBank invested $2 billion, NVIDIA another $5 billion to help expand domestic chip production.
3: So if you're a company like NVIDIA, if you want to position yourself in a favorable light with the U.S. government, it would make all the sense in the world to try to give Intel some of your business.
1: Analyst Jay Goldberg at Seaport Research Partners also points to reports the Trump administration has worked behind the scenes to push big tech companies to partner with Intel.
4: The Trump administration encouraged people to take a closer look, and customers found they liked what they saw enough to go start buying stuff.
1: In the short term, he says, the deal seems to be paying off for both parties, but
4: I think there are still a lot of questions about whether or not this is good policy, what this means in the future.
1: Right now, what the government wants aligns pretty well with what the market wants, but that might not be the case forever. I'm Megan McCarty-Carino for Marketplace.

0: Coming up.
1: She's 28 going on 50.
0: Time comes for everybody, gang. But first, let's do the numbers. Dow Industrial's up 235 today, about 0.5%. Finished at 51,947. The NASDAQ subtracted 161 points, about 0.2%, 24,975. S&P 500 basically flat, 74.11. For the 5 days gone by, the Dow gave up 0.4%. The NASDAQ down 2.1%. S&P 500 subtracted 0.6%. Despite the great quarter and the big jump in sales, Intel shares subtracted 7.9% on the day. Earlier this week, AT&T delighted Wall Street with a strong report. Today, it was Verizon's turn. Added close to twice as many phone subscribers as people had been guessing. Also, dialed up about 5.8% on the day. The maker of Hoka and UGG footwear, who knew they were the same company, by the way, topped Wall Street predictions, raised its projections for this year. Deckers Outdoor ran down 0.2%. You're listening to Marketplace.
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0: This is Marketplace. I'm Kai Rizdahl. Next time you're grocery shopping and you find yourself in the soda aisle, do me a favor and linger for a minute. Take a closer look. It's not all the usual suspects that you'll see, and it's not all the usual messaging. Sodas are now probiotic, prebiotic, electrolyte loaded, not to mention adaptogenic as well. Functional beverages is the buzzword, and Gen Z is all over them. We've called Monica Petrucci at Forbes to talk it over. Thanks for coming on.
6: Thank you so much for having me.
0: We need, I think, to define some terms here. The term at hand is functional beverage. What is that?
6: Yeah, so a functional beverage is essentially any beverage that offers some kind of health benefit or added nutritional value. So that could be anything for pre or probiotics for digestive health or electrolytes for hydration. But it can span pretty far and wide.
0: And they are, based on this conference or convention I suppose you went to, they are all the rage.
6: Yes. So they have been growing pretty steadily, I think, since about 2021. The category in general is projected to reach around almost $340 billion by 2030. So, yeah, as you said, they were all over the floor at the Fancy Food Show this year.
0: Can we spare me a moment here for the hey, you kids, get off my lawn part of this? Whatever happened to just like having a soda because it tastes good, you know, and you just wanted to hang out for a minute?
6: Yeah, I think that interest is kind of fading away a little bit. I think consumers
0: thank you for being so polite about that.
6: Well, there definitely still is a market for the traditional soda and juice, right? But there is this other kind of side of the market that's growing, which is folks are less interested in quote-unquote empty calories, right? Mm-hmm. They're interested in beverages and also snack foods in general that make the most of everything that they're eating and drinking.
0: And also, people aren't drinking alcohol as much, right? That's got to be part of this.
6: Yeah, exactly. So younger consumers, especially like Gen Z and millennials, are drinking less alcohol. They're looking for more, you know, fun drinks that aren't alcohol, but maybe offer some kind of benefit, hydration or better digestion, things like that.
0: I was amazed to read in this piece, and I haven't been in Starbucks in a good long while, but they have something called a protein cold foam.
6: Yes. Yep, what? Exactly. So it's becoming less of a niche kind of product that you'll find at either direct to consumer or in right. small health focused stores. And it's kind of becoming everywhere. Like you said, your local Starbucks, places like Walmart have dedicated areas for functional beverages. It's just kind of everywhere now.
0: Do they work, though?
6: Yeah, that's the question, right? So there's kind of a range. So you kind of have to take each different beverage into account. You know, there are gut health drinks like Olipop or Poppy. Those have added fiber to them. And then there are electrolyte pouches. There are drinks that are alcohol alternatives, things that have adaptogen of herbs or mushrooms in there, like ashwagandha or reishi. Those are,
0: I saw a mushroom soda. This is true, I swear. I saw a mushroom soda in my Piggly Wiggly like 4 or 5 months ago, and I was going to buy it for a friend of mine, and I haven't seen it since. I wonder whatever happened to that one.
6: Yeah, I mean, these brands are definitely rising and falling just because there's such an oversaturation in the market now. Yeah. So, that definitely sounds right.
0: And we should say here, by the way, for all the perhaps not so subtle criticism that I'm offering here, coffee is like the original functional beverage, right?
6: Yes, exactly. Yeah. So there are, you know, coffee's of course not going anywhere, but then there are, you know, drinks like matcha that are being lauded for their natural caffeine, and things that we've known and loved are being remarketed to fit into this space where consumers are interested in something that is healthier, better for you.
0: Everything old is indeed new again. Monica Petrucci at Forbes. Monica, thanks a lot. I appreciate your time.
6: Thank you.

0: One of the trend lines in the American labor market since the pandemic, it's happening slightly less now, but it's still a thing, is that people are looking for change. Not just to change jobs, but to get into a whole nother career. They're looking for a better work-life balance, better pay for sure, also more meaningful or fulfilling work. Here's today's installment of our series, My Economy.
1: My name is Douglas DiStefano. I am located in Rumson, New Jersey. I have a conservation business called Monument Conservation Partners, and we restore outdoor bronze sculptures, bronze plaques, and architectural medals. I started this as a side hustle, but hit the pedal to the metal full time at the end of 2023 as I exited this big tech company. When I rebooted after my layoff, I wrote four what I call world-famous conservators in the United States and said, hey, how would you like to hire a 63-year-old intern? Two of them took me up on it, but I've got a lot of books. I'm self-taught. And what we're talking about is really falls into two camps, conservation and a total restoration. I'd say for a conservation of a life size or maybe 1.25 times human scale size statue, I might charge anywhere from, you know, $3,500 to $6,000 for that. For restoration, it could be, you know, 10 times that. The process of removing green corrosion, then repatinating it, and you might put a couple of coats of ferric nitrate in this case, and then come back and put liver sulfur on afterwards, and it gives it that depth and kind of warmth to the statue. That's a full restoration, and that's a lot of time. So I would drive by towns and see a bad statue, take a bunch of pictures, call the town, call the mayor, call the business administrator, but it's a long sales cycle. I mean, this project I finished last week in Raritan, I've been talking to the town for 3 years. They finally found the meager funds needed for me to restore the statue. What we have here is a torch used in conservation, you know, to heat the sculpture to a certain temperature. First, we turn the gas on at the tank, then we turn it on at the wand of the torch. Sound of propane. Gotta be careful. You know, my daughter, she was like, Dad, you can't do this. You're too old. If you fall off the scaffold, you need insurance. She's 28 going on 50. We're always careful. I've probably worked on over 120 objects in the close to 3 years, maybe 140 objects altogether. It's now turning into a capital intensive because I just ordered a laser of my own instead of renting them or using other people's. $35,000 for a 300 watt laser. But this is my retirement. I really love my job.
0: Yeah, you know what? Me too. Douglas DiStefano, he owns Monument Conservation Partners. 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
1: This final note on the way out today. Remember a couple of days ago when Alphabet reported earnings, making zillions, of course, but also we learned they are spending over 3 months almost $50 billion on capital expenditures, most of that on AI. And like a lot of other AI companies, they are borrowing galore to do it. Well, Moody's would like a word. The ratings agency said in a note this week, all of that borrowing, and here's the quote, threaten credit quality. You don't ever want to hear that. Basically, it means it is getting riskier to lend to them, all those big AI companies, making it more expensive for them to borrow. You get the idea. Our theme music was composed by BJ Lederman. Marketplace's executive producer is Nancy Pargali. Joanne Griffith is the chief content officer. Neil Scarborough is the vice president and general manager. And I'm Kai Rizdal. Have yourselves a great weekend, everybody. We will see you back here on Monday, all right? This is APM.
2: 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I'm Jerry Kenny. Up next, we've got more news coming your way from NPR. Then stick around in the 7 o'clock hour for fresh air. 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
0: It's All Things Considered from NPR News. I'm Debbie Elliott.
3: And I'm Elsa Chang. The White House recently announced it's ushering in a golden age of science.
0: The Democrats argue it's not the win the administration claims.
4: The victories that you're touting are merely cheap, shiny distractions concealing the nation's crumbling scientific infrastructure.
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5: Live from NPR News in Culver City, California, I'm Dwayne Brown. President Trump continues to insist that a deal is in the works with U.S. ally Saudi Arabia that could potentially provide the kingdom with components for its nuclear program. But it's unclear whether the Saudis will agree after Trump added a new condition that paves the way for other Mideast nations to have normalized relations with Israel.
6: The Abraham Accords have been incredibly successful for the countries, as you know, for the countries in them. And I think it's very important. So, at some point they'll join and they'll do their civil, civil nuclear, but that's what it is, no enrichment.
5: Saudi Arabia is Iran's longstanding rival in the region, and critics of the proposed deal say it could lead to a new round of competition in the volatile region. The deal would allow U.S. companies to run nuclear power plants on Saudi soil. The administration's new round of sweeping tariffs today on 59 countries plus the European Union is drawing sharp criticism from around the world, including China. From Taiwan, Jan Karmazin-Brumby has more.
7: China's comments come after the Trump administration imposed tariffs of 12.5% on Chinese goods. Speaking at a press conference, Beijing's Ministry of Foreign Affairs spokesperson said, quote, "We oppose all forms of unilateral tariff measures." Adding, quote, "A tariff war or trade war serves the interests of no one." Washington accuses China of detaining people from the Uyghur ethnic minority group in work camps, a claim Beijing denies. The new tariffs come just as a previous temporary global tariff of 10% expired. Last year, both China and the US engaged in a tit-for-tat trade war that was brought to a close after a meeting between Presidents Trump and Xi Jinping last October. For NPR News, I'm Jan Cummins in Brumby in Taipei.
5: Following the new tariffs, stocks finished mixed to end the week on Wall Street. This is NPR.
2: You're listening to 91.3 WYSO. I'm Jerry Kenney. Thanks so much for joining us. A new court order filed earlier this month puts a pin in Amazon's data center proposal in Wilmington. As WYSO's Adriana Martinez-Smiley reports, this order will require the city to redo key steps of the project's permitting process.
8: After Amazon's $4 billion data center proposal became public, a group of Wilmington residents sued earlier this year. The lawsuit alleges the city didn't do enough to notify residents before it rezoned the parcel and made changes on codes for generator noise and data centers as a permitted land use. Ohio law requires steps like public hearing notifications and mailed notices to neighbors near properties at the center of zoning changes. Wilmington resident Jessica Sharp is one of the plaintiffs in the lawsuit.
9: What it really means is the judge was convinced that there was serious defect in the public notice required under Ohio law, and that he had concerns about the way that our due process rights had played out thus far.
8: The court order says the city cannot decide on Amazon's site plan until it approves the ordinances again. The city council scheduled a public hearing on the three affected ordinances for August 20th. The city of Wilmington declined to comment, since the case is pending in federal court. Amazon Data Services, which is also a defendant in the case, didn't respond to multiple requests for comment. For WYSO News, I'm Adriana Martinez-Smiley.
2: The Greater Dayton Regional Transit Authority wants to make some route changes. The proposal includes adjusting portions of the south end of Route 6 and adjusting portions of the north and south end of Route 12. It also calls for changes to parts of Routes 12 and 17, also Route 28, and the north connector would be absorbed by current nearby routes. RTA will host two public hearings next month to get community feedback on these proposals. The first will be August 3rd from 10 a.m. to noon inside the Trotwood Branch Library on East Main Street. The second will be August 4th from 10 a.m. until noon inside the Kettering Moraine Library Branch on Far Hills Avenue. People can also email their concerns to speakup@greaterdaytonrta.org. It's 6:35.
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3: This is All Things Considered from NPR News. I'm Elsa Chang in Culver City, California.
11: And I'm Debbie Elliott in Washington. The Trump administration this week unveiled a vision for what it calls a new golden age of science, one that would reshape funding and reset priorities for federal research. At a hearing on this subject, House Democrats expressed skepticism. NPR's Katie Riddle has been reporting on this and joins me now to give us an update. Hi there, Katie.
12: Hi, Debbie.
11: So a golden age of science, what does that look like?
12: So officials laid out their vision this week in a report that describes sweeping new science initiatives. That includes a multi-billion dollar AI initiative known as the Genesis Mission. Collaboration with private industry is a theme. And in order to achieve those goals, officials argue that the U.S. system of science funding has to change. They say it's become too bureaucratic, too slow. They propose streamlining the way federal research is funded to make it faster and more efficient. And as part of that, they argue that federal funding should prioritize individual scientists over legacy institutions like universities. Michael Kratsios is the director of the White House Office of Science and Technology Policy. He described this vision at the hearing this week.
13: Now it is our time to build a scientific enterprise that will carry America forward and create a new golden age of science for the 21st century and beyond.
11: Now, we mentioned that Democrats are skeptical about this. Why?
12: You know, when it comes to science, many Democratic lawmakers just don't trust this administration and their intentions. In this hearing, they repeatedly brought up what they call the attacks on science that have happened under the Trump administration. Billions of dollars in grants that have been frozen or suspended. There's been money for federal research that has been promised and not delivered. And they say all of this has driven scientists abroad to look for jobs with our competitors like China.
11: What's been the impact of these disruptions in the research community?
12: Yeah, so one of the people we heard from is Representative Deborah Ross of North Carolina at this hearing. She represents much of North Carolina's research triangle. That's one of the country's largest hubs for biomedical research. She talked about jobs lost for her constituents and research that's been suspended in her state. She accused Kratsios of basically using this rhetoric as a diversion from the damage that's being done to science at the federal level.
4: The victories that you're touting are merely cheap, shiny distractions concealing the nation's crumbling scientific infrastructure and the loss of the intellectual capability that we have to China, to Europe.
11: Katie, what about scientists? What reactions are you hearing from them?
12: I spoke with a number of scientists and the organizations that represent them. Some of them did not want to use their names. There's just a lot of fear of retribution and retaliation for public criticism of this administration. Something that surprised me that I heard from this group of institutional scientists was a feeling that they agree with some of the concerns that this report lays out. And many of them like the idea of setting new ambitious goals for science in this country. Some agree, for example, that the bureaucracy is onerous and voice frustration with the amount of paperwork that researchers have to slog through to apply for these grants and maintain them.
11: So in theory, it sounds like they'd welcome changes.
12: Well, yes, but after the kind of scorched earth approach that they say they've seen from this administration, they really share the distrust that the Democratic lawmakers were articulating. And they're suspicious that the administration's rhetoric could be used as a kind of cover to tear down the current system that keeps science happening in this country without necessarily replacing it with something better.
11: That's NPR's Katie Riddle. Thanks.
12: Thank you.
14: Member states of the International Criminal Court voted today at the United Nations to oust the lead prosecutor over allegations of sexual misconduct. Karim Khan denied wrongdoing. This unusual public ouster comes at a troubling time for the court. The Trump administration recently launched an effort to dismantle the ICC, calling it a threat to U.S. sovereignty. NPR's Michelle Kellerman reports.
15: Secretary of State Marco Rubio does not mince words when he talks about the International Criminal Court, which was set up to be a court of last resort when countries are unwilling or unable to hold war criminals to account.
16: If people want to sign in and be a part of that stupid organization, they can. But we're not going to be a part of it, and they're not going to apply their jurisdiction to Americans. That's just not going to happen. We're not going to tolerate it now or in the future. And we've warned them about it repeatedly. And now they're going to see the consequences of ignoring us.
15: The U.S. is not a party to the court in The Hague, and the Trump administration imposed targeted sanctions to stop an investigation into U.S. actions in Afghanistan. This week, Rubio held out the prospect of the ICC going after President Trump.
16: And we have lunatics and crazies involved in the ICC that are talking about charging members of the U.S. military, maybe even the president or a future president, with crimes. I mean, it's not going to happen. It's just not going to happen.
15: But Rubio is conflating what some activists say they want the court to do and what the court is actually doing, says David Bosco, an Indiana University professor who's written a book about the ICC. While he says Rubio is overstating the concerns, Bosco does understand why countries that have not joined it are leery.
17: I'm in this kind of middle position of feeling like it's problematic for the court going after non-member states, but the record of the court is not that it's some kind of anti-American instrument.
15: Nearly all of the 13 convictions so far have been citizens of ICC member states, including Uganda and the Democratic Republic of the Congo. A citizen of a non-member state, Sudan, was also convicted of war crimes, but that conflict was referred to the court by the UN Security Council, and the U.S. backed that case at the time. There have been troubles brewing, though. Three West African countries, Burkina Faso, Mali, and Niger, recently announced plans to withdraw, calling the court neo-colonialists. And Karim Khan, the lead prosecutor ousted today, was sidelined over allegations of sexual misconduct. But it's the case against Israel, a non-member state, that's raising the most alarms in Washington, says Bosco.
17: Watching that happen with a close ally, a democracy, I think that's been enormously clarifying for the United States. And that's a huge motivating factor for the U.S. feeling like it really needs to push at this point against the ICC.
15: The ICC issued arrest warrants in 2024 for Israeli Prime Minister Benjamin Netanyahu and a former defense minister, Yoav Gallant, along with a Hamas commander who was later confirmed killed in the war in Gaza. Since the Palestinians joined the ICC, the court claims jurisdiction in Gaza, though the U.S. and Israel reject that. A Trump administration official working on UN reform, Jeff Bartos, used dramatic language when he was asked about all of this at a recent congressional hearing.
18: The ICC has been weaponized by globalists to seek with one mission, and that is to take down Western democracies like the United States and to try to imprison our leaders and our soldiers.
15: And he says the Trump administration is determined to dismantle the court, quote, brick by brick. After the vote ousting the prosecutor, Venezuela's foreign minister took to social media, saying his country now plans to leave the court, too. Michelle Kellerman, NPR News, the State Department.
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19: Today from the Ohio Newsroom, reaching rural readers.
20: Support comes from the James at Ohio State. Cancer. For some, it's one of life's fiercest foes, but not at the James, where a team of nearly 300 specialists and over 1,500 researchers are working together to create a cancer-free world.
19: I'm Claire Roth. Ohioans love their libraries. In 2023, we checked out more library materials per capita than people in any other state, averaging 13 items per person. That's according to the data analysis organization, USA Facts. Many Ohio libraries are expanding their reach even further by taking their collections on the road. The Ohio Newsroom's Aaron Gottsacker has more.
21: The truck stopped outside Stony Point Hardware in rural Holmes County isn't loaded with tools or heavy equipment. It's stacked with books.
22: These are easy reader books for new readers, adult, junior.
21: Jim Tadaro has been a librarian on the Holmes County District Public Library's bookmobile for just over a year, driving the volume-toting vehicle to over 100 different stops on a rotating six-week schedule.
22: We have a lot of stops close to where the Amish live.
21: The bookmobile's Amish patrons didn't want to be recorded because of their faith, but many women I spoke with said it's not possible for them to walk or bike a dozen or so miles down winding rural roads to the closest library. So when the bookmobile comes into town, they stuff their bags with lots of literature, Christian romances, wild westerns, and horse magazines.
23: We average 17, 20,000. I mean, I've seen high as 35,000. And that's as far as check-in and check-outs combined.
21: That's on a monthly basis, says Trey Schonauer, the bookmobile manager. The roaming service is so popular, the library recently secured $200,000 to replace a 20-year-old bookmobile that was experiencing major mechanical issues. It's not the only Ohio library investing in its vehicles. According to data from the Institute of Museum and Library Services, the number of bookmobiles in Ohio steadily climbed over the past decade. By 2023, the most recent year with available data, Ohio had more bookmobiles than every other state but Kentucky. But they don't all serve populations where transportation is limited to the horse and buggy. Camille Hart is the outreach services manager for the Dayton Metro Library.
0: people can get around easily, but people tend to stick to their home or their neighborhoods. So if we're able to bridge that gap between where they live and the library, I mean, that's what we're here for.
21: She says the city's bookmobile service has evolved a lot since it started over 100 years ago. Back then, pioneering librarian Electra Doran drove around a Ford truck fitted with bookshelves. Unlike most bookmobile drivers at the time, she didn't stick to the countryside.
0: She wanted to reach neighborhoods and factory workers and those folks that weren't able to get to the main library building.
21: The Dayton Metro Library now runs

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1: Ross County, which just started running a few years ago in 2022, outreach manager Ruby Smart says it was needed, especially after the library closed two of its branches in local schools. 75% of the bookmobile's checkouts are kid and teen books.
2: We found that really some of the best community places we go are the apartment complexes, and maybe it's a mobile home park or it's like a low-income housing neighborhood, because that is where we have the most people in a small area, and that tends to be where we have the most kids.
1: Ross County's bookmobile is helping fill in the gap, and it doesn't stop with books. They offer internet hotspots, electric power washers, inflatable paddle boards, even ghost hunting kits, enriching people's lives with more than novels and nonfiction. 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
4: 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Community owns public radio for curious listeners. I'm Jerry Kenney. Stay curious. We've got more from NPR coming up, another 10 minutes or so. Then we've got Fresh Air coming your way in the 7 o'clock hour, and Poetry and Music tonight at 8. 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
1: This is All Things Considered from NPR News. I'm Elsa Chang.
2: And I'm Debbie Elliott. The Justice Department has launched a new funding opportunity for local police. It's called the Bridging Immigration-Related Deficits Experienced Nationwide Program. A mouthful. For those paying attention, the acronym is BIDEN. It offers law enforcement agencies a collective $3 billion, but they have to agree to partner with ICE. As NPR's Meg Anderson reports, it's one of the latest DOJ efforts to entice police to cooperate with immigration officials.
3: First, there was a new grant announced last month called the Model Cities Initiative. It offers a handful of cities about $300 million. Then there were changes to existing grants, like the COPS program, which offers more than $700 million. But the BIDEN program, given out over a period of up to 5 years, is about three times the size of those two put together.
4: This has to be one of the largest grant programs on record that has gone out from the Department of Justice.
3: Amy Solomon used to lead one of the DOJ's grant-making agencies. All three grants can go toward things like policing equipment, training, and hiring. The other thing they have in common, they all say police have to cooperate with ICE to get the money. Solomon says it's not unusual for the DOJ to use its grants to encourage policy priorities.
4: This is a very aggressive version of that.
3: But she says those priorities are normally directly connected to police duties, things like community violence intervention. Sheriff Jeff Gaylor of Harford County, Maryland, had an agreement with ICE for about 10 years. It allowed his officers to investigate the immigration status of people in their custody and then coordinate with ICE.
5: It worked great up until they took it away.
3: Earlier this year, Maryland banned the state's police departments from partnering with ICE. Gaylor says most of his budget comes from the county, but there's at least one grant he thinks he'll no longer be eligible for. In

0: past, he used that money to buy vehicles and equipment.
1: Obviously, these are grants I want to apply for, but I also want to keep my citizens safe by working with our federal partners.
0: That part about keeping people safe is what some criminal justice experts quibble with. Studies show immigrants are less likely to commit crimes than people born in the U.S. And many police leaders say working with immigration authorities can erode community trust. Nicole Ndumale is with the ACLU and used to work in the Civil Rights Division of the DOJ. She says these funding streams
2: are all different ways that the federal government is federalizing law enforcement.
0: Ultimately, she says, the administration is favoring states politically aligned with it and punishing those that aren't. In a statement to NPR, the DOJ said, quote, "It only makes sense that funding supports agencies actively partnering with the federal government on immigration enforcement." Meg Anderson, NPR News.
3: All right, LeBron James is dominating basketball headlines today after announcing that he'll sign with the Philadelphia 76ers for what he says will be the final chapter of his career. But this weekend, the spotlight goes to another basketball superstar. Caitlin Clark heads into the WNBA All-Star Weekend playing some of the best basketball of her career. But Clark has also been surrounded by controversy. She has been accused of flopping, meaning exaggerating physical contact from another player. She's clashed with referees and other players. And after picking up another technical foul this week, she is just one technical foul away from an automatic one-game suspension. Chris Branch is a writer at The Athletic and joins us now to talk about all of this. Welcome, Chris.
4: Thank you for having me.
3: Thanks for being with us. Okay, so why does every incident involving Caitlin Clark seem to become such a big story these days?
4: She is the poster child for, being a lightning rod in this league. NBA Commissioner Adam Silver called her a political football, and I think it's really apt because so many people across the political spectrum are using her to their own ends. You know, there have been a lot of people on the conservative end of the spectrum who have painted her as this, savior of the WNBA that I don't think is a totally fair moniker. They see her as saving the league, and now she is getting persecuted. Now, Caitlin Clark is getting fouled. She is getting attention from referees. She's getting technical fouls, but she's a great player, and she draws this scrutiny naturally, and I think if she was someone else, this would just be normal.
3: Yeah. I mean, she is just one technical foul away from an automatic suspension, but she says, look, I don't want to lose the intensity that makes me who I am. Is that intensity helping her team more than it's hurting the team? Or do you think she's reaching a point where she needs to, come on, rein it in?
4: I think she needs to rein in it a little bit, but I would not want her to lose her intensity. I mean, the headlines and the information you see from these games are that Caitlin Clark is assessed a technical foul while scoring 45 points, while scoring 27 points. Like, she's playing amazing basketball. Her team is really good. Now, it would be pretty detrimental for her to miss a game, but I don't think it's going to hurt them that much.
3: Yeah, can you talk about that? Like, what is clicking for the Fever right now, despite all of the controversy we're seeing with Clark?
4: They're just a really good team. That's what gets lost in here. Clark is not even the highest scorer on the team right now. She is the best player, the most valuable player, but Kelsey Mitchell averages more points per game than her. Aaliyah Boston is great, too. Like, this is just a really well-constructed, well-coached team.
3: I mean, even though it is this multi-talented team, it does feel like people have become deeply invested in Caitlin Clark, the individual, right? Like whether they love her or they don't like her at all. Mm-hmm. So what is your sense of how she's individually perceived right now? Has this season changed the way people inside and outside the league look at her?
4: I don't know. That's a hard question because I think it was going to be unfair to her from the jump just because of who she is. She brought so many eyes. And if you read, the WNBA is in the first year of a new collective bargaining agreement where the money has raised tenfold for everybody. Now, a lot of people will say Caitlin Clark did that, which is not totally true. She did bring a lot of new audience in. But this has been a really good underappreciated product for a long time. So it's really hard. She hasn't said a lot controversially. She hasn't made a lot of big stances, but people still tend to attribute all of these things to her.
3: Huh. Well, before we let you go, I want to just ask you about today's big LeBron news. What do you make of him selecting the Philadelphia 76ers as his next and maybe final stop? Like, What are the chances that he can make history by winning championships with four different teams?
4: He easily could. It is the most fascinating choice he could make. That is a stacked team. The only thing you have to think about is if the team stays healthy. LeBron James has been the most durable elite athlete that we have ever seen. Mm-hmm. He's 41 years old. People don't appreciate that enough, that he is an alien specimen in that way. But you pair a 41-year-old with the Sixers center, Joel Embiid. He's a former MVP, but he has a lot of injury history. But they just traded for Jaylen Brown from the Boston Celtics, who was a really, really good player. This team should be a title contender immediately. You have to say it with the caveat of injuries, though.
3: Chris Branch is a senior writer with The Athletic. Thank you so much for joining us today.
4: Thank you.
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8: From WHYY in Philadelphia, this is Fresh Air. I'm David Bean Cooley. Today, poverty, chastity, obedience, total devotion, and rebellion. Catherine Coldstream talks about her years as a nun in a cloistered Carmelite monastery. It was a long way from her upbringing in an artsy family.
9: I loved ballet, I loved art, I loved poetry, I loved music. I was very emotional. I mean, people couldn't understand it when I suddenly went really kind of pious and penitential.
8: She loved the silence, prayer, and the hymns in the monastery, but eventually chafed against the obedience, and how her artistic background, her questioning, and intellectualism were frowned upon. She'll talk about her life there and why she ran away, returned, and later left for good. Her memoir is called Cloistered. Also, critic-at-large John Powers reviews The Hawk, the new TV series starring Will Ferrell. First, the news.
10: Live from NPR News in Washington, I'm Ryland Barton. The annual White House Correspondents' Dinner is happening again tonight after a gunman attacked the original event in late April. President Trump is expected to attend. NPR's Tamara Keith has more on how President Trump's relationship with the press has evolved since his first term.
11: In the first administration, Trump referred to the media as fake news and complained about coverage that he didn't like, but he didn't take a lot of action. In the second term, he has sued news organizations for coverage he doesn't like, including ABC, CBS, The New York Times, BBC, and The Wall Street Journal. He removed the Associated Press from the pool of reporters to get close access to him over an editorial decision. He has called female reporters dumb and piggy and suggested that CNN's Caitlin Collins should smile. And of course, he oversaw the defunding of NPR and PBS.
10: NPR's Tamara Keith reporting. Countries that are a part of the International Criminal Court have voted overwhelmingly to oust the lead prosecutor who was accused of sexual misconduct. NPR's Michelle Kellerman reports the vote comes as the U.S. tries to dismantle the court.
12: ICC prosecutor Karim Khan denies the allegations of sexual misconduct, but 82 of the 125 member states of the court voted to remove him from office. Human Rights Watch welcomed the move, saying the court needs a credible prosecutor at a time when the ICC is trying to pursue justice in Gaza, Ukraine, and Sudan. The ICC has arrest warrants out for Russian President Vladimir Putin and Israeli Prime Minister Benjamin Netanyahu. The Trump administration recently launched an effort to dismantle the court, which it calls a threat to U.S. sovereignty. It also rejects the case against Israel, which, like the U.S., is not a party to the court. Michelle Kellerman, NPR News, the State Department.
10: Paramount and Warner Brothers are hitting pause on their proposed merger. NPR's Chloe Veltman reports Paramount agreed today to delay closing the deal for months following mounting pressure from antitrust lawsuits.
13: Attorneys general from 12 states, including California, New York, and Arizona, allege the proposed merger violates a core federal antitrust law, prohibiting mergers or acquisitions where the effect would lessen competition or create a monopoly. The Writers Guild of America challenged the massive deal, too. Earlier this week, a federal judge issued a temporary restraining order freezing Paramount's acquisition. Now the company has agreed not to close the $111 billion deal until June 1, 2027, or 5 days after lawsuit. Suits are resolved, whichever is earlier. In a statement to NPR, Paramount called the agreement a significant win and said going to trial will be, quote, the fastest and clearest way to prove that this transaction is good for competition, good for consumers, and good for creators. A trial date has not yet been set. Chloe Veltman, NPR News.
10: And from Washington, you're listening to NPR News.
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15: You're listening to 91.3 WYSO. I'm Jerry Kenney. Thanks for joining us. Would you get excited about the possibility of winning close to $800 million? That's the current Mega Millions jackpot. But as State House correspondent Joe Ingles reports, there's not a rush for tickets right now.
16: For most Ohioans, getting $800 million would be life-changing. But as jackpots for Mega Millions and Powerball have exceeded $1 billion at times, the Ohio Lottery's Danielle Frizzy Babb says the level at which players get excited about the game has risen, too.
17: The levels that you would think would drive traffic don't really anymore. We have what players have, what we like to call jackpot fatigue.
16: Frizzy Babb expects sales will pick up once the jackpot tops $1 billion. Lottery profits go to education, and last year more than $1.4 billion went to schools. But that's a little lower than 2024, when more than $1.5 billion was transferred. Frizzy Babb says the price of a lottery ticket for the Mega Millions game increased from $2 to $5 in 2025. Joe Ingles, the Ohio Public Radio State House News Bureau.
15: A new wildlife bridge in Costa Rica honors patience. The Boonshoff Museum of Discovery's resident sloth. It's part of a partnership with the Sloth Conservation Foundation. Strong storms have caused larger trees to fall in the area along the Caribbean coast of Costa Rica, opening gaps in the canopy that make it difficult for wildlife to travel. A bridge named for patience will help those tree-dwelling creatures as they travel across their natural habitat. You can meet Patience the Sloth during the Boonshoff Museum's regular open hours. Stay with us. It is Fresh Air in this hour, then Poetry and Music tonight at 8 with Conrad's Corner. And Rev Cool is your host for Around the Fringe.
8: This is Fresh Air. I'm David B. Incouli. Life in a cloistered Carmelite monastery in a rural area in the north of England was almost the opposite of the life Catherine Coldstream had lived before that. She'd grown up in London and had lived in Paris, where she studied composition, worked on experimental music, and performed on viola. At the age of 24, after her father died and she was at rock bottom, she found God. Entering the monastery meant starting a new life cut off from the outside world. Monastery life revolved around silent prayer, group prayer, singing hymns, work, and obedience. To her, this new life seemed transcendent. But eventually, she chafed against the obedience and the feeling that her artistic background, her intellectualism, and her persistent questioning, the whole reality of her outlook and personality, were rejected. After 12 years, she left the monastery. She went on to study theology at Oxford University, and she got married. Today, Catherine Coldstream. She spoke to Terry Gross in 2024 when her memoir, Cloistered, first was published. It's now out in paperback.
18: Catherine Coldstream, welcome to Fresh Air. Your book is so beautifully written, it's hard to imagine you deprived of spoken words for 10 years. I know you had a half hour each day where you're allowed to speak, but what was it like for you to not speak?
19: Well, it's a really strange thing because when I say we, the Carmelite order is often described as a silent order. And of course, there's a huge amount of silence in the daily life. But if you look at it another way, words are absolutely woven through the texture of your life because you are either chanting or reading or meditating on the Psalms, for example, for hours every day, and other sort of theological books. So there are a lot of words that go through your head. And in fact, you know, a lot of prayer bounces off words or has resource or recourse to words. So yes, we were very silent, but in another way, internally, words were very important.
18: But it's like a dialogue with God and a dialogue within yourself. It's not direct interaction with people. Is talking considered taboo except for small amounts during the day?
19: Oh, gosh. That's a very good question. It wasn't speech itself that was taboo. I think I mentioned that certain subjects were taboo when we did talk, say, in community meetings or recreations. So speech itself wasn't taboo, but there were loads of things that you weren't supposed to talk about. But there was a very strong culture of silence, which could feel like it was sort of anti-speech because the Carmelite order originated in the hermit ideal. So this goes right back to St. Anthony of Egypt and in the Alexandrian desert, people went out and lived in caves. And then a few centuries later, you find people living in caves on Mount Carmel. And these were people who wanted to dedicate themselves to seeking God in solitude. It's called the desert monasticism or desert spirituality, which is like a sort of a subgroup within Catholic spirituality that's very much dedicated to seeking God through silence.
18: What drew you to that? I mean, just to fill in your background, you're from an artist background. Your father was a painter, an art professor, your mother an actor, an opera singer who was often on the road. And there was a 28-year difference between them. Your father was considerably older. It was a second marriage. You've called it a midlife crisis when you got married. The marriage didn't work out well. But you grew up in the arts. And you're a viola player. You were then. You are now. You've done it professionally as well as just for the pleasure of it. So why did you feel called to live this life of isolation and silence?
19: Wow, that's the million-dollar question. I mean, I did grow up in what, you know, we call it a sort of arty household. It's quite bohemian, and yeah, there was a big age gap between my parents. So I'd grown up in a very sort of expressive kind of family. I loved ballet, I loved art, I loved poetry, I loved music. I was very emotional. I mean, people couldn't understand it when I suddenly went really kind of pious and, you know, kind of quite penitential after my father's death. I think what it was that when my dad died, I was 24, and he had been going downhill in a really kind of very, very painful decline that lasted 4 years. So from the age of about 20, I'd been going through an awful lot of sort of angst and, you know, the word trauma is overused, but you know, I'd been going through a very unhappy time. My family more or less disintegrated. And I think I needed something radical. I was looking for something radical. And, you know, I was looking for it through music at first. I was really into the whole kind of experimental music stuff. Stockhausen, John Cage, Boulez and all this sort of stuff. So I probably always had slightly extreme tendencies. When the kind of hammer blow of bereavement came, I was utterly thrown and completely bereft, obviously, and devastated. And I think I just started another kind of radical search, which took me to different kind of churches. I looked at, you know, I spent time sitting in Greek Orthodox churches. I spent time going to Catholic churches, charismatic churches, all sorts of churches. I think I'd had a sense of transcendence very strongly when my father died, and that led me on to want to get closer to the source of transcendence. And I thought, you know, religion maybe had the key.
18: I think the transcendent experience you're referring to after your father died was seeing his body. Can you describe why that was a transcendent experience?
19: I think it's the sort of combination of familiarity and completely alien things at the same time. So you go into the room and it's the dead body of your beloved parent. It was the first time I'd seen a dead body. And I think there were familiar things about this body. The irony was his hair was moving in the breeze. It might have been a ventilator system or it might have been a window open, but his hair was moving as though he was still alive. But everything else, of course, was utterly static. And it's just the shock of seeing the complete vacancy of a body that you're used to seeing in life. And I think I just felt immediately that he couldn't possibly have died. He was somehow present in the room, and there was some sort of huge sense of presence, I suppose, divine presence, that, you know, just surged through the room and that hit me at that point.
18: The fundamentals of the Carmelite life revolve around total devotion to God, pretty constant prayer and reflection, and total self-denial. Would you describe how that translated into daily life?
19: Yes, well, I suppose one of the big aids, as we would have called it, to self-denial and discipline and virtue and all these other things was the structure of the rule and the constitutions. So there was this ancient document called the Rule from the 13th century, but it was supplemented in the 16th century by the constitutions of St. Teresa of Avila. So there were these kind of written texts that, you know, were meant to govern all aspects of your life. How did it translate into actual everyday life? Well, we had a very disciplined horarium, we called it, like a sort of timetable, which started at 5:15 with a mat track, which was this kind of really loud rattle that shook the whole house almost, and you jumped out of your bed. You weren't allowed to lie there. You just had to get straight up on your knees. You washed in a bucket of cold water. You went straight down to what we call the choir, which was our monastic chapel, and you were praying 25 minutes later. And this went on throughout the day. There were bells, there were times of prayer that alternated with times of work, but it was all very strictly regulated. You knew exactly where you had to go when, and you were silent most of the time and very focused on what you were doing. So there were all these kind of external structures like the texts and the timetable and the bell that meant you could sort of focus on your inner life and not be always needing to talk or sort of make decisions.
18: It just strikes me you chose an order that was like the opposite of the family that you were brought up in, who you described as free-spirited, totally artistic. You were totally artistic. You'd been in Paris before returning to England and joining the monastery. You know, yeah, you were reading books of philosophy. You were playing avant-garde music in addition to more standard repertoire of classical music. And so you chose this order where it's all about structure and all about discipline and self-denial. And the arts aren't about self-denial. They're about expressiveness and creativity and trying new things. And especially the avant-garde, that's about breaking the rules and seeing what life is like, what music or literature is like outside of those borders. And you entered a world that's all borders. And how did you fit yourself into that?
19: Yeah. Well, it's was difficult, obviously. But I think the key thing is that that part of me, and obviously a huge part of me, which was searching for expression or for something transcendent through the arts, that was the part of me that found a kind of freedom in the interior life. So although the outward life for a Carmelite is regulated and full of boundaries and borders and structures, the silence and the solitude that facilitates is actually like a huge expanse of freedom in your, in terms of like your interior life. So basically we'd have 2 hours a day of completely silent prayer and, you know, times for reading. And although our reading material was pretty restricted, you could be as free as you liked in your prayer time. And I think we focused on prayer, which sounds really uncool and really kind of weird to people, I guess, if they're not used to the idea. But prayer was, I think, I approached it like an art form. Well, not an art form, but I think I approached it like a philosophy. For me, I wanted to plumb the depths of this kind of way of silent prayer because I felt, you know, almost in a philosophical sense that this was the answer. And so I didn't, I think I went in with a kind of quite intellectual attitude to it, thinking, you know, this will follow on from my interest in, you know, in transcendence through music or searching for the truth through reading. I would be following the same sort of search, but through prayer. But of course, once you get really deeply into it and you're in a very confined and restricted world, it's not all plain sailing. But I think the prayer life was where we had freedom and a sort of sense of something really special going on a personal level.
18: I'd like you to describe the physical building that you were cloistered in and what the grounds were like around it.
19: It was what we think of as like a sort of grand old manor house, really. It was a large, rambling, Gothic building with loads of outbuildings and sheds. But it was like a very large, grand family house from the days when minor aristocracy lived in these kind of beautiful buildings and had lots of grounds. So it was a house that had staircases, you know, great big sweeping staircases and stained glass windows and high ceilings. I mean, it had grown derelict after the war. And so when the nuns took it over, I think they needed to do a lot of cleaning up. And they basically would have just kept it really bare. So it was like a sort of, if you think of somewhere not as grand as like Brideshead Revisited, but on a much smaller scale, or Downton Abbey, but it was a smaller version of that, but completely bare inside, in a very sort of stark, austere way that was actually really kind of spiritually inspiring. You know, there's a lovely sort of echo and lovely light and a sense of space.
18: And cold floors, cold rooms.
19: Yeah, it was very cold. We didn't have central heating. It was really the far north of England, very drafty in winter. The windows rattled and the, you know, cold air would come in. But there was something really beautiful about it. It was, I think it was very, because it was very isolated and it was in beautiful countryside, farmlands everywhere, lakes and trees and meadows and hills in the distance. So you had a sense of being protected actually from the modern world. You felt like you'd gone back in time to somewhere that was sort of almost magical in its beauty.
18: I want you to describe your cell, because each of the nuns had a cell that was just for them, and why it was so important to have this, like, totally private space.
19: Okay, well, I suppose the cell idea had come down from the caves the hermits used to live in. So the idea was you had your own space that was completely dedicated to your relationship with God and to your solitary life of being a hermit and seeking God. So each of us had, basically, it was like a medium-sized or smallish bedroom. Some monasteries have much smaller cells because they're purpose-built, but because we were using this, we had this great big old period house, the rooms were quite big, actually. So we had a sort of medium-sized bedroom, and it was like, you know, plain. When I first went, I think it was wood floor, and then at one point I think they put some lino down, which seems awful today, but the walls were plain. They were like a creamy, we called it distemper. It was like a sort of creamy chalk paint off-white. We had no images or decorations or anything like that. There was an enormous great black wooden cross on the wall. When I say enormous, I mean it was kind of about four foot high. I mean, it wasn't like a little crucifix. And there was no figure of Christ on the cross. And this was because you yourself were meant to become the sacrificial figure on the cross. So you were meant to think all the time in terms of being crucified with Christ, offering your life as a sacrifice.
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8: This is Fresh Air. Let's get back to Terry's conversation from 2024 with Catherine Coldstream, the musician and artist who had a religious epiphany and joined a monastery at age 24. 12 years later, she left the monastery, studied theology at Oxford, and got married. Her memoir, Cloistered, My Years as a Nun, is now out in paperback.
18: So can you describe the first time you put on a habit and what it meant to you, and if you felt transformed by it in any way?
19: It was a rite of passage, and taking a new name, taking new clothes, these are all sort of quite, I guess, probably universal accoutrements of major life changes or rites of passage. I mean, if you think of it, getting married is like that. It did trigger a sense that you were somehow changed at quite a deep level. I mean, putting on the actual physical stuff of the habit doesn't change you, but it does make you feel part of the community in a more complete way. It also makes you feel very heavy and dragged down because there were layers and layers of stuff. The main habit was made of this brown serge, which is like a rough, thick wool. And we had sort of basically two layers of that, the main habit and then what we call the scapula, which was like an extra sort of apron-y bit on the front. And then we had, under that, we had a tunic, which was a thick cotton thing. And then we had four layers of linen on our heads. So you did feel kind of really, you felt encumbered by a lot of sort of cloth at first. And all these pins, which you could easily stab yourself with, and people did. You were always by mistake sort of scratching and sticking the pin in the wrong bit. But you felt weighed down, but quite quickly, like with all these things, we are a very adaptable species. You quite quickly get used to it and find new ways of sort of, if you've got to work in the garden, you tuck up the habit and pin it at the back. The actual rite of being clothed, of course, was a great sort of transition from being somebody who was hoping to become a nun to somebody who really felt she was and belonged to the community. And you often got given a new name. Mine wasn't very different. I went from being Catherine to being Sister Catherine Mary. In the book, I just say Sister Catherine as a sort of simplification. But my name didn't really radically change. But some people did want to have a new name. In the olden days, you had to have a new name. And you were just given a name, often a man's name. So, yeah, you were taking on a new identity. You were putting yourself aside in a way and putting on this new identity with these new clothes.
18: Yeah, because I was wondering, what's the point of a habit if you're cloistered? Because in the outside world, the habit, when nuns wore habits in the outside world, the habit signaled certain things. It signaled a modesty. It signaled that you were a nun and were worthy of being related to that way. It was a symbol of a certain amount of respect that you should just automatically give to that person. But inside, when you're all nuns, you don't have to communicate that to each other. So what's the point?
19: Yeah, that's a really intelligent point, and I've never thought of it like that, but I think you're absolutely right. It's a symbol of having been set aside, consecrated was the word we use. So you had somehow left the main body of humanity and you're specially set aside. Why signal that when you're all doing the same thing? I think part of it is that there were strangers or visitors to the chapel who would see you, glimpse you in the distance through the grill, and they'd see you floating around sometimes, you know. You'd catch the odd glimpse of them. So you wanted to signal that to outsiders, just as the grill signaled to outsiders that you were people living a set apart kind of life. But within our own world, I think it was really a powerful thing that we all wore exactly the same clothes. When I say exactly, one or two people had slightly different shades of brown, and, you know, you really notice the tiny differences. Like, some people had special shoes, you know, whatever. But basically, we were wearing the same habit. And I think that was a very powerful symbol that we were, well, the idea was we were equal. We were meant to be, differences between us were meant to be eliminated. And that extended to other areas of the life. You weren't supposed to talk about anything about your own identity from before you'd been a nun that would be in any way likely to sort of set yourself up as different or special or to trigger any sort of envies or rivalries. So you were subsumed into this new identity. And I think the fact that you all wear the same clothes was just a way of trying to make everyone as equal as possible, which was a great idea. Of course, in reality, groups of people are never equal.
8: Catherine Coldstream speaking to Terry Gross in 2024. The former nun wrote a memoir about her dozen years in a Carmelite monastery. The book is now out in paperback. After a break, we'll continue their conversation. And critic-at-large John Powers reviews The Hawk, the new TV series starring Will Ferrell. I'm David Bean Cooley, and this is Fresh Air.

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4: This is Fresh Air. I'm TV critic David Biancooley. Let's get back to Terry's 2024 interview with Catherine Coldstream. Her memoir, now out in paperback, is called Cloistered, My Years as a Nun. It's about her 12 years as a Carmelite nun in the north of England. The Carmelites are an order that is focused on silence, prayer, song, and work. It's a very disciplined order, and it's also a cloistered order.
5: As a nun in the Carmelite order, you were married to Christ.
6: Yeah.
5: What was your interpretation of that? And did that interpretation change over the years that you were cloistered?
6: That's a really good question. It certainly changed, yes. I think when you start out, it's all a matter of aspiration. You know, you want to be a bride of Christ. I mean, it all goes back to this thing of before you've actually even crossed the threshold, you've somehow or other fallen in love with this whole idea of, you know, you might have fallen in love with the monastery, you might have fallen in love with the idea of monastic life. But, you know, strange though it may sound to people, on some level you'd fallen in love with God. You know, it was an obsessive vocation. And I think that all-consuming desire to get closer to God, it goes really deep once you really sort of go with it. We had this idea that, you know, for us, Jesus was a real person and he was the embodiment of perfect love and, in a sense, the answer to all our deepest desires. And we wanted to be united with him. So it was, there was a sort of analogy in romantic love that there's a really ancient tradition in the Old Testament and as well as in the New Testament, whereby God is kind of the spouse, the lover of, in the Old Testament, the lover of the people of Israel or the community of the faithful, however it's conceived. The Song of Songs in the Old Testament is all about this. And of course, the Song of Songs was, you know, largely based on ancient marriage ceremonies from other cultures, Assyrian or Mesopotamian or Egyptian, I can't remember, but I mean, I think it had drawn on other ancient cultures, and it was basically, you know, a text for celebrating a marriage between man and wife. So the Carmelite sort of relationship with God was a sort of sublimated version of marriage. You were married to Christ, and he was real for you.
5: So you refer to the romantic side of being married to Christ, and I want to read something from the Bible that you quote in your book, and this is from the prophet Hosea. I will block her way with thorns and lure her and lead her out into the desert. And you're right, I think many of us felt it was quasi-erotic. And some translations went even further and said, I will seduce her and speak to her heart. Did it feel erotic to you, or do you sense that it did to other young women in the order?
6: I think it's not necessarily just that passage, of course, but that passage, I think, shows in a particularly clear way and vivid way, that the extent of the sort of romance we were having with God. So in the prophet Hosea, he has a whole section where he's comparing the chosen people, as they will call the people of Israel, to a faithless wife, and he was the loving husband pursuing her and forgiving her and all this sort of stuff. So there's a very strong sense of nuptial, we might call it, or spousal relationship. It was a sort of metaphor for the relationship with God. And yeah, I think we felt that very strongly. We felt a very strong sense that we were in a romantic relationship with Jesus. I mean, it was very, very personal. And just because you are wearing a habit and you're a nun and you've taken vows of chastity doesn't mean you never have erotic feelings. We were supposed to, of course, deny them and not encourage them. And so we were very sort of controlled and very strict about all these sort of things. But I think there were involuntary feelings that might sort of arise. And it wasn't necessarily arousal in a specifically sexual sense that you might feel towards Jesus, but I think there was definitely a very strong sense of romance. I think if you read some of St. Teresa's writings on her relationship with Jesus in prayer, you do also get the sense that really deep prayer can actually be quite romantic. And I think, yeah, there might be a sublimated eros going on, definitely.
5: I want to ask you about the different views of an authoritarian community. One of the older sisters referred to the supernatural spirit of obedience. But then there's the question of, is that just authoritarian, or is that something that could lead to any form of transcendence? And I suspect you saw both sides of that.
6: Yeah, I mean, that's such a good question. I mean, it's a really intelligent question. I mean, the supernatural spirit of obedience was a phrase we used a lot. It was very common currency. The idea was that we weren't living lives that were merely natural. We were living supernatural lives. And supernatural was the kind of the effects of the Holy Spirit and the effects of our relationship with God. So obviously you can reframe authoritarianism as, I mean, you could reframe anything really in supernatural terms, and we did. So was talking about a supernatural spirit of obedience, which meant we saw God through the prioress, and whatever the prioress said, we saw us coming straight from God. Was it supernatural, or were there elements of control going on that were actually less benign? It's impossible to know, but obviously, if you accord all power and agency and authority to one person in a group of 20, and that person is continually re-elected and never challenged, never questioned, never open to discussing or reviewing things, you've obviously got a setup where, you know, it's very, very open to abuse, because you've got one person who is basically given carte blanche and everybody else will let her do whatever she wants. And I think it is a real danger in very isolated religious communities that what starts off as something that's conceived in a spiritual way can become all too human, in that, you know, human beings do, you know, when they've given power, they can abuse it. And communities can be very complicit in that too, especially vowed communities of nuns can be, you know, can be very, in those days, very compliant and very unquestioning and timid. So I think there was a timidity that gave free rein to one or two people. And at one point, that kind of expanded into a sort of clique. There was a sort of coterie of people who were really like the sort of power group, who were driving everything. And their agenda was to keep everything unchanged as it had been, and were very resistant to any suggestion that we should have more dialogue or more questioning or more discussion. So, yeah, it was really difficult.
5: I want to ask you about something very extreme and shocking and horrifying that happened to you, which is that the sister who had become, you know, basically the mother superior of the monastery, although the word is a prioress.
6: Prioress.
5: She beat you. She kind of like dragged you out of bed across the floor and beat you. What happened?
6: Yeah, well, this was not the perennial prioress. It was quite strange. We had a sort of prioress who was the sort of natural leader who everybody was, everybody loved, basically, but had quite big problems with as well, I think. Some people did. This was another prioress. This is a relatively new prioress that in my later years, when there had been some changes in the structure of the community, and I think she was having a breakdown. I think she was, I've often wondered why she took it out on me so physically. But what was happening was this was an expression of a much, much wider kind of thing that was going on in the whole community. There were breakdowns happening. There were tempers flying. There were people, being carted off to the infirmary, having had physical breakdowns. The community went through a time of sort of sickness, if you like, when there was this massive, stressful eruption of disagreement about, who should be prioress and how the authority of the prioress should be mediated. And there were two points of view, there were two groups, and there was a sort of breakaway clique who resisted the rest of the community. So it felt like the community was split in two. And I think people were just struggling so much. This particular moment when I was beaten, I think that the prioress who did that to me was basically somebody who was experiencing such extreme frustration. She just didn't know how. She was just taking it out on me. I don't know. But when you said it was an extremely shocking thing, I know it reads as shocking when I describe it in the book and people notice that. Of course, it's a dramatic moment in the book. In reality, I think that there were other things that were far more shocking. I think that the fact that somebody cracked up and beat me, yeah, of course, it's horrible. But basically, I felt that the psychological psychological cruelty was much more difficult to cope with, because this was something that lasted 10 minutes when I was dragged out of bed and beaten, and nobody knew that we were alone again, behind closed doors in an infirmary cell. And I wasn't disabled by it. I wasn't I could still function afterwards. I was just a bit bruised and a bit sore and a bit shocked, but basically psychological cruelty, I suppose, for want of a better word, is something much harder to deal with when you're very isolated and you've got nobody to talk to about it.
5: So when you talk about the psychological aspects being worse, can you give us an example of what you mean?
6: Well, I think there was a sort of a withholding of human warmth and affection, and there was also lots of deliberate little humiliations that certain people might in authority administer to younger sisters in order to quote unquote keep them humble or break their spirit. This was a very traditional thing in monasticism, that you would be made to feel small, that you'd be made to feel unloved or rejected, and it was all part of sort of character formation. It sounds stark just saying it in the cold light of day, but it was like that, and you felt terribly lonely and terribly crushed by some of these sort of things.
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4: This is Fresh Air. Let's get back to Terry's conversation from 2024 with Catherine Coldstream. Her memoir, Cloistered, My Years as a Nun, is now out in paperback.
5: At some point, you decided to literally run away. Was there a breaking point for you where you decided, yeah, I can't handle it anymore?
6: Well, I think the night I ran away, I'd obviously reached breaking point. But I didn't break. I think I ran away to forestall breaking point. I'd seen others breaking, and I thought, why are so many people in my age group? We were the younger ones, why are so many people having breakdowns? And a few people had to go to hospital and they had to leave because they were having, mental breakdowns and things. And I thought, gosh, the pressure is so great. Maybe maybe I'm going to have a breakdown. So I kind of ran away to maybe avoid reaching breaking point, actually. But I did go back after that for 2 years. So I hadn't reached breaking point. I don't think I did reach breaking point in the sense that, you know, I was ever made, you know, I think I always retained a sense of buoyancy and hope somehow on some level. And maybe that's why I had to leave. I was worried that I'd be broken if I stayed.
5: You explained why you ran away from the monastery and then you returned for 2 more years, but decided after those 2 years to leave for good and to do it, you know, the legit way. Why did you leave the second time around?
6: I think going back to monasticism after having done something as dramatic as running away meant it was never going to be the same again. And although there was a large part of me that was very at home in the Carmelite life in that later stage, I think I eventually realized that part of me had moved on, part of me had developed beyond what could really be held within the cloistered life. I'd done too much questioning by then, and I felt, I think I just felt ultimately that it was the right thing to do. But it was very difficult.
5: When you first entered the world and you knew it was for real and it was permanent, what were some of the hardest things to adjust to and some of the most joyful things to welcome?
6: Again, beautifully put question, because it was dual, it was two-edged. The hardest thing was the noise. I was very used to a completely silent world. So I found noise very difficult, and I found talking to people very difficult, actually.
5: You were out of practice.
6: I disliked any sort of intrusive human contact. I liked being left alone, and I was used to it. I found everything very messy and dirty and just too much going on. So that was really difficult. And I didn't like the sense of, obviously I got used to a very ordered and structured world that had a kind of peaceful vibe. Although, of course, you know, as I described, things were simmering and seething under the surface because we were human beings. But outwardly, it was a very quiet and peaceful way of life. But there were things that, of course, I hugely enjoyed. I mean, I loved the feeling of just being the physical freedom of just being able to just go wherever you wanted to. I remember the first time I went to the sea and, you know, just sort of running along the beach, hair flapping in the wind, jumping into the waves, you know. I mean, the physical freedom was wonderful. You know, I enjoyed going for a drink as well. I mean, you know, I remember I spent a bit of time in a sort of halfway house outside the monastery where I was having a bit of counselling, and there was another nun there. It was some sort of more secular type of religious order. And there was another nun from a much more outgoing sort of apostolic order. And I remember we went to the pub together, and that was brilliant. I mean, I really enjoyed having a pint. And I really enjoyed going for an Indian meal. That was amazing. So there were things I enjoyed, like just nice food and just freedom and being able to lie in the mornings and have baths, you know, just creature comforts that I've been denied, that my body was aching for relief and rest. And, you know, I hadn't had any form of, you know, pleasure was all really paired, you know, drained out of our lives. So those pleasures were great and I really enjoyed it. But I did feel slightly overwhelmed by, a noisy, busy, messy world with so much going on.
5: Thank you so much for talking with us. And I have to say, I admire your courage entering a monastery, because you give up so much to do it. It's such a stark life. No matter how rich it is, you give up so much. So I imagine I admire your courage in doing that. I also admire your courage in leaving, and at some point knowing it wasn't the life you wanted to live any longer. I thank you for talking about all of that with us.
6: Well, thank you, Terry. I mean, it's been fantastic having this conversation. Thank you so much for, you know, your interest in the book. And it's been really good talking to you.
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0: This is Fresh Air. In the new TV series The Hawk, Will Ferrell stars as a zany former golf star who's trying to regain his mojo and regain champion status. Our critic at large, John Powers, says that the show has its flaws, but delivers exactly what you would expect from Ferrell. Goofy good humor that's too wild even to be a parody of the traditional comeback story. Here is John's review.
1: The philosopher Ludwig Wittgenstein was one of the daunting intellects of the 20th century. But when it came to entertainment, he liked dumb comedies. "Never stay up on the barren heights of cleverness," he wrote, "but come down into the green valleys of silliness." Few stars have spent more time roaming these valleys than Will Ferrell. Ever since becoming beloved on Saturday Night Live, he's specialized in a brand of surreal, lighthearted goofiness striking for its lack of meanness. His trademark role is that of the blusterous man-child or overgrown boy. In Hollywood hits like Elf, Anchorman, and Talladega Nights, he used that persona to create carnivalesque movies. They blend genre parodies, musical numbers, physical shtick, mockery of male bravado, and moments of bottom-bearing slapstick far bolder than you find in his more guarded peers, like Adam Sandler and Ben Stiller. But movie comedy has fallen on hard times, and like many others, he's turned to Netflix for a new series, The Hawk. Working a similar turf, if not style, to Sandler's Happy Gilmore, it's an amiably shambly golfing comedy that finds him doing all the familiar Will Ferrell things. Although he's an acquired taste I've never fully acquired, I found myself laughing enough to watch all 10 half-hour episodes. He plays Lonnie Hawkins, a.k.a. The Hawk, a self-absorbed pro golfer who was number one in the world in 2004. Then he choked on his final putt of the U.S. Open and went into a tailspin that's kept him off the PGA Tour for years. Still hoping to get back to the top, he plays small tournaments along with his new caddy, Sam. That's Fortune Feimster, a freewheeling lesbian he stumbles across in a Walmart parking lot. With her help, Hawk goes on a hot streak and gets back on the tour, much to the delight of his adoring fans, who always loved the braggadocio and crowd-pleasing antics that enraged the stuffed shirts of the golf establishment. Not everyone is delighted by his return. His mere presence annoys his foul-tongued ex-wife Stacy, that's Molly Shannon, and unleashes an Oedipal meltdown on his son Lance, that's Jimmy Tatro, also a professional golfer. A muscled-up ball of tension engaged to a wellness influencer who, in a witty twist, is the one character who isn't bonkers. Lonnie and Lance head toward the inevitable golfing showdown, alongside their smug nemesis, played by Luke Wilson. The question becomes, how can Lonnie win the Open and reconcile with his son? Naturally, Lonnie's golfing methods are certifiably inane. Here at the tee, he has an imaginary conversation with his golf ball before unleashing a mighty drive.
2: What do we got here, little Callaway One? Want to go for a little ride? Huh? What's that? You're going to have to speak.

0: louder than that. Oh, you want to go far? You want to go into outer space? You go flying through that air, screaming your head off with pure ecstasy as you explode into the cosmos. Okay, let's do it. Let's go for a ride.
1: Now, silly comedies need to be short. The Hawk clocks in at nearly 5 hours, more than 3 hours longer than any of Ferrell's hits. The story's too thin to support such length, even when buttressed by amusing shenanigans, of which there are plenty. There are songs and fantasy sequences, surprise cameos, and insults whizzing around like gunfire. There's a ludicrous scene at a urinal, a hilariously deployed pickle jar, a nifty gag about a tower made of donuts, even a throwaway joke about E.M. Forster's novel Morris, a reminder that dumb comedies are made by smart people. And of course there's Ferrell, a famously nice guy whose annoying comic style is as polarizing as he himself is not. Lonnie is a good role for him, in part because he's a devoted golfer who often turns up at celebrity pro-ams, and partly because he may identify a bit with the Hawk. Although his fans still love him, his biggest movies were back in the aughts. With his large frame and suburban dad's bland face, just perfect for portraying self-delighted narcissism, Ferrell gives Lonnie his all, whether flying into a panicked frenzy when he's trapped inside a car for 10 seconds, singing the Baby Back Ribs jingle, or looking stunned when people say he's heartless for doing something heartless. Where there's usually something nasty lurking within comics who play overgrown boys, Sandler excels at dark dramatic roles. Ferrell always exudes innocence. Even though Lonnie lets everyone down who loves him, he never really feels like a bad guy. As the Hawk sloped toward its sneaky, quasi-sentimental ending, I found myself respecting Ferrell's love of and commitment to unabashed silliness. Although, like Lonnie Hawkins, he's a bit too old for the young man's game he's playing, he still pulls off some unreal shots.
2: John Powers reviewed The Hawk, Will Ferrell's new Netflix series. On Monday's show, novelist Leila Slimani. Her trilogy is inspired by three generations of her Moroccan family. She writes from her dual perspective as biracial, with members of her family representing the countries of the colonized and colonizer. In Morocco, it's illegal to have sex outside of marriage. She grew up associating sex with danger. Hope you can join us. 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

Fresh Air's executive producer is Sam Brigger. Our senior producer today is Roberta Shorrock. 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Our digital media producer is Molly C.V. Nesper. For Terry Gross and Tanya Mosley, I'm David.

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2: Welcome to Conrad's Corner, where you hear poets and poetry. I'm Jonathan from the Dayton Poetry Slam, and today's poem is Poets Hitchhiking on the Highway from Gregory Corso. Of course I tried to tell him, but he cranked his head without an excuse. I told him the sky chases the sun, and he smiled and said, "What's the use?" I was feeling like a demon again, so I said, "But the ocean chases the fish." This time he laughed and said, "Suppose the strawberry were pushed into a mountain." After that, I knew the war was on, so we fought. He said, "The apple cart, like a broomstick angel, snaps and splinters old Dutch shoes." I said, "Lightning will strike the old oak and free the fumes." He said, "Mad street with no name." I said, "Bald killer, bald killer, bald killer." He said, "Getting real mad. Fire stoves, gas, couch." I said, only smiling, "I know God would turn back his head if I sat quietly and thought." We ended by melting away, hating air. That was Poets Hitchhiking on the Highway from Gregory Corso. Remember to read, write, and experience poetry. And thanks for listening.

Jeb Around the Fringe on WYSO with me, the Rev Cool, every Friday night, 8 to 10 o'clock, with music from around the world as well as your own backyard. An incredible show tonight. Plenty of fantastic worldly cuts, including some that I happen to see this past couple weeks, and some really groovy funk, as well as some wonderful instrumental music coming up after 9 or 9:30 with Team Void, who are having a CD release party tomorrow night at the Barrel House. Be playing all that and more, and a fantastic time to keep you moving and grooving right here in the Miami Valley with Around the Fringe. 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